0: righteous men preach, like the old prophets preached a long time ago. In it biteth like a serpent, stingeth like an adder, and whosoever deceived thereby is not wise. They had to put on an enlargement campaign in hell to take care of the business of liquor when they began to drink. You say you don't believe that? It's old Bob Jackson many years ago, back in the days of the saloons, and I like to give some of these things because there was a time when preachers really stood. I mean, they said this nation was clean and minded something, and they could pray through, and they could stop a war, too. They could stop a war like 1918. They stopped a war like that when the women started praying. America got in 1918, November 11th, the thing came to a screeching halt, didn't it? Why? I tell you, we had a bunch of prayer closet mamas. They wasn't sitting down in the beauty parlor smoking a cigarette and getting a new wig or getting a new color on the top, brother. Praise God. They were praying, and we need women like that today. We'd have them like that if you men put your feet down and act like men instead of casting milk toast. Stay with me now. We need this message tonight. This nation needs. We need some men tonight. You turn. Old Bob Jackson sent a letter into the preacher, and a gift was in it of $50. Boy, it's a pretty big gift back in those days. He sent a big gift. And the secretary said to the preacher, a man of God said, we got $50 from Bob Jackson and his liquor store. And he said, hand it to me. So he got in his car and drove down to the place and walked in and said, Mr. Jackson, I'm so-and-so. He said, yes, I just sent you a gift for your work. I believe in what you're doing. He said, I just brought it back to you. Ain't that stupid? That's what the world says. The world says, he said, I can't take that. Bob Jackson said, I'd like to know why you can't take it. I want to help some things that are good. He said, Mr. Jackson, they had to put on an enlargement campaign in hell because of your business. He said, I can't take it. Old Bob Jackson looked at that preacher and said, look here, preacher. You ought not to say anything you couldn't back up with the scripture. But he said, will you be at church tonight and I'll preach on it? And he said, I'll be there. He put on his Sunday clothes and shined his shoes and sat down in the church. And the preacher got up and said, tonight I call your attention to the 5th chapter of the book of Isaiah, chapter 5. Verse 11, woe unto them that rise up early in the morning, that they may follow strong drink, that continue until night, till wine inflame them, and the harp and the viol, the tabret and pipe and wine are in their feast, but they regard not the work of the Lord, neither consider the operation of his hands. Therefore, my people are gone into captivity because they have no knowledge, and their honorable men are famished, and their multitude dried up with thirst. Therefore, hell hath enlarged herself and opened her mouth without measure. There it is. They had to have an enlargement campaign in hell because of the liquor traffic. And yet the preachers are hand in hand, many of them, with the liquor business today. They vote wet. They live wet, and they have no convictions, but I'll promise you one thing. When this old nation started out, every man of God stood flat-footed against the liquor traffic. Every man of God. When I started preaching, you couldn't find any kind of a preacher in any of our communities that wouldn't take a stand against liquor traffic. And if I came up in election, he'd go vote a dry ticket. Dear friends, I may have a lot of things to answer for, and I no doubt will. Praise God, whatever I've done, I've put under the blood that's wrong. But I tell you one thing, I'll never be charged with condoning or endorsing liquor traffic in any way on the face of this earth. It's of the devil. It's always been of the devil. The word alcohol, A-L-G-H-O-U-L, which means Al Ghul, that's the word that started off, and that means the devil. That's what it means, Al Ghul. Brother, it makes people act like the devil. There's more broken homes tonight and more shattered hopes and more cheated children. They're fed by that nefarious liquor traffic that's come under the license and legalization of the American people. And I tell you, and I'll say what I said yonder, when President Franklin Delano Roosevelt signed his name to the liquor bill, I said, that spells doom for our nation. And I'll guarantee you we're closer to it than we've ever been tonight. Every nation that ever died drunk, and you know it. France and all the rest of them died in their liquor and soaked and saturated with their alcoholic brain. And the Bible said the drunkard shall not inherit the kingdom of God. And that's right. Brother, I tell you, people come to me all the time and they say, now, Brother Olaf, Do you believe that a man can be a Christian and be a drunkard? How could he be? If a man's a Christian, he'd go to heaven. But the Bible said a drunkard can't go to heaven, so how could a drunkard be a Christian? The Bible said in Romans chapter 5, sin shall not have dominion over you. Let not therefore sin reign in your mortal body. Then if a man's an alcoholic or a dope addict, how in the world could he be saved when he's completely conquered and captured by the dope or the liquor or the sin? How could he be a Christian? I don't believe we have the right to make loopholes for people. If you're a drunkard here tonight, you're going to hell when you die. You're on your way right now. The only thing that's keeping you out of hell right now is the brittle cord of God's mercy. And one breath at a time and one heartbeat, you're going to hell if you're a drunkard. You put her down. You say, where'd you get that? I just gave it to you right out of the Word of God. Why don't you believe it? If you don't want to go to hell, ask Jesus, come in your heart, and he'll deliver you. We need men that'll be sober and clean. These motels and hotels, people, they look forward to the close of the day. To do what? To go in and drink. And drink. And I'd say that the biggest enemy the motels got today in uncleanness are the inebriates that get that way on liquor. They disturb more people. They upset more people. They'll, I think, foul up the carpet in the room and burn more cigarette holes in the bed clothing than anybody else. And you know who the litter bugs are of your city? It's the beer guzzlers. You'll find more beer cans. I know, I've been walking. You'll find more beer cans along on your lawn and along the side. They have no respect for God and beauty or anything else. Why? They're full of the devil. We need some clean men. I mean, men that'll be clean. All right? Hello, so many scriptures in the Bible have to do with men. But you know, he said, I want to make man in my own image. And sin's taken the image of God. Look at man now, slobbering. I went out to the jail in your city. Sort of a pretty jail, got a nice location. But everybody out there wanted out. I mean, everybody. And they's grabbing me by the coattail, said, could you get me? And you said, everybody out there wanted, and I didn't see anybody out there wanting in. Isn't that strange? And yet I didn't notice any cats and dogs and cows and anything in there. It's just all people. Why? I tell you why. They've lost the image of God. And when they took on the image of the devil, they have to be separated from humanity. A man said to me, Brother Olaf, I've spent 11 years. 11 years. He's taken almost a fortune away from his precious mother and daddy. He's caused nothing but heartache and sorrow. And he said, I'm at the end of my trail. I don't believe I'll ever make it through. I believe I'll die before I'll come out of my next sentence. I don't think I'll ever walk out alive. I believe it's over. It's over. The wages of sin, death. Still death. And you know, every man that ever started drinking, he started drinking sociably. And then he became completely unsociable. Couldn't get along with his wife. Couldn't get along with his children. Couldn't get along in the community, lost his job, nobody wanted him, and yet they offered him a drink and said, would you have a little cocktail? You get on a big airplane, you know? You know what they do, especially if you ride first class. That's the reason I always ride second class, because I want to save the money anyhow. Because after all, I get there about the same time they do. Don't bother me. And I'd rather ride second class because a lot of these, these elite boys, they get up there and they know they're going to serve cocktails to them up there, see? A man, I'd rather have a drink of plain water any time than a bunch of poison. What kind of man would you like to be? 1 Samuel chapter 9, what kind of man would you like to be? Well, what kind of man are you tonight? Verse 6, 1 Samuel 9, 6. And he said unto him, behold, now there is in this city a man of God. Think about that. I don't know, that just kind of registered on my soul. There's in this city right now a man of God. Well, they were scarce back there then. And they're still scarce, too. It's hard to find a real man of God. I mean a man that doesn't fear anything but the disfavor of God and doesn't desire anything but the righteousness of Christ. I mean, it's hard to find a real man of God that's sold out and completely dead to the world. Now, what kind of man would he be? There's in this city a man of God. Well, what kind of man is a man of God? Why, he's an honorable man. All that he saith cometh surely to pass. A man of God's an honorable man. He'll pay his debts, treat his family right. He'll love his neighbor, and everything he says will come to pass. You just put her down. Brother, he'll never lie. He'll never lie. That's an honorable man. You know who he's talking about? He's talking about that old prophet. You know where old prophet?
1: The strangers to God, his grace and his love, were gathered by blue Galilee.
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2: In the book, Lester Roloff in Life and in Death, a pastor friend said it best when he commented, quote, "Some years ago I came face to face with a man I called the most unusual Christian in the world. That man was Lester Roloff. He was stern and uncompromising when dealing with sin, but was loving and compassionate when dealing with the worst of sinners. He was bold as a lion when facing evil, but humble as a child when he came into the presence of the Lord." End quote. This ministry is committed to maintain the heart of the founder by reaching the lost with biblical and uncompromising preaching that has never been more needed than today. On February 16, 1993, the National Religious Broadcasters posthumously inducted Lester Roloff into their Hall of Fame, describing him as a man with a backbone of steel and a heart of gold. This highest honor is reserved for a ministry in which the leader has made an outstanding contribution in the field of Christian broadcasting with the highest of standards and faithfulness to Christ. God continues to use the life example and preaching of a humble man of God named Lester Roloff. We consider it a great privilege to partner with you to see this ministry continue to touch lives for Jesus Christ. We consider it a great privilege to partner with you to see this ministry continue to touch lives for Jesus Christ. 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
3: It's Wednesday, September 30th, 2026, and from Dallas, Texas, this is World Missionary Evangelism on the Air. In just a few moments, Daniel Moore continues an examination of the life of Abraham. But before we hear from WME's president, will you please listen to this very important message? For almost seven decades, World Missionary Evangelism has been involved with mission outreach across the globe. But did you know we also serve those right here in the United States? Yes, we reach homeless veterans. We also meet the needs of children from poor families. We help women who are running from abuse. And we also reach out and meet the needs of the elderly. Yes, we have several places right here in the United States where that takes place. And if you would like to help us with our Coming Home USA programs, all you have to do is call 1-214-942-1678. That's 1-214-942-1678. And then tell the operator that you want to give a designated gift for WME's USA Food for Hunger.

0: God bless you, WME family. Welcome back. Thank you for taking time out of your day to be with us. This is more than a Bible study. This is a time where we come together, where we look at God's Word, and we let God's Word speak to our lives. As we begin our Bible studies, it's always a blessing to let God just speak to us. When we're studying lives of great men and women of God, we can picture ourselves in whatever they're going through, and we learn from their experiences. We learn from their moments of where they failed God, their moments when they had low moments in their lives, and we learn from their highs and their lows. And we are studying this week the life of Abraham. Abraham, the father of faith, and we learn so much from Abraham because Abraham trusted God. Abraham didn't have much when he left. He took Lot, and of course he took his wife with him, Sarah, and they ventured out. And they didn't have anything in writing. All he had was God's promise. This is all Abraham had. God gave him the word. God gave him the promise. God told him what he was going to do with his life and how he was going to make him a great person. But not only was God going to make him a great person, God was going to make a nation out of him. God was going to form a nation out of Abraham. And not only was God going to form a nation out of Abraham, but God was going to use him to be a blessing. And not only to others, but to the entire earth. He sees the land of Canaan. When he sees the land of Canaan, and the Lord appears unto him, we see this in verse 7. Abraham builds an altar to meet with God, offer sacrifices for sin, to show submission to God and to worship God. We as Christians have an altar also, according to Hebrews chapter 13, verse 10. We meet with God at our own place where we remember the sacrifice Jesus made for us, according to Ephesians chapter 5, verse 2. Where we submit to God as a living sacrifice, Romans chapter 12, verse 1. And where we offer the sacrifice of praise, according to Hebrews chapter 13. This is a theme, and this is going to be something we see in the life of Abraham, where he's building these altars to God. This is a memorable moment for Abraham. This is a shift in his life. Remember, we spoke about his age. Here he's 75 years old. And he left what his surroundings, he left what he was familiar with. He left his family members. And he ventured out on what God had spoken to him. And he doesn't have anything in writing. He doesn't have anything that any man has given him, but he has the word that God has given him, and he obeyed God. And so we learn about faith through Abraham, but we also learn about obedience. He was obedient to God when he didn't understand what was going on, and we're going to speak about this. We're going to talk about this as we progress in our study of Abraham. Many times he didn't know how God was going to resolve the issue or how God was going to work things out. But he trusted God and he obeyed. And so we have so many today speak on faith, on having faith in God or trusting God. But they don't speak much on obedience. And this is something that we see in Abraham's life. Abraham, not only did he have faith, but he obeyed. He had to be close to God because the people of his time were idol worshipers. The people of his time were lost. They had given themselves over to this idolatry, over to this witchcraft, over to this worship of false deities, of false gods. But Abraham trusted God. Abraham was close to God. Abraham had a relationship with God. That's another theme we're going to see in the life of Abraham. Abraham is not only seen as a servant of God, but he's seen as a friend of God. as Abraham trusts God and as he obeys God, his relationship with God grows. The same happens in our Christian walk with Christ. Trust him, but also as we obey him, as we obey his word, as we obey his commandments. And I think this is a word that's not used too much in today's society because we're taught to be independent. And I fear that not only independent, but we're taught to be rebellious. We're taught to do whatever feels right. We're sort of like the politicians who change, they shift based on what people are saying or what people are thinking or what the latest poll is saying. But Abraham here is a great man of faith, one of the fathers of the faith. But it wasn't just about faith, it was also about obedience. And so this is one of the reasons that he builds the altar there. This is a place that he's going to come back to. This is a place where he's going to talk to God. This is his special place. This is his place where he can have communion with God. And so as we study Abraham's life, we're going to see these factors, these special moments in Abraham's life, where not only does he have faith, but he obeys God. There's obedience in his life. He also builds this altar because there's also communion in his life. It's a place of communion where he communes with God, where he speaks to God. And not only does he speak to God, but he lets God speak to him. Let's go to God in prayer. Father, we thank you for our World Missionary Evangelism family. Lord, we ask that you bless them, Lord, that you be with them today, Lord, and that you let them be blessed and let them be a blessing for many, Father. In Jesus' name we pray. Amen.
1: 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Animals, road trips, riddles, knock-knock jokes, they're all here in this wonderful book by Chantel Grace. 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
5: All frustration cannot be relegated to the devil. He may be the channel through which it comes, but God allows certain frustrations in our life for our own spiritual maturing or to accomplish something that God wants to accomplish that is totally beyond our understanding, thinking, or comprehension.
1: If we're really honest, most of our prayers are usually focused on how life could be easier. But today on In Touch, the teaching ministry of Dr. Charles Stanley, we'll see that God does substantial work in our individual lives through adversity. Be open to a shift in your perspective as you see what Scripture says about learning to live with frustrations.
5: Would you turn to Philippians chapter 1, and this morning there are some principles here that will help all of us to deal with frustrations. He says, beginning in verse 12, "Now I want you to know, brethren, that my circumstances have turned out for the greater progress of the furtherance of the gospel, so that my imprisonment in the cause of Christ has become well known throughout the whole Praetorian Guard and to everyone else. And that most of the brethren, trusting in the Lord because of my imprisonment, have far more courage to speak the word of God without fear. Some, to be sure, are preaching Christ even from envy and strife, but some also from goodwill. The latter do it out of love, knowing that I am appointed for the defense of the gospel. The former proclaim Christ out of selfish ambition, rather than from pure motives, thinking to cause me distress in my imprisonment. What then? Only that in every way, whether in pretense or in truth, Christ is proclaimed, and in this I rejoice. Yes, and I will rejoice, for I know that this shall turn out for my deliverance through your prayers and the provision of the Spirit of Jesus Christ, according to my earnest expectation and hope, that I shall not be put to shame in everything, but that with all boldness Christ shall even now as always be exalted in my body, whether by life or by death. So he says in this 21st verse, he says, for me to live is Christ to live. For me to die is for my gain. And then if you'll notice in the second chapter and the 8th verse, which is one of the most important passages in the whole Bible on the life of Christ in this second chapter, he says, and I believe Paul would have said it this way. I believe he said, here's what I'm learning. And that is, in verse 5, have this mind in yourselves, which was also in Christ Jesus, who, although he existed in the form of God, did not regard equality with God a thing to be grasped, but emptied of himself, taking the form of a bondservant, and being made in the likeness of men. And being found in appearance as a man, he humbled himself by becoming obedient to the point of death, even the death of the cross. Now, here's what he was saying. Paul said, I'm learning how to be a servant. In whatever circumstance I find myself, even obedient in servitude, even if I know it means my death. You see, Paul had made a commitment in his life. Listen, the commitment he made had something to do with being able to live in a small circle, totally surrounded by frustrating circumstances, but unmoved and unruffled by those circumstances. Because you see, his focus was upon the positive. His focus was upon God. And his focus was not upon his circumstances. Now look in chapter 4 again, if you will, just for a moment. Look, if you will, beginning in verse 17 here. Now, he's speaking about giving again. He says, not that I seek the gift itself, but I seek for the profit which increases to your account. He wants God to do something in their lives. But I've received, listen, here is in prison now, but I have received everything in full and have an abundance. I am amply supplied. You know why Paul wasn't walking around the prison and wringing his hands and worried about all the people in Corinth and the people in Philippi and the people in Berea and Thessalonica and Lystra and Iconium and all these places? The reason he wasn't is because he had learned to keep his focus upon God and commit himself totally to God and leave all of that in the hands of God. Second thing I want you to notice that it leads into that is this. And that is, number two, is that Paul had learned to dignify his frustrations. Now watch this. Here's what we do sometimes. When we become frustrated and cannot achieve, what

He said, Paul, the what? The bondslave of Jesus Christ. He saw himself as a slave. So when he looked upon himself as a prisoner, he was praising and rejoicing that what? He was counted worthy of being a prisoner of Jesus Christ, his Lord. So you see, one of the things that made it possible for him to live with this frustration in this period is he kept his focus right. His focus on the circumstance was he was in prison. But he had everything he needed. And they had sent him a wonderful message about what was going on in Philippi. The gospel was being furthered. And here he was imprisoned as a prisoner, a representative and ambassador of Jesus Christ. Now listen. Paul learned how to live with the circumstances. You see, when men, it's interesting. Oftentimes when men and women learn to live with them, and God accomplishes his purpose for allowing them, God breaks open the circumstance and they become free. And I wonder how many times God wants to remove the circumstance that hinders us, the things that frustrate us, but he will not remove them because we stubbornly will not learn our lesson. Can look in my own life and see the same thing. That sometimes it's taken me so long to learn some simple lessons that God was trying to teach me. So he just keep the pressure on, keep the frustration there, keep the circumstances small enough until finally just had to ultimately give up out of desperation. So that what we must do is to get the proper attitude, which Paul, of course, had here. So first of all, he asked himself the question, whose prisoner was it? He says, man, I'm an ambassador. I'm here in the name of Jesus Christ. You said, I don't want to be in a prison in anybody's name. Yeah, but you see, Paul made a commitment. He says, listen, in essence, this is his commitment. For me to live is Christ to live. Wherever I am, whatever the circumstances, whenever, however, makes no difference. For me to live is Christ to live. So, if that be true, whose responsibility was it to send him or allow him to go wherever he wanted him to go? None other than Jesus Christ, whom he represented. If you and I could see ourselves as Paul, for me to live is Christ to live because Christ is living within me. And if Christ is living within me, then for me to live is Christ to live. If Christ is living within me and my life is Christ's life, then what difference does it make where I am? That is, if I am committed to his will and not my will. If I'm committed to getting my thing done regardless, then I have a problem. If I am committed to the will of God, period, then wherever God sees fit to send me, in whatever circumstances, then I have reason to rejoice because God, who is my Lord, is controlling my life. Look at verse 12, chapter 1. Now I want you to know, brethren, that my circumstances, listen, have turned out for the greater progress of the gospel. So he could rejoice. He could rejoice because he could dignify his imprisonment. Now watch this. First of all, he's there as an ambassador of Jesus Christ. Is he any less missionary, any less preacher, any less witness, any less effective in prison than he is in the streets of Lystra, Iconium, Antioch, or Jerusalem? No less effective at all. So he has no real reason to let his frustration humiliate him or in any way hinder his self-image or even hinder what he wants to accomplish. Because he says in verse 12, it's turned out for the progress of the gospel so that my imprisonment in the cause of Christ has become well known throughout the whole Praetorian Guard, which may have been somewhere close to 9,000 men. He says not only that, he says the whole Praetorian Guard and everyone else. Everybody in Caesar's household knew that the man who was the most effective, the man who was changing and turning his world upside down, was over there in prison. But everybody who knew about him knew they didn't have his spirit in prison.
His spirit was free.

0: And even while he was in prison, he says, the gospel is being furthered. There is progress in getting the gospel out. So the reason Paul wasn't wringing his hands and walking around the jail is because he'd learned to keep his focus on things that are good. His mind was on Christ. Here he is, indwelt by Christ. He said, I'm crucified with Christ. Nevertheless, I live, yet not I, but Christ lives in me. For me to live is Christ to live. I am Christ's ambassador. All things that work together for good. I am imprisoned physically in Rome, but not in my spirit. For the spirit of Paul was still out there in those churches, permeating, saturating. Men and women were sharing the gospel of Jesus Christ, still motivated by the message of the apostle Paul when he was in that town, motivated by his bravery and courage and boldness, because even they were hearing that in prison, the guards are being saved. You cannot imprison the spirit of a man or woman who understands their true relationship to Jesus Christ any more than you can bury a saint when he or she dies. You can't bury a child of God. Put their body in the casket, lower them in the grave, but you never put a saint in a grave. It is absolutely divinely impossible to bury a saint. The body is committed to the earth, but to be absent from the body, present with the Lord. So Paul dignified his position. He wasn't humiliated for being in prison. He was rejoicing in the Lord. Now I want you to see this third thing that's so very important. Paul learned to capitalize on his frustration. Now this is a real key. Did you know some of the greatest athletes, some of the greatest inventors, some of the greatest poets, musicians, you name it, some of the greats of the world, many of them have been people who've had those frustrations. Football players with one hand. Some of the greatest musicians of history couldn't hear. Some of the greatest writers couldn't see. And some people with no legs have achieved more than thousands upon thousands with every area of their body there. Paul learned to capitalize on his frustration. Because he had his mind on Jesus Christ. Let this mind be in you. Focus your mind upon these things. And he majored on having enough. The gospel was getting out. He majored in his little circle of frustration on the things that were good. And as a result of that, he, by God's divine direction, was able to capitalize on his frustration of being in prison. Now watch this. Chapter 1, verse 20, look if you will. He says, according to my earnest expectation and hope that I shall not be put to shame in anything, but that with all boldness Christ shall even now, as always, be exalted in my body, whether by life or by death. Paul said, one thing I'm going to capitalize on here is this. If they execute me, it will be to the glory of Almighty God. Because he knew that Paul knew that if they executed him, there'd only be one result. The flame within the church of Jesus Christ would grow brighter. Can somebody tell me how he knew that? Stephen. He stood by and watched Stephen stoned to death. And Paul was a very wise, discerning man, and he watched the death of Stephen just blossom the church. Here he is in prison, and he's going to capitalize on being there. What is a normal frustration and a point of fear? He knows, he says, for me to live is Christ. Listen, now watch this. For me to live is Christ to live. But if I die, not only will I be the gainer, he says, but the church is going to blossom. The blood of the martyrs seeds the church, fans the flame of the gospel of Jesus Christ. So when Paul looked at himself in prison, there was no way to lose. If they killed him, what? If they killed him, he'd be with the Lord. Not only that, but the church would grow and blossom because he knew that God would raise up 1,000 more Pauls. God isn't dependent on any one man for anything. But you see, he made a commitment. Listen, You know what the bottom line of learning to live with frustration is? The bottom line of learning to live with frustration, either for a period of time or for the rest of our life, is that we are committed to Jesus Christ, period. No strings, no reservations. God, whatever you want for my life, wherever you want it, whenever you want it, I am committed. Whether I like it or not, I am committed to whatever you call me for. It is when we chomp against the bits and we strive to ward off the frustration and to break through it and to manhandle it, whatever it takes, it says something about our commitment to Jesus Christ. And then just think about this last thing. What would the New Testament be without the book of Ephesians? One of the greatest books in the Bible. They're all great. What would it be like without Colossians? What would it be like without Philippians? What would the New Testament... And you see, it is in prison that Paul wrote these great epistles. Colossians, just unfolding Jesus Christ. Ephesians, unfolding the work of the church. Philippians, our whole mindset, and that is to be in the likeness of Christ in our thinking, and that is to serve other people. You see, prison didn't frustrate Paul. He capitalized on it, and here's how he capitalized on it. Listen, as long as he was out of prison, he was going from place to place. But think about this for a moment. In prison, it was very quiet. He had nobody to disturb him. He didn't even have a schedule. He didn't have to go preach anywhere. All Paul had to do is to think and to contemplate and to pray and to share his faith. Listen to God and write these great eternal epistles so that 2,000 years later, you and I could be saying, thank you, God. Thank you, thank you, thank you for our relationship in Jesus Christ, which is described probably as well in Ephesians, Philippians, and Colossians, better than any of the books in the Bible. Our personal relationship to Jesus Christ. He capitalized on his frustration. And I want to ask you, how shall we respond to frustration? Shall we learn to rejoice in it? Shall we learn to dignify it for what it is and see it from where it's coming from? And will we allow God to show us how to capitalize on it to be a blessing to someone else?
1: 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Sometimes God gives us what we want in an unusual way. A lesson from the life of the Apostle Paul is coming up in today's Moment with Charles Stanley.
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1: 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What if God gave you what you want, but it came with something you didn't expect? With Insight for Believers, here's A Moment with Charles Stanley.
0: If you could say it to Paul, Paul, if you had one place you'd like to share the gospel, where would it be? He'd probably say, in Nero's household. That's where I'd really, that's my ultimate objective. Well, what happens? They send one of the Praetorian guards into either be chained to Paul, or at this time it may have been that he was free to move around. So what did the guard have to do but just stand there? So one by one, Paul shared his faith with those Roman soldiers. One by one by one. Now think, he could be preaching to a whole church out in the field somewhere, but now he had them. He had the guard was a captive audience. You see, they said, we've got Paul captive. Now that wasn't it at all. Paul had them captive one at a time. Those fellows thought they were doing their duty. God gave them one of the greatest opportunities of a lifetime. They were jailed up with God's greatest servant of the day. So what did he do? He had a whole different congregation. So one by one, he shared his faith. And if you look in the last chapter of Philippians, in the last couple of verses here, in the 21st verse, he says to them, greet every saint in Christ Jesus. The brethren who are with me greet you. All the saints greet you, especially those of what? Caesar's household. God left them there long enough till enough of these soldiers were saved. And history says that it took another generation before the very families of the Caesars began to be converted. But you see, Paul was in no hurry. He committed himself to be obedient to Jesus Christ, to follow Jesus Christ when and wherever he sent him, because you see, he says it's no longer I that liveth anyway, but Christ Jesus now lives within me, and for me to live is Christ to live. He made a commitment. Listen, you know what the bottom line of learning to live with frustration is? The bottom line of learning to live with frustration, either for a period of time or for the rest of our life, is that we are committed to Jesus Christ. Period.
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11: God placed Adam in paradise and gave him commands. God placed Israel in the promised land and gave them commands. We also see that both disobeyed. Adam was exiled from God's presence. Israel was eventually exiled from God's presence. They're a valley of dry bones in Ezekiel chapter 37.
12: That's the bad news. Adam's disobedience plunged all who would come after into sin. Sin worthy of death. But there is good news. Welcome to Renewing Your Mind as we continue our study of covenants. 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Fesco, recorded this six-part series to show that throughout history and even eternally, God relates to us through covenants. 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
11: The opening chapters of the Bible reveal God's creation of the heavens and the earth. But one of the things that we might notice as we're doing our study of covenant theology is that the word covenant doesn't appear in the opening chapters of the Bible. It doesn't appear in Genesis 1, 2, or 3. It's not really till Genesis 6 that we find that term appearing. And so thus, we might initially think that, well, I think it may be DOA, it may be dead on arrival, that we cannot talk about a covenant appearing in the first three chapters of the Bible because the term simply doesn't appear. But I want you to imagine with me for a moment that you're sitting at lunch at a restaurant with a friend who gets a phone call. And at least for this particular mental experiment, you don't think it's rude that your friend takes the call. And so they take the call, but you can only hear one half of the conversation. You hear your friend asking a question about the caterer. You hear your friend asking a question about the guest list. You hear your friend talking about a florist. And then you hear them saying the words, bridal party. And then they smile, they conclude the phone call, and then they rejoin you for conversation. Now, you've never heard them say the word wedding, but what would you conclude from overhearing one half of that conversation? Would you conclude that they were getting ready for a hockey game? Would you conclude that they were getting ready to go to a wrestling match? You wouldn't conclude that. You would hear all of the various pieces of the puzzle, and you would rightly conclude, oh, my friend is talking about wedding arrangements. You hear all of the pieces of the puzzle, even though the word itself is absent. Well, I think we can take a similar approach when we're talking about the covenant of works, in particular, if we're looking specifically there at the opening chapters of the Bible. Do we hear all of the pieces of the puzzle, even if we don't hear the term itself? But before we go forward, let's get a brief definition as to what we mean by the covenant of works, and then we'll proceed. We can define it in this way, that it is the first covenant that God made with Adam, wherein he promised him and his offspring eternal life upon the condition of perfect, perpetual, and personal obedience to his commands. So upon rendering perfect obedience to God's commands, he would give to him and to his offspring eternal life. So keeping that definition in mind, we first want briefly to look at the historical origins of the covenant of works. Secondly, we'll examine the biblical evidence. And then third and finally, we'll set forth the doctrine itself. So let's take a look at the historical origins of the covenant of works. Believe it or not, the earliest testimony to the existence of a covenant between God and Adam comes with Israel's uninspired writings on theology. We would say that these are the writings that unfolded in the time between the Old Testament and the New Testament, what we call the apocryphal writings. Now, these are uninspired. But what we can say is these are some of the earliest commentaries on the Bible, on the Old Testament itself. Uninspired, but nevertheless helpful in understanding things that are going on in the Bible, the way that we might pick up a commentary today to help us to understand a passage of Scripture. This particular passage comes to us from a book called The Wisdom of Ben Sirach. And it says this in chapter 14, verse 17, all fleshes wax old as a covenant. For the covenant from the beginning is, you shall die the death. For the covenant from the beginning is, you shall die the death. This is a quotation of Genesis 2:16 and 17, when God prohibited Adam and Eve from eating from the tree of knowledge in the garden. And notice that this uninspired book nevertheless says, "This is the covenant from of old, that you shall die the death." Now, one of the greatest theologians of the early church, Saint Augustine, was reading the wisdom of Ben Sirach and found this comment on the Genesis text. And it helped him to conclude that yes, indeed, God and Adam were in covenant. When ancient interpreters, in addition to this, read texts such as Hosea 6:7, they likewise saw this as a covenant between God and Adam. What does the prophet say in Hosea 6:7? "Like Adam, they, Israel, transgressed the covenant." They transgressed the covenant. So, like Adam, Israel transgressed the covenant. Now, there's a lot more details that we could go into, but if we fast forward to the 17th century, there were numerous confessional documents that logged into their statements the idea that God and Adam were in covenant, whether it was the Irish Articles in 1615, or the Westminster Confession of Faith in 1647, the Savoy Declaration, which was the congregational version of the Westminster Confession of Faith in 1658, and the Second London Confession in 1689, which was the Westminster Confession, but written and adjusted by particular Baptists for their particular theological views. These different confessional documents all acknowledge the existence of a covenant between God and Adam. But of course, as we said in the last lecture, we don't want to believe or promote something simply because it's confessional, but rather we want to believe it and we want to profess it because it's scriptural. So this brings us to our second point, which is considering the scriptural evidence. When we look at the biblical evidence, I think we need to use both what we can say is our narrow and our wide focus lenses so that we can look both at the immediate context in Genesis 1 through 3, but then also look at the larger, wider scriptural context. So first, as we look at this narrow context in Genesis 1 through 3, we want to take note of the various pieces of the puzzle that we find, even if we do not find the word covenant. So for example, remember God gave Adam and Eve commands. And remember, by looking at Psalm 105, verses 8 through 10, giving commands is one of the ways that God creates a covenant. Genesis 1:28, he gives the command, "Be fruitful, multiply, fill all the earth and subdue it." This is characterized as a blessing. Remember, one of the elements, common elements of a covenant is blessing. Genesis 2:16 and 17, "Don't eat from the tree of the knowledge of good and evil, for in the day that you eat of it, you will surely die." Death is a curse. So notice, we have blessing and we have curse. We can say in addition to this that these commands ring familiar not only to our ears, but undoubtedly familiar to the ears of Israelites who would have heard these words. They sound like the commands of the Mosaic covenant, of the Mosaic law. For example, in Genesis 2:17, "You shall not eat," there's the negative particle, "you shall not," with the imperfect form of the verb "eat," "you shall not eat." This is the same pattern that unfolds in the law. "You shall not have any other gods before me. You shall not have carved images. You shall not bow down to them. You shall not take the name of the Lord your God in vain. You shall not murder. You shall not commit adultery. You shall not bear false witness. You shall not covet." So an Israelite would hear, "You shall not eat," and it would ring familiar to them. They would say, "I've heard this kind of prohibition. I've heard this kind of command before. It sounds like the law of the covenant." In addition to this, we could also say that the penalty of death was a familiar covenantal element in the Mosaic covenant. What is it that God told the Israelites in Deuteronomy chapter 30, verse 19? I call heaven and earth to witness against you today that I have set before you life and death, blessing and curse. This is what God sets before Adam. Life and death, blessing and curse. In addition to this, we can also add to this the invocation of God's covenantal name. Remember in Exodus 3:15, when Moses said to God as he was speaking to him at the burning bush, who should I say has sent me? And God says, tell them, I am has sent you. I am, the great I am. Well, Genesis chapters 2 and 3 invokes the covenantal name of God 20 times. So this would be yet further evidence, another piece of the puzzle that says there is covenantal activity in the opening chapters of the Bible. One last thing that we would want to observe here in the opening chapters of the Bible is the existence of covenant signs. Now, we'll look at covenant signs in greater detail in a lecture to come, but here we want to note the trees of life and the tree of knowledge, or the tree of life and the tree of knowledge, are covenantal signs. We can say that they are sacraments, signs and seals of God's covenant. In this case, the tree of life is a visual sign of God's promise of eternal life. Conversely, the tree of knowledge is a visual sign of the threat and the consequence of death. Again, we'll look in greater detail at those in a lecture to come, but those are the different elements that we can say within the immediate context of Genesis 1 through 3, where we see evidence of covenantal activity. But as we look at the wider picture of Scripture, and in this case, we can look within the wider context of the Pentateuch. The Pentateuch is the first five books of the Bible. This is a reading strategy, believe it or not, that was common among Jewish rabbis between the 4th and the 6th centuries AD. And that what these rabbis do, and I think rightly so, is they draw a parallel between Adam in the garden and Israel in the Promised Land. God placed Adam in paradise and gave him commands. God placed Israel in the Promised Land and gave them commands. We also see that both disobeyed. Adam was exiled from God's presence. Israel was eventually exiled from God's presence. We also find that there are some specific verbal and terminological markers. In other words, to put it as simply as possible, similarity in language with Genesis 1 through 3 at the beginning and Deuteronomy 28 through 34 at the end of the Pentateuch. In terms of these sections bookend the whole first five books of the Bible. In other words, the beginning looks a lot like the end. In terms of the creation and fall and restoration of Adam, there are similarities between that and the promised exile for Israel's disobedience. In addition to this, we can say that Eve's sin foreshadows the 10th commandment in its prohibition against coveting. Adam's duties of tending and keeping the garden mirror the priest's duties of tending and keeping the tabernacle. Genesis 2:16, with the prohibition against eating from the tree of knowledge, anticipates the dietary laws of Leviticus chapter 11. The only place where you find the words eat and touch in Genesis 3, as well as in Leviticus 11. The prohibition therefore mirrors these two sections in the garden as well as in the promised land. And then in addition to this, we can also say that Adam and Israel remain in their respective locations, Adam in the garden, Israel in the promised land, at least on the surface reading of the text, by their obedience. If they're obedient, then they get to remain in the garden and in the land. If they're disobedient, then they're cast out of the garden and cast out of the land. Of course, both disobeyed God, and they were subsequently exiled. Just as Adam experienced death and returned to the dust, God cast Israel out of the land, which the prophet Ezekiel characterizes as an exilic graveyard. They're a valley of dry bones in Ezekiel chapter 37. But if we look at the wider canonical context, in other words, now we want to step back and look at Genesis 1 through 3 in the light of the New Testament, remember what Paul famously writes about Adam's sin in Romans 5:14. Death reigned from Adam to Moses, even over those whose sinning was not like the transgression of Adam, who was a type of the one who was to come. When Paul writes of Adam's transgression, he uses a very specific Greek term. Parabasis is the term, and that refers to a covenantal transgression, a transgression of a known law, the violation of a covenant. And so there is overwhelming evidence in both the Greek translation of the Old Testament, as well as even in the New Testament, that where you find that term, parabasis, or transgression, that it is the violation of a covenant that is in view. And in fact, in the Greek translation of the Old Testament, this is what the prophet Hosea says, "But like Adam, they transgressed, parabinon, they transgressed the covenant." And so, we've looked at the evidence in Genesis 1 through 3, in the first five books of the Bible, as well as in the wider context of the scriptures, in the prophet Hosea, as well as in the apostle Paul. And I think that we can conclude that based upon this scriptural evidence, God and Adam were in covenant. But what we want to do in the time that remains is we want to set forth the basic parameters of the doctrine itself. So under this category, we would want to say first, who are the parties of the covenant? And we would say that the two parties of the covenant are the triune God and Adam. These are the two parties, God and Adam. We see this, for example, whether you're looking at Romans 5 or 1 Corinthians 15, it's not that we are sidelining Eve. Eve plays an important role both in creation as well as later on in redemption, but when Paul talks about this covenant, he only mentions Adam, and it's because Adam was the federal head. He's the covenantal representative. And so we see this. God and Adam are the two parties of this covenant. In terms of the conditions of this covenant, or we could say the requirements, is that Adam had to be obedient to God's command. He had to, with Eve, fulfill the dominion mandate, be fruitful, multiply, fill all the earth, and subdue it. And he, for the duration of his time there in the garden, had to refrain from eating from the tree of knowledge. If Adam disobeyed, he would die. And of course, we know that he did. And the blessing, conversely, is implicit in that if he obeyed, he would live. And so this is why, for example, we read this in Westminster Confession, chapter 7, paragraph 2. The first covenant made with Adam was a covenant of works, wherein life was promised to Adam and in him to his posterity upon condition of perfect and personal obedience. Now, to support this claim, the Westminster Confession cites two Pauline texts, Galatians 3:12, and Romans 10:5. Listen to what Paul says in Galatians 3:12. The law is not of faith. Rather, the one who does them shall live by them. The one who does them shall live by them. In other words, you believe the gospel, you obey the law. Or Romans 10:5, for Moses writes about the righteousness that is based on the law, that the person who does the commandments shall live by them. The person who does the commandments shall live by them. The reason why the Westminster Confession of Faith therefore cites these two texts is because Paul is saying that you can achieve eternal life or receive eternal life one of two ways, either by obeying or by believing. And for Adam in the garden, God gives him the responsibility of obeying. This is the nature of Leviticus 18:5, and this is how Jesus himself explains this principle. If you remember in Luke chapter 10, Jesus receives a question from a lawyer. Luke 10:25, what shall I do to inherit eternal life? And so Jesus asks him, well, what is written in the law? To which the lawyer gives the response of the first and greatest commandments in verse 27. And so what is Jesus's response in Luke 10:28? You have answered correctly. Do this and you will live. Now Jesus doesn't say he can do it, but he says that is one path to eternal life, perfect, personal, and perpetual obedience. Now, in a sin-fallen world, we're incapable of rendering this obedience that God requires. But in a sinless world, prior to the entrance of sin and death, things were different. God created Adam with the ability to obey, but Adam willfully disobeyed. So thus, within the covenant of works, Adam was the covenantal or federal representative for all human beings. Romans 5:18 and following, therefore, as one trespass led to condemnation for all men, so one act of righteousness leads to justification in life for all men. For as by the one man's disobedience the many were constituted sinners, so by the one man's obedience the many will be constituted righteous. Now, this is something that we'll see later on in the next lecture on the covenant of grace, is that God credits Christ's work to us in the covenant of grace, his obedience. But conversely, in the covenant of works, God credits Adam's disobedience to us, which is how we get classified as sinners. Those are the conditions. We've looked at the parties. Last but not least, I'll just touch upon this, is that the tree of knowledge is one of the sacraments, one of the signs. And then the tree of life is the other sign of the covenant of works. How can we summarize the covenant of works? Though what I'm about to read are words that Samuel first spoke to Saul, I think they could have equally been spoken to Adam. I read them from 1 Samuel chapter 13, verses 13 and following. You have done foolishly. You have not kept the command of the Lord your God with which he commanded you. For the Lord would then have established your kingdom forever. But now your kingdom shall not continue. The Lord has sought out a man after his own heart, and the Lord has commanded him to be prince over his people because you have not kept what the Lord commanded you. Or we can put this much more poetically in the words of Isaac Watts's hymn, The First and Second Adam. Adam, our father and our head, transgressed and justice doomed us dead. The fiery law speaks all despair. There's no reprieve, no pardon there. But oh, unutterable grace, the Son of God takes Adam's place. Down to our world the Savior flies, stretches his arms and bleeds and dies.
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7: Weren't intended to bear the burdens of life or navigate your faith on your own. God wants His people to support one another in unity. Today on Turning Point, Dr. David Jeremiah takes a closer look at what Christian unity looks like and acts like in his special message from the book of Ephesians. 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
8: You know, we hear stories all the time about arguments that go on in churches, and there's a term called a church split, and that's a terrible thing to go through. We have people in our church who came to Shadow Mountain after the awful experience of going through a divisive, terribly disunified situation in their former church, and it hurts, and often hurts for a long time. Almighty God never intended that to be. Jesus Christ died that we might be one in Him. And in the book of Ephesians, He makes it clear that unity in the faith is important. So today we finish up what we started yesterday in a discussion of the oneness of faith. Hey, we want to give a shout out to our friends in Canada. You know, Turning Point is on the radio and on television in many countries around the world and in many languages around the world. But we have a special affinity with our friends in Canada. They're so close by, and they're so faithful to the Word of God, so many wonderful followers of the Lord in Canada. And I just want to let all of you know that it's important for us to communicate to you that when you give to Turning Point, you're giving to Turning Point Canada, and that your money stays in Canada to support the many stations that carry Turning Point throughout your nation. The money doesn't come across the border to help us. In fact, on many occasions, we have helped Canada get started in some of the marketplaces where Turning Point now is doing so well. We love the Canadian brethren. We know sometimes there's a misunderstanding about that. So periodically, I'm just going to mention it to you so you know that you can give with confidence in Canada, knowing that your money stays there to help the Canadian people learn the Word of God and follow Jesus Christ. Here is part two of the oneness of our faith. If you go to Rome today, one of the buildings that still is pretty much intact is the Pantheon. Now, let me take that apart. The word pan means all, and theos means God. The Pantheon is a place for all gods. And if you walked into that building, you would see shelves where the different pagan gods had been placed. And when the Romans would go and fight against another nation, they would bring back captives when they won, but they would also bring back all of their gods. Guess what they did with them? They put them in their Pantheon. The Romans had this deal. If you get enough gods, there's going to be one there for everybody and for everything you're going through. Go find the god for this and god for that. The problem is, there's only one God. Now, let me ask you this question. Do you know why the Christians were killed by the Romans? Romans were angry at Christians because they were Christians. In fact, the Romans were very accepting of other religions based upon their Pantheon. But the Romans came to the Christians who said Jesus Christ is our Lord, and they wanted to put their Lord in the Pantheon, and the Christians said, we're not putting our God on the same shelf with Jupiter and Juno. No, he's one Lord. He's not among many lords. He's not going in the Pantheon. And they fed the Christians to the lions. They fed the Christians not because they were Christians, but because they said there is one Lord. I need to tell you, that's a hard saying today. Everybody wants to be, you know, kind and let's all get along and all that. And your God is as good as my God. No, I mean, I hate to say this, but the Bible doesn't teach that. The Bible says that there's one Lord. One Lord. That's it. The Bible says there's one man between God and us, and that man is Christ Jesus. And Jesus himself said this. He said, I am the way, I am the truth, I am the life. Now, in case you don't understand that, he added another sentence. No man comes to the Father except through me. You say, isn't that kind of hard line? Well, I just want to be what the Bible says I should be. The Bible says that's true. There are not many religions that lead to the same place. If you want to go to heaven, you have to find Jesus Christ and accept him as your Savior. He is the only way to heaven. And the Bible says when you're a Christian and you come to grips with that, now you can celebrate the fact that you're in one body with all the other Christians. You got one Holy Spirit living in your heart. You got one hope that heaven is coming, and you have one Lord, the Lord Jesus Christ, who is, the Bible says, one day every knee will bow and every tongue confess that Jesus Christ is Lord to the glory of God the Father. We have one Lord. Amen. So, then he says, we have one faith. Oh, you say, Pastor, there are many faiths. No, that's not what he's talking about. He's saying, as Christians, we have one faith. What is our faith? We have this book that instructs us to do what we need to do. This book will tell you how to get to heaven, and it will also tell you how to get along on your way to heaven. This is God's book of instruction. You want to know how to live the Christian life, you got to read this book. You want to know how to be successful and prosperous as a Christian businessman, you got to read this book. You want to be a good, godly Christian parent, you'll find some great things in this book. All the things you need to be a Christian is in your book, the Bible, and that's your faith. And there's only one. I mean, there's a lot of different versions of the Bible, like the King James and the New King James and the New International. I preach from the New King James. And people ask me, why do I do that? And I tell them, because I want to. This is the Bible I read. I grew up on the King James, and when my father was in the last years of his life, he was on the committee that drafted the New King James, getting rid of some of the words that

0: Spirit, one hope, one Lord, one faith, one baptism, and one God. Stay unified on those things. Disagree about everything else if you want to, but never disagree about the things which are the unity of the body of Christ. The points of unity. Now, we're almost done here, but let me not quit this until I give you some practical things that Paul wants us to know. I therefore, the prisoner of the Lord, beseech you to walk worthy of the calling with which you were called. And how do you do that? Watch this. With all lowliness and gentleness and long-suffering, bearing with one another in love, endeavoring to keep the unity of the Spirit in the bond of peace. Now, Paul gives us some really practical things to help us understand. If you want to have unity in a body, or if you want to have unity with your staff where you work, even in the secular environment, humility has to be a little bit a part of what you do. He says, do this with all lowliness. It's a phrase for humility. And the first thing we need to do to retain unity in the church is humble ourselves. Get over ourselves. Quit thinking we're the whole package. How do you like to work in a situation where somebody thinks they're the whole package? Unity starts with humility. We can't be filled with ourselves and maintain unity. We can't be puffed up. We can't think of ourselves as better than others without causing separation and discord. The Lord Jesus, we are told, humbled himself and became one of us so that he could be our leader and take us to heaven. We need to practice humility. Humility is necessary for unity in the church. One of my favorite stories, which I've shared with you before, what is so appropriate here. People have asked me on occasion, who worked for you for the shortest time since you've been a pastor? And when I tell them, I had a guy that worked for me for 15 minutes, they look at me like, you're kidding me. No, here's how it happened. Before we built this building and the other buildings here, these big buildings, we had just the buildings that were here when we got this campus. So all of our buildings were multi-use buildings. When we had Sunday school, we set chairs up this way. Then we had to take them down because a college class met in there the next day. I mean, everybody here had to be willing to work, and we made it work, but it was really hard. Well, we brought this guy to campus, who we thought was going to be our small group leader, and we had a meeting with him, with all of our staff, to sort of verify that we knew who he was. And it was over in the ad building, and we had to make the chairs in a separate way. So I told everybody, grab a chair, let's get this room set up. And I looked over, and my candidate was sitting over there in a chair watching. And I went over and I said, can you give us a hand? And he said, I don't do chairs. I said, come on. I told him, I said, you can't work here if you don't do chairs, so I'm going to get somebody else. He said, what? I said, you know, that's such a spirit of, you're too proud to do chairs. If you work here, nothing's beneath your dignity if it's for the Lord of heaven. And he didn't work here. I don't know what he's doing, but I promise you, he's not doing chairs someplace. But he's not coming back here. I think that's kind of a silly little story. I kind of like it because nobody works for anybody for 15 minutes, but I had a short-term employee. But it's a good reminder to us, isn't it? If you're in the body of Christ, you're not looking at whether this is something that's a part of where you are in your stratus of life. We're servants. Servants serve. Do you want to know how to tell whether or not you're a servant? Let me help you. By how you act when somebody treats you like one. As soon as you do that, you'll find out, am I a servant or am I just parading around here like some big shot? Humility is critical for unity. And then he says meekness. What is meekness? Meekness is power under control. Meekness is having it all that you could just blow somebody away, but you don't. Meekness is having power that you don't always use. One time Jesus was accosted by his enemies. And in the midst of that time, he said, I could call the angels of heaven to come down here. As many as I want. But aren't you glad he didn't? Because if he'd have called the angels down here to rescue him, we wouldn't be Christians. We wouldn't be saved. Meekness is having all the power, but not always feeling like you got to demonstrate that you have all the power. Listen to me. Somebody once told me this. If you have to keep telling everybody you're the leader, you're not. You have to be the leader by who you are and how you function. With humility and meekness, have this power from God and use it sparingly. When the time comes, humility with all lowliness. Patience is the next one, with all long suffering. If you've been a part of a church for any length of time, you know that it takes some patience because we're all different. We come from every different background and we think about things differently, especially those ancillary things. We need to be patient with one another. Don't think, oh, I got this, and you jump off and tell everybody why they're wrong and you're right. The one I like the best in this list is the last one, forbearance. Forbearance is a word that means literally putting up with one another. Isn't that great? When you're in a body of church or organization, there has to be a certain amount of just being willing to put up with one another. I mean, some of y'all do some crazy things, but I put up with you. And I know that I say some crazy things and you put up with me. We put up with each other because way beyond all of that are the oneness things of who we are in Christ. We are one. Oh, hallelujah. Somebody says, how hard is it to do this? Well, look at verse 3 in Ephesians 4. It says, endeavoring to keep the unity of the Spirit in the bond of peace. Unity is hard to maintain. Unity takes work on the part of leadership and people in the church. You have to endeavor to do it. Sometimes I've thought during periods of my time here that endeavoring to keep the unity was the hardest thing I was doing. It was the hardest work I did. But I'm so thankful I did it. Because to have unity, you have to work at it. How many of you know we don't just naturally get along with each other? We didn't wake up one day, we're Christians, and we just, oh, yes, we're all fine. No, unity takes effort on our part. We have to work at it. I usually read a lot of books when I'm on summer break. And this book was recommended to me. It was on the New York Times bestseller list. It's a secular book. But, man, was it ever a fun read. It's called Boys in the Boat. And it's the story of the 1936 University of Washington crew team. This crew team won a gold medal in the Olympics in 1936, and they were from the backwoods of Washington State. Author Daniel James Brown shows how the University of Washington built this team from kids who were raised on farms, logging towns, near shipyards, and when they started to work together, they blew away their California rivals. And they finally went and started to play the Ivy League schools known for their crew teams. One by one, they beat the Ivy League teams. And when they got to the Olympics, everybody laughed, wondered how that ever happened, and said they would never, ever win anything. But they won the Olympics in 1936, one of the most unusual things ever happened. And the book is filled with chapters about what they had to do this, and the stories of the battles they fought to win this thing. Truly a motivational book. If you want to read something, it's a good book. But Daniel Brown explained the secret to their success, and this is what he said. Races are won by crews, and great crews are carefully balanced blends of both physical and personality types. A crew, he said, that is composed entirely of 8 amped-up, overly aggressive oarsmen will often disintegrate into a dysfunctional brawl in the boat or exhaust itself before the first leg of the race has been accomplished. And he said, similarly, a boatload of quiet but strong introverts may never find the common core of fiery resolve that causes the boat to explode past its competitors when all seems lost. He said, good crews are good blends of personalities. Someone to lead the charge, someone to hold something in reserve, someone to pick a fight, someone to make peace, someone to think things through, someone to charge ahead without thinking. Somehow all of this has to mesh, and that's the steepest challenge, he said. It's an exquisite thing when it all comes together in just the right way. You just might win the Olympics with a team like that. And that's a good illustration of biblical unity, isn't it? The Bible says we've all been given a gift. They're not the same. There's at least 19 different gifts mentioned in the scripture that God gives to those of us who are Christians. Whatever your gift is, you bring it to the table. I bring mine to the table. One more story to help you see how this fits together. The sequoia trees that are located in California are some of the biggest trees in the world. When I go to Hume Lake, I go to this grove up there where these trees grow. You want to get on your knees and worship. It's such an amazing thing, the sequoia trees. The largest one is 275 feet tall, and it is 25 feet in diameter. It's approximately 2,500 years old, the General Sherman tree. And probably some of you have seen these trees are so large, they've gone through and carved holes in them and driven cars through the middle of the tree. I have some pictures of that. The sequoia tree is an unbelievable evidence of God. But you see, it's so different than what you think. You would think, you know, if this tree is going to survive, they must have roots that are 40 feet in the ground holding it up. The interesting thing is they don't have roots. They go down more than 6 feet. They withstand strong winds, earthquakes, fires, storms, prolonged flooding. How can something that weighs 500 tons, reaches 350 feet in the air, and lived for so many centuries, keeps standing with roots that only go down 6 to 10 feet. Here's the secret. Beneath the surface of these humongous, tall, statuesque trees are roots like an army of men who have joined their arms and interlocked them together. They are preventing the adversary of life from knocking them down. They don't grow by themselves. They grow in groves. The roots of a sequoia tree don't go down deep at all, but they intertwine and connect with the roots of the other trees nearby. So working together, all these incredibly tall sequoia trees create a great system of strength and stability that allows individual trees to withstand the storms of life. They join together in their root structure so that the trees are stable. I have to tell you, men and women, that's what the church is supposed to be. Bring our unity, put it in the center, get together as God's people, interlock our arms, say, bring it on, Satan. We're ready to meet the challenge, to beat the war that's coming at us. We need to learn this. We need to learn it well, because the church as it is today will not be the church as it is today too much longer unless we have a revival in America. So we better learn how to be strong for each other, to get our roots intertwined, and stand up for the unity that is ours in Jesus Christ. That is my prayer. Amen.
1: Amen. What a note for us to strike as we end this month together. Hey friends, in October we begin our series on the battle for your soul, and the first 2 days will be the interview that we did on that series with Sheila Walsh. That's always a very popular show because it outlines the nature of the whole month of teaching. So don't forget to be with us tomorrow as we begin this new series together. The Battle for the Soul is a brand new book that will be available on the 6th of October in all the major bookstores. 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It's a life-changing journey. 31 chapters on spiritual warfare like you've never read before. The Battle for Your Soul. 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Have a great day.
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9: 5 years ago, Mindy Shaw started volunteering as a greeter at her church. 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It was obvious she was hesitant to be there. Mindy smiled, asked the woman about herself, and she began pouring out her soul to Mindy. She was going through a rough time and just needed a friend. Something switched in Mindy's heart. She wasn't just helping someone find the sanctuary. She could be helping a lost soul find Jesus. 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
10: This is the Old Trailblazer broadcast, and this is Pastor Alvin Pendarvis, the Old Trailblazer, riding out again on old Dan at this time. Blazing the path to the hearts of sinners. I find, you know, folks, we have more error now than I believe has ever been in the land. Error on every corner. I hear things said that's just almost, it'd be funny if it wasn't so tragic what people believe now and don't believe in the Trinity. I had a noted country music preacher wrote me and called me and said it wasn't no such a thing as a Trinity. My goodness alive. But anyhow, we get away from that. I can't understand those folks. But we bring you this study now, just started, on the soon coming or the second coming of our blessed Lord. You know, the Lord came the first time. That's a marvelous story, the birth of our blessed Lord. Came here as a son of a born of a child, a son of a virgin woman by the Holy Spirit, and lived there on this earth for those 33 and a half years. And we don't know a whole lot about his early years, but we know when he was about 30 years old, he began to preach the gospel. Wasn't that grace? The Son of God. I think we just don't pay no attention to what the Lord has done for us, my friend. The God of heaven, God of all the earth, created this earth as we know it now, flung it off the tips of his fingers, every little molecule. We have these so-called professors. They think about global warming and all of those things. My friend, they don't know a thing in this world about what's going on, that the Lord is sovereign and could snuff them out in a moment. And they think they're so smart. They just think they're so smart. We used to call folks smarty pants when we was a kid. Well, they got so many smarty pants, these professors. But we're looking at this study on the second coming of our blessed Lord. We all know, if you have any knowledge at all, you know that Christ came into this world, born of a virgin, born there in Bethlehem, and to Joseph and Mary, and Mary was a virgin and called of the Lord, and Joseph was a just man, the Bible says, and then another crazy doctrine that I have people tell me that Mary never had any other children. Well, the scripture says James was a brother of Jesus, and those things. People wonder what's the matter with people. Wonder what's wrong with people. They can't read? But listen, that's not what I'm talking about today. We're looking about the second coming, and we saw what some of the signs was of the second coming. The doctrine of the second coming is an object of hatred and ridicule on the part of many. This is the sign of his soon coming, because he says here, in the last days mockers shall come. We're living in those days now as we speak. Everywhere you turn, folks belittle, make fun, laugh at the coming of the Lord. This shows they don't know anything about the Lord. The longing of my heart, the very desire of my own heart, is to see my blessed Lord, to see the Lord who died for me. Now, I know I keep up with a lot of things, but in the obituary columns I read now where so-and-so died and gone to see Mama, gone to see Daddy, gone to see Papa, and Peter standing by the gate waiting for him. And I read where one man wanted to help Peter open and close the gate. Well, the gate don't never close, my friend. But listen, I know that's foolishness, but this shows that they know nothing. The longing of my own heart, Pastor Pendarvis, the old trailblazer, is to see the Lord. And that's what I want. I don't know anything about what heaven's going to be, and you don't either. You may think you do. But we're going to go. If you know the Lord, you're going to be there. But to see the Lord that died for us, the God of all grace that went to Calvary's cross and suffered, yes, suffered. We was listening the other night to the suffering of our blessed Lord, how that he was there in Isaiah. If you want to go there and read the 53rd chapter of Isaiah. Listen, the Lord God of heaven, who carried my sins far away, yes, far away, and left them in the tomb. And I heard someone say the other day, said, I don't know how much the Lord paid, but he paid it all. He paid it all, my friend. Listen, he died as my justifier. He sits in the heaven and upholds the worlds by the word of his power. Yet the one who intercedes for me day by day. And I want to see him, don't you? Don't that whet your appetite, my friend? You know, this world has, the Lord has given us lots of pleasure and comfort here and things that we do. The Lord has given me a long life and a happy life, my family, my dear wife, and myself. And we've had many heartaches and trials, but we've never suffered for Christ's sake. No, we never suffered like the old martyrs did there in the early days. I have a book here in the bookstore named Fox's Book of Martyrs. If you'd write me and get it, it'll just bless your heart in this, along this line, that you would see how other folks suffered for the Lord. I know many of you are familiar with John Bunyan's writings, but John Bunyan had a blind daughter, and she got lost there in London during the plagues, when they had those plagues there. And it's a marvelous story how the Lord protected her. And then they had a story there of another woman who used to hide the preachers and the religious people there in her barn or wherever. And they caught her and they put her out on the street and drove a stake down in the street and tied her to it and built a fire around her. Those things are described. And it's the truth. It's the truth, my friend. Fox's Book of Martyrs. You write me, call me, I'll quote you a price on it. But let's get back to our study. We're looking there at the Lord who carried my sins afar away. And I look for his coming. I do. I may not show it. You may not think I do. I pray for his coming. And according to the word, every individual who is saved looks for him. Listen to Hebrews 9, verse 28. So Christ was once offered to bear the sins of many, and unto them that look for him shall he appear the second time without sin unto salvation. Now, I thought about that verse. It said, them that look for him shall he appear. If you're not looking for him, listen, the individual who's not looking for Christ, who does not long for his coming, is not saved. Now, that's a bold statement. I know that. That individual who explains away, minimizes, belittles the second coming of Christ is not saved, doesn't know anything about the Lord, and needs our prayers, my friend. Let's pray for those folks. Would you do that? Would you help me? I have lost loved ones, don't you? You write me and call me. We have a prayer list here, a prayer group that we sit down and pray and come together on a weekly basis and pray and name name and call name. Listen, then again, the Word of God says in Matthew 24, therefore, be ye also ready. Oh, my friend. Therefore, be ye also ready, for in such an hour that ye think not the Son of Man cometh. Now, isn't that enlightening? In the hour that you think not. Who then is a faithful and wise servant whom his Lord hath made ruler over his household to give them meat in due season? That's a question. Blessed is that servant whom his Lord, when he cometh, shall find him so doing. Listen again to God's word, Luke 21. And take heed to yourself, lest at any time your hearts be overcharged with surfeiting and drunkenness. Now, a lot of that going on today, isn't it, my friend? We living in a drunken world today. Listen, lest at any time your heart be overcharged or overcome with surfeiting. That means riotous living and drunkenness and the cares of this life so that they come unaware. Oh, my friend, unaware. For as a snare shall it come on all them that dwell on the face of the earth. Watch you therefore and pray that you may be accounted worthy to escape these things that shall come to pass, and to stand before the Son of Man. Listen, 1 John 2:28. And now, little children, don't you like that? Little children, that's what we are. We're the apple of his eye. We're his children. He says we are. He says, let the children come unto me. Little children, abide in him, that when he shall appear, ye may have confidence and not be ashamed before him at his coming. The greatest thing in the world is to know the Lord and to wait for his Son from heaven, whom he raised from the dead, even Jesus, which delivered us from the wrath to come. That's 1 Thessalonians 1:10. Let me read that again. The greatest thing in the world is to know the Lord and to wait for his Son from heaven, whom he raised from the dead, even Jesus, which delivered us from the wrath to come. Have you ever been delivered, my friend? Salvation, the word salvation, literally means deliverance. Have you ever been delivered? I know, the old trailblazer knows that I have a vast audience by the amount of mail I get, amount of comments I receive. And I know that some of you out there, maybe not saved at this time, would you ask the Lord to show you your heart? Maybe you're steeped in religion. Maybe you're a pastor. Maybe you're a piano player or a song leader. Maybe you're just a religious professor. But would you ask the Lord? Are you afraid to ask the Lord? I ask my congregation here, oftentimes, go in the bathroom and look in that big old mirror there and open your eyes and say, am I saved? Am I saved? Did you know you'll get an answer back? You'll get an answer, my friend. I have lots of truckers out there on the highway, over the road trucker drivers. And I asked them, I said, next time you go down the road and pull in there to get a cup of coffee and some hot coffee and some pancakes or something, look in that big old mirror when you get down off the side of that tractor, whether it be a Peterbilt or a KW, it doesn't matter. Look in that big old mirror. Old Trailblazer sees you folks. I have some who write me. And look in that mirror and say, am I saved? If I don't get back home tonight hauling this hazmat, where will I spend eternity? Are you afraid to do that, trucker? You say, well, old Trailblazer, I won't listen to you. You're crazy. Well, let me be crazy for Christ's sake, my friend. I know in my heart that eternity is coming close. We're nearing the sun, the coming of our blessed Lord. From all indications, we're not going to be here long. And my soul is vexed for my folks, my family, my children, my grandchildren, my congregation, my radio listeners, my skeptics, those who won't have nothing to do with me, those who criticize me, those who email me a snotty mail, those folks. I'm burdened for them. Oh, my friend, I am. I'm burdened for them because I know when your eyes close in death, eternity will seal you. You're not no more hope, my friend. No more hope. Can you imagine what it would be to be no hope? Oh, I visited folks in the hospital right on their dying pillar. And they said, don't worry, Pat, Beam Trailblazer. I'm all right. I made my peace with Jesus. Oh, my friend, I hope. Would you sit down and write me and tell me you're listening? Where are you listening from? And tell me that you're praying for me. Would you do that? And then help me with the broadcast just a little. Lady asked me the other day, said, you mean it takes money to bring these broadcasts, Pastor? Yes, sir. My mailing address, the old Trailblazer, Post Office Box 1810, Walker, Louisiana, 70785. Goodbye and God bless you.
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14: Shalom Aleichem, peace be unto you. We have been looking together at Joseph's life to investigate how God can accomplish His plan for our lives, in spite of our human imperfections. We have seen in our last few messages Joseph's family was dysfunctional. For example, Jacob, his father, played favorites with his children, and thereby causing internal strife. Since I'm a descendant of Abraham, Isaac, and Jacob, I would like to think that they were perfect fathers with perfect children. However, that wasn't true. They were just like the rest of malfunctioning humanity. In our second message, we discovered the depravity of human nature in Joseph's brothers in their attitudes of envy and hatred and greed against Joseph. They believed Joseph's dreams were prophetic and from God. They even understood the meaning of his dreams, that in the future they would bow down to him, so they decided to negate God's plan. When they had the opportunity, they grabbed Joseph, tied him up, threw him into a pit where there was no water, and planned to kill him until they found a way to make a profit by selling him to slave traders. Joseph was chained and taken to Egypt to be sold to the highest bidder. It appeared that God's plan for Joseph's future was undone, for how could a slave ever become an honored leader? I want to talk today about human desperation, human suffering. You know, it's human depravity that it causes most of the suffering of this world. A Jewish victim of a Nazi death camp was asked if he had lost his faith in God. And he replied, "No, I've not lost my faith in God. I've lost my faith in humanity." You see, a victim understands injustice when he suffers it. Can you imagine the terror in the heart of Joseph that night that he was taken away from his brothers? Can you imagine how he felt? Chained, hungry, powerless, miserable. Joseph could not have imagined at that moment how God would fulfill his dreams. Joseph may not have known that God told his grandfather about the future of his descendants in Egypt. We find this in Genesis 15, verse 13. God said to Abraham, "Know for certain that your descendants will be strangers in a land that is not theirs, where they will be enslaved and oppressed 400 years. But I will judge the nation whom they serve, and afterward they will come out with many possessions." If the children of Israel did not go to Egypt to form a separate people, most likely they would have been assimilated into the pagan and wicked culture of Canaan. Now, in a time of despair, a person can make one of two decisions. He can choose either to draw closer to God, or he can choose to draw away from God. He could become angry and bitter and reject God. There is a choice to make in suffering times, as well as good times. Joseph trusted God and made the best of every day, even as a slave. You see, he understood we live in a fallen world, and especially in difficult times, we need the Lord. As a pastor, I have seen many suffer deeply, and I found that bad things can happen even to good people. I received an email from a young woman who had done some research for me a number of years ago. She graduated with the highest honors from college. She earned a master's degree at Cambridge University in England. She married a brilliant and godly student who earned a PhD in theoretical physics at Cambridge. He became a professor of philosophy at a secular university. He was an excellent witness for Christ. He had colon cancer that spread throughout his body. Certainly his physician should have given him the proper test in time. When Ron first complained about his pain, the test would have revealed the cancer in time to be operated on. Instead, the physician told him it wasn't anything to worry about or be concerned about until it was too late to operate. In spite of the earnest prayers of many Christians, this brilliant young man died, leaving behind his grieving wife and his young children. Oh, this certainly is a time for grief, and I could not understand such a great loss for the kingdom of God. I wanted to write something encouraging to my young friend. I didn't really know what I could say in a time of a tragedy, except that my wife and I love her and pray for her. But she wrote me an email, and here's what she said. "The light of the bright and the morning star of Jesus was present with Rob, me, and our children during that very dark time. In more ways than I can say or probably even know, over and above all other things, I'm deeply comforted that through God's grace, Rob finished well. When he died, he was in right relationship with the living God, and ultimately, that is what it's all about." See, Marilyn had a secret comforter, as I believe Joseph had that night of his despair. You know, God speaks to all of us who are his children in Isaiah 43, verse 2. "When you pass through the waters, I will be with you, and through the rivers, they shall not overflow you. When you walk through the fire, you shall not be burned, nor shall the fire scorch you. For I am the Lord your God, the Holy One of Israel, your Savior." Marilyn's faith is being tested, as was Joseph's faith tested during those years of captivity. But in the end, God fulfilled his plan for Joseph and for his brothers. I know people who decide to be angry with God because of some illness or death of a loved one or some personal loss. They blame God.

0: God for their misfortune. What they do not know is that we live in a fallen and rebellious world with evil and a real devil. The Word of God tells us in 1 John 5:19, we know that we are of God, and the whole world lies under the sway of the wicked one. The wicked one is known by many names in the Bible. He is called the serpent, the devil, and Satan. He is an enemy. He is a liar. He is a slanderer. He works evil against us and then whispers in our ear and says, if there is a God and he is good and claims to love you, why did he let this happen to you? Everyone goes through this temptation one time or another. We all will suffer some injustice in life. I suspect that many people become bitter and angry with God by blaming him for their misfortune, and out of personal revenge deny his existence are in reality believers. They believe in the existence of God because no one gets angry with a non-existent person. No one gets bitter at a myth. You only get bitter and angry against a person. Their problem is that they do not know God. A student once told me that he was an atheist and did not believe in God, and I asked him to tell me about the God he did not believe in. And most likely, I don't believe in him either. I introduced him to the true God revealed in the loving character of Jesus. The Bible tells us in Hebrews 1, verse 1, God who at various times and various ways spoke in times past to the fathers by the prophets has in these last days spoken to us by his Son, whom he hath appointed heir of all things, through whom also he made the worlds, who be in the brightness of his glory and the expressed image of his person, and upholding all things by the word of his power. Think of that fact, that Jesus is the very express image, the precise image of the Heavenly Father. If you want to know what God the Father is like, look at Jesus, the one who was moved with compassion, the one who went around healing people and raising the dead, the one who fed the hungry. This is what's in God's heart. I remember reading about a pagan who said to a missionary, I believe your God is the true one, but I fear him too much to worship him. The missionary replied, would you fear a God with the face of Jesus? No, she said, and she became a believer. There is a promise in God's word found in Isaiah 49, verse 23. Then you will know that I am the Lord, for they shall not be ashamed who wait for me. So what happened to Joseph once he got to Egypt? Genesis 39 verse 1 tells us, now Joseph had been taken down to Egypt, and Potiphar, an Egyptian officer of Pharaoh, the captain of the bodyguard, bought him from the Ishmaelites who had taken him down there. The Lord was with Joseph, so he became a successful man, and he was in the house of his master, the Egyptian. Potiphar was a wise man with insight. When he saw that the Lord was with him, how the Lord caused all that he did to prosper in his hand, he made him the overseer of all his assets. So God was with him even there in the time of his slavery. Now you have a choice to make. Either you will decide to believe in God and trust him, or you will decide not to believe him. Those who believe God as Joseph did will find that the Lord will be with them through the difficulties of life and that God will fulfill his plan for their lives. God had a plan for Joseph's life, and the devil thought that he could hinder it by having him sold into slavery and sent to Egypt. Yet that is exactly how God fulfilled his plan in Joseph's life and in Israel's future. If you want the comfort and presence of God through difficulties of life, invite Jesus to be your Savior. Well, we have investigated the dysfunctioning of the human family, human depravity, human suffering. In our next message, we're going to look at human injustice and how God can even use that to further his plan for his children. And until you listen in again, my prayer is that God will comfort your heart with the reality that Jesus is the Lord and that he loves you and cares for you and has a plan for your life. That's my prayer for you.
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0: life, it'll be another story. Skin for skin, chapter 2, verse 4, all that a man has, he will give for his life. Put forth your hand now and touch his bone and his flesh. He'll curse you to your face. He repeats the charge, the warning. So the Lord said, he's in your power. Only spare his life. Satan went out and smote him with boils from the sole of his foot to the crown of his head. You've been sick lately? I mean really sick. Fever wouldn't go away. Hospitalized. They couldn't find the cause. Some exotic germ that has leveled you. It affects your job. You don't have disability, and now you can no longer work, and that's where he finds himself. It's horrible. He took a potsherd to scrape himself. The itching was maddening as he sat among the ashes. Verse 9, his wife said to him, look closely. Do you still hold fast your integrity, Job? Come on, sweetheart. It's enough. Just curse God. Die. You know what? She loved him. Never doubt it. The sickness hasn't made her love the less. Her compassion kicks in. And she just thinks, if we could just pull the plug, you curse him and he'll take you. You and I both know this will end the suffering. Until you're there, don't judge his wife, okay? Until you're there. She's lost everything too. She too has visited the grave sites of 10 precious lives. But he said to her, verse 10, you speak as one of the foolish women speak. Shall we indeed accept good from God and not accept adversity? In all this, Job did not sin with his lips. Lesson number 3. Great discernment is needed to detect wrong advice from well-meaning people. Great discernment is needed to detect wrong advice from well-meaning people. That's his wife. This is his wife, men and women. This is his wife. She's loved him through 10 births. She's loved him through the rearing of the children. She's loved him from the beginning of the business to the final building it to the point where they could at last have some relief. And she's loved him when he was nobody and loved him when he became a household word in the homes of the East. And he has to have the courage to hear what is really being said and to detect this is wrong counsel, even though it comes from the lips of my well-meaning wife. By the way, lest you overlook it, when you look at her counsel, verse 9, she questions what God had admired, and she encouraged what Satan had predicted. God had said to Satan in verse 3, end of the verse, he still holds fast his integrity. And she's saying, Job, do you still hold fast your integrity? Satan had said, verse 5, he will curse you to your face. And she says to the man she loves, listen, honey, just curse God. And in the presence of the nether world, the enemy is thinking, yes, yes. Do it! And you know that his demons are at work all about Job, weakening him, but he stands firm against it. He's discerning. He's courageous. And so must you be when in the midst of a trial, someone who desires your good gives you bad advice. Don't yield. You go back to the scriptures, you find your direction, and you stand firm. Why? Because well-meaning people do not always have a divine viewpoint. The Bible always does. Job knew better. As much as he loved her, he couldn't follow her advice. Not this time. Which brings us to his response. Verse 10, he said to her, "You speak as one of the foolish women speaks." Must have been hard for him to say to someone he loved like he loved her. But it needed to be said. "Shall we indeed accept good from God and not accept adversity?" What great theology. God isn't a divine bellhop waiting for our phone call to fulfill our request for the evening. God isn't here to make us happy, honey. God is here to be glorified in our midst and in our lives, whether for good or for adversity. Both come from him. Lesson number 4. When things turn from bad to worse, sound theology helps us remain strong and stable. When things turn from bad to worse, sound theology helps us remain strong and stable. It's amazing, frankly, that Job, after suffering such a barrage of cataclysmic events, would be thinking so clearly, so correctly, without wavering, no uncertainty. Didn't even entertain her suggestion for a moment. "You speak as a fool. Honey, don't say that. Don't even go there. These lips cannot curse God. Death is in his hands. When he's ready to take me, he'll take me." How could he do it? He was so grounded in his knowledge of God. Sound theology. So valuable. Reminds me of a cartoon I saw several years ago, drawn by Charles Schulz, titled back then Peanuts, remember? Linus is standing with his blanket at the picture window in the living room, and standing beside him is Lucy, who is, of course, in charge. And they're looking at it rain, and it is pouring down rain. You can hardly see the trees out in the backyard from the window. The rain is pouring down. Lucy says, "My, look at it rain. If this keeps up, it's going to flood this area, maybe the whole world." Linus says, without hesitation, "That will never happen. It says in Genesis 9, verses 7 to 17, that God will never again flood the earth. And he's put a rainbow in the sky to prove that his promise is true." Lucy says, "You've taken a big load off my mind." Linus looks at her and says, "Sound theology has a way of doing that." Maybe this took a big load off Ms. Job's mind. How helpful it is when the one who is suffering can teach the one who is well. Sound theology. Quick warning here, be careful that you don't substitute psychological gobbledygook for good, sound theology. Just be careful that you don't explain all of this around or away by double talk. Don't go there, it'll backfire. My birthday, I got a card, one of my favorite kind of cards. It's a Far Side card. There's a guy hanging by his collar on the limb of a tree, sort of helpless, and his camera's hanging around his neck, and two bears are talking about his fate. And one bear says to the other, "His name's Bradshaw. He says he understands I came from a single parent den with inadequate role models. He senses that my dysfunctional behavior is shame-based and codependent. And he urges me to let my inner cub heal." Little pause, and he concludes, "I say we eat him." That's great. Let's just eat him alive. Stay with sound theology. Guard against the gobbledygook. Stay away from pop psychology. It seems reasonable at the moment, and then the bottom drops out even further, and it will not stabilize or strengthen you. Well, the friends show up, you may recall. Verse 11, three friends heard of all this adversity that had come upon him, and they came each one from his own place. They made an appointment together to come to sympathize with him and comfort him. And when they lifted up their eyes at a distance, they did not recognize him. They raised their voices and wept. And each of them tore his robe and threw dust over their heads toward the sky. And they sat down on the ground with him for 7 days and seven nights, with no one speaking a word to him, for they saw his pain was very great. Fifth lesson. Caring and sensitive friends know when to come, how to stay quiet, and what to say. Caring and sensitive friends know when to come, how to stay quiet, and what to say. You might add in parenthesis, if anything at all. I so wish that Eliphaz and Bildad and Zophar had simply stayed silent, been there to fetch some water, bring a little bit of soup or broth, just to be near. You know, these men qualified on the first two, didn't they? They came to Job. They left their homes and the comfort of home, and they traveled however far, we're not told. And when they got there, for 7 days, did the right thing. They simply sat with him. We who have been hospitalized on occasion know the joy of looking across the room and just seeing the face of a friend. And really down deep inside, we're grateful they're not reading us a verse of scripture or giving us their advice, or even telling us what we're missing that day in the news outside. They're just there.
1: Sometimes the most loving thing a friend can do is simply show up and say nothing at all. Chuck Swindoll showed us today that when someone we love is suffering, we don't need the perfect words. We need presence. Job's friends got that right for 7 silent days before they got it wrong. So think about who's hurting around you. Maybe they don't need your answers. Maybe they just need you to show up. This is Insight for Living. Chuck titled today's message, What Job Teaches Us About Ourselves. 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The book is called Finding God When the World's on Fire. 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
7: So job one for every Christian parent is what?
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7: 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What do I need to do? 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
8: And I think every parent longs for, prays for it. And so this is your segment today. 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
7: Okay, we're talking about parenting, raising the next generation.
8: I love these topics.
7: Yeah, and we got Dr. Colin Outerbridge back with us. You're an amazing dad. I just got to tell you, listening to you, I haven't met Stacy. I don't know your kids.
9: I think she's an amazing mom, and I'm happy to be a part of her family. That's the way I put it.
8: I mean, very humble of you.
7: Seriously, the wisdom, the strategies you guys, I guarantee parents have been listening the last couple of days are making decisions that are different than what they've been doing based on sort of a model that you've been giving us, which is awesome.
8: And if you haven't listened, go back and listen to them. This is going to be gold for you as a parent, things that you can implement in your home.
7: Yeah, and I love it. It's really some ways coming from a series you did at your church, Kids These Days, really teaching parents and families, how do we raise the next generation to love Jesus as adults? The last couple of days, you've been talking about, okay, King Nebuchadnezzar, Daniel and Babylon, there was a strategy that King Nebuchadnezzar used, the enemy used to indoctrinate these young men. So we've been talking about that. Somehow, you got to give us a review of what that strategy was. Because as parents, there's a strategy in our culture that's influencing our kids. And if we don't know that, we're doomed. If we do, we can counteract that.
9: I think it's new days, old plays. And if you know the playbook of the enemy, you have the advantage in your home and in relationship with your kids. And so often, we feel like we're playing this game and we don't know what what the enemy is going to do. But it's the same thing every single time, generation after generation.
8: Because he's not creative.
9: Right. He's not a creator. He's a copycat. When we know what the playbook is, we can then scheme to win this war that the enemy is waging against the next generation. Mm. And so it really does involve five key plays. And we've talked about four so far. The first one is to fictionalize the faith. If I can get the faith to be just a part of a child's life, but not key to a child's life, I've won. What one generation believes, the next generation forgets, and the third generation denies. The second element is to gather the influencers. I don't have to get everybody on board. I just have to get the influencers on board. And as parents, we have a responsibility to make sure that we have influence over who is influencing our kids. The third element is to re-educate them, to change their imagination of who God is. And we've got to be involved and engaged in, as parents, when it comes to the education of our kids. And the data points to the fact that there's a lot of room for many of us to grow in this particular area. And then the fourth one that we talked about was keeping our kids dependent upon the King's table. And that one of the key elements that leads to resilient faith in kids is being the kind of parents and the kinds of leaders in their lives that remind them and give them an imagination for the world that is beyond simply getting to next week or what the next assignment looks like, but reminding them that we are made for eternity, that we are citizens of the kingdom of heaven, and we belong to a great king.
7: Mm. Wow. So give us number five.
9: Yeah, I think number five is the most important one, in that if we can identify this and see it happen ahead of time, we can have a significant impact on the outcome for our kids. Mm. And the fifth one is what we find in Daniel chapter 1. It's around verse 7, where King Nebuchadnezzar tells Ashpenaz to rename the four Hebrew boys. So you maybe know them as Shadrach, Meshach, and Abednego. Well, those are the Babylonian names that are given to three Hebrew boys. And then Daniel was given a name as well, the name Belteshazzar. What's interesting is that the four Hebrew boys, their birth names all pointed to the goodness, the mercy, the kindness, the compassion, and the justice of God. Their names had meaning. And what the Babylonian Empire did was rename those Jewish boys and give them Babylonian names that were connected to their gods. Mm. And I think that in this cultural moment, our children are consistently being bombarded with different versions of what it means to be human that is under the framework of something lesser than their ultimate call, which is to be an image bearer of God. So God gives us a name. God gives us value. God gives us dignity. And I think we're in a culture right now where lesser things are the primary voices that are trying to identify kids today.
8: So you're saying our kids are in an identity crisis.
9: 1,000%.
8: Because they have no idea who they are, because the world's trying to shape their identity.
9: Absolutely. And it can be as simple as a kid thinking, I'm a volleyball player.
8: Yeah.
9: Or I'm a football player, as opposed to I'm the beloved of God, made in his image, who happens to play football. Mm. That's as simple as it could be. And it could be something broader than that. It could be I'm smart. Well, that could be true, but there's going to be a moment in your life where being smart isn't going to be enough. But what is always enough is I'm the beloved of God. Mm. I think as parents, we have to be very, very wise about what we celebrate in our home. Mm. And so we can't just show up for our kids' achievements. We need to love them the same in their failures. Mm. You know, one of the things that I've thought about is when our kid succeeds, let's say they make the play or they make the team, we might go out for a celebratory lunch, right? Or get ice cream or something like that. But what happens if they fail? What if they get cut? What if they don't make the team? Do we still go out to celebrate?
7: No, we transfer
9: and do we still
7: to another
9: get
7: school.
9: Ice cream, right? We transfer to another school,
7: that's
9: right?
7: What we do
9: we
7: these
9: blame
7: days.
9: The coach and we transfer to another school. I think
7: you're saying still go out.
9: Oh yeah, I think that we can unintentionally hammer home a message that our kids are already experiencing, that you are only as good as what you do. The culture is right. Mm. What we're communicating to our kids is your popularity, your success, those are the most important things about you. And those might be parts of you, But the most important thing about you is that you are unconditionally loved by the God of the universe, who knows you by name, did not make a mistake when he made you, and brought you into this world to make a real difference. That's the greater identity that our kids need to step into. And we've got to recognize that the culture has a different vision for our children than that one.
7: Yeah.
9: And so if we can do everything we can to anchor them to the truth of God's unconditional love for them, I think we create the conditions for their flourishing when life inevitably gets hard.
8: How are you doing that with your four kids?
9: Yeah, I think a couple of ways that we're trying to lean into this. We do really simple things. Like, as an example, when we travel, our kids know that when we call in to say goodnight, they all place their hand on the phone and we give them the number 6 benediction. We speak that over them. And the last word in it is, may the Lord give you peace. And they all yell peace. Every night we walk into our kids' rooms, we place our hand on each of their heads, and we remind them of this. May the Lord bless you and keep you. May the Lord make his face shine upon you and be gracious to you. May the Lord turn his face towards you and give you peace. And so our kids have that anchored in their heart, in their spirit. So one is just the simplicity of redundancy. My kids know that word for word, and they roll their eyes sometimes when they hear it, and I'm okay with that because they need to know that they belong to God. I think the second piece is leaning into our own life and our own stories and asking ourselves the hard question, what do I need from my kid to fill a gap that I had in me? So oftentimes we can live vicariously through our kids and their success becomes our success, right? Their failure becomes our failure. And if we're not careful, we will place a burden on our kids to ask them and demand of them something that they were never designed to do, which is to fulfill a point of pain that we have in our own life. And really, we need to do some work on our own to get before the Lord and make sure that we're in a healthy and healed place, especially if our kids begin to jump into the things that we loved doing when we were young too.
8: Have you seen parents do that?
9: Oh, I mean, I'm a work in progress in that very place. I mean, let's be upfront and honest, right? I grew up playing competitive sports. My wife did as well. And so when our kids jump into that space, it takes everything inside of us to remember, hey, what matters most here is not whether or not she's the starter or he's the starter or he's the quarterback or the point guard. What matters the most is that my kid knows that regardless of what happens when they're competing or what grade they get when they get home, that they know that the love that mom and dad have for them is not conditional. And there's work that we have to do consistently to ask the question, okay, am I responding in a way because I feel disappointed or because I'm struggling here? Or am I responding in such a way where I can show up for my kid and give them what they need?
7: Hey, Dave Wilson here talking about the Love Like You Mean It Marriage Cruise. 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You get to work on your marriage for a week in the Caribbean on a boat, February 13th through the 20th. We got musicians, comedians, great speakers, and it will transform your marriage. 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And we will see you February 13th.
8: When our son was, he was cut from the Lions and then he was hurt and he decided, like, I'm not going to keep going. And he said, like, Dad, this is way harder for you than it is for me. I'm ready to move on, but you obviously are not.
7: Yeah, well, okay, we don't need to bring that up. And man, Colin, you're doing such a good job of this, but I think parents need to be reminded with this identity, speaking God's identity in Christ into your kids, you can never say it enough.
9: Correct.
7: Yeah. You think, it's like perfume, I put too much on, it stinks. It's like, no, they're getting beat up out there. Nobody's doing this. In fact, like you said, the culture's speaking the wrong identity into them. They're going on social media and saying, they walk in your house, they should feel like it's a haven. This is a place where I hear who I really am from parents that know. I think that's our job.
8: I think, too, to gauge, like, listen to yourself. What are you complimenting your kids about? Because I know for me, it's really easy just to do performance. Hey, good job in school. Good job in your sport. But to get into the identity of, I love how God made you. I loved who you are. You are loved no matter what. Those words are important. I remember a college girl came to our house because she went to our church and she had tried to commit suicide 3 different times. She was a freshman at Louisville. She's a soccer player and she got hurt. And that's why she tried to commit suicide. And so she came to me and she was talking to me. And my question to her was, who are you? And she said, I'm a soccer player.
9: Right.
8: I don't know who I am apart from that. I've been doing this since I was 4 years old. I'm nobody. And I remember saying to her, you are a child of God and Jesus loves you, who died for you.
9: Right.
8: You are so loved and you're made in his image. She had never heard anything like that before. And she did. After a while, she gave her life to Jesus. She's serving him, loving him. But man, that is critical in a culture that we're being raised in today. Their kids are saying a very different view of who they are.
9: Yeah. And I think Daniel chapter 1 verse 8 points to the reality that for Daniel and his friends, they knew who they belonged to.
8: Yeah.
9: Because in verse 8, it says that Daniel resolved. He made some decisions that led to him saying, I know that I am more valuable than what Babylon says I am. And if we want to see our kids flourish in the world, because kids these days will become adults one day, and they'll have to make decisions when we're not around.
8: Yeah.
9: They're going to have to make courageous choices in a world, in a culture that looks very different than the one that we grew up in. Mm. They have got to be able to anchor their identity to something greater than what the culture is inviting them to anchor it to. Because if not, they will end up drifting away.
8: Yeah.
9: So we have this golden opportunity as parents, golden opportunity to create an environment where they know without a shadow of a doubt who they belong to, what really matters, and that they belong to the God of the universe.
7: Mm. Yeah, I just looked at Daniel 1:8, but Daniel resolved not to defile himself with the royal food and wine. And I thought, to a lot of people, it's just a little food. You know, it's not that big a deal. It's like, no, little things can become big things. And he said, I'm not going to compromise at all. And as parents, we're like, man, I want my child as an 18-year-old, 17-year-old, not to compromise on the little things. So here's where I want to go with the last part we have, and it was your third week of your series, is you take Deuteronomy 6 and you say, okay, there's like a game plan here in Scripture.
9: Oh, yeah.
7: Parents, do this. This is what they did in the Shema.
9: Yeah.
7: Walk us through what that would look like. And we only have like 10 minutes, but I know you can do this. You're a preacher, man. You can do it anywhere.
9: Absolutely. I'm used to a clock. So I want us to just for a moment, imagine that we're a teenage boy ripped out of our culture, our home, taken apart from our parents, placed in a lavish place with endless food, temptation we cannot even begin to think through or imagine, right? And no one's going to know. No mom or dad's going to be disappointed. No book has to be written, right? Daniel doesn't exist unless Daniel chooses to follow God and then document what happens. He has every reason to walk away from faith, walk away from God, at the very least for his own survival. And he doesn't. And that has left me wondering why. What was it about Daniel and his friends that kept them tethered to God? And as you research the Old Testament, what you know to be true is God has always had a remnant.
7: Always.
9: There's always been a generation of faithfulness, even in the midst of countless people walking away. There's always a group that stays faithful. And when you look at it, the reason why they stay faithful is because God put in the Old Testament this ancient playbook for us that is better than the enemy's playbook that allows us to win the game. And Deuteronomy chapter 6 serves as the Shema. And the Shema lays out this, Hear, O Israel, the Lord our God, the Lord is one. You should love the Lord your God with all your heart, your soul, and your strength. Impress this upon your children. Talk about it when you lie down and when you get up. Talk about it when you walk along the way and when you stand at the gate. And in those three or four verses, we have a three-part game plan that as parents, we can utilize to win the game against the enemy. And the first step has to do with investing. We have to invest in our own personal walk with God. Hear, O Israel, the Lord our God, the Lord is one. You shall love the Lord. You, right? He's not talking to kids. He's talking to the adults in Israel. You shall love the Lord your God. Oxford did a study of 3,500 people, 350 families over 100 years. And they asked the question, how is faith transferred? And what they found is the primary way that faith is transferred is through the parents of the family. Mm. And it wasn't if you're super spiritual, your kids will be super spiritual. It was regardless of what your energy is towards faith, whatever that energy is what your kids will pick up.
7: Yeah.
9: So as preachers, there's this old quote, right? A mist in the pulpit is
7: fog in the pew. Yeah.
9: Well, I think that's also true when it comes to our walk with God. If our kids don't see us energetically in love with Jesus, the message they hear is he's not that important. But when they see us clearly in love with him, passionate about him, it has an impact on their life. So the first step here is, mom, dad, do you love Jesus? Are you convinced that he's good? Is your life leveraged towards him? One of my good friends says that every morning when he walked downstairs, he smelled one thing and saw another. Mm. He always smelled hot coffee and he saw his dad with his Bible open from the time he can remember. And this young man is in love with Jesus and reads his scripture every day. Why? Because he saw a dad who loved God. Parents, what are your kids seeing you do? If they don't see you in the Word, they're not going to think that the Word's important. If they see you on your phone, they'll think the phone's important. Mm. If they see you rushing to the office before you spend time with God, they'll think that work is important. We've got to model for our kids what it looks like to love Jesus if we want them to love Jesus too.
8: This is going to be a risky thing for me to say, but if you have teenagers, ask them, do you guys think I love God?
9: Yeah.
8: Do you
7: think what's most important to me?
8: Yeah.
9: Yeah.
8: And be careful because your kids are going to tell you the truth.
9: Yes.
8: But I think it's a good gauge.
9: Yes. Yes. Yeah.
7: All right. That's the first one.
9: Second step is impress. We have to be intentional. We have to impress the good news of Jesus in the life of our kids. We oftentimes think that they'll just catch it. We have to be intentional. And the way that we can be intentional is I think parents need to ask three questions. It's around conviction, competency, and community. Conviction, what do I want my kids to believe? Ask that question and write it out. What do I want them to believe? Competencies, what do I want them to know how to do? If I want them to know how to hear God's voice, I've got to create space where I ask them, hey, why don't you pray about that? And then ask them, what did you hear God say? And maybe what they heard God say is not what you wanted them to hear God say. If it's not going to be something that ruins their life, we should let them act that out. I'm a firm believer. I would rather my kids be wrong, trusting God, than be right, not knowing how to hear him. Mm-hmm. Because in the long run, I want them to be able to hear God's voice.
8: Good.
9: Convictions, competencies, and the last piece is community. Kids are not meant to walk with Jesus by themselves. Mm. They need to be in community. We need to identify churches and places where our kids want to be and then do everything we can to get them there. So we invest, we impress, and then the last piece is we integrate. The scripture says that we're supposed to talk about God when we sit down and when we get up, when we're walking and when we're standing. And that's not a literal statement. It's a merism. It's this ancient tradition that's used in the Old Testament to describe wholeness and fullness. The goal is that the scriptures are teaching us, you should integrate God into all
8: everything
9: of life. We should be talking about God all of the time. And when our kids recognize that God is not just an activity that we do on Sunday, but he's a person that we follow and walk with every day, we create the best opportunity for them to connect. And that's not just the scriptures, although the scriptures alone would be sufficient. Christian Smith, who's a PhD researcher at Notre Dame, did a longitudinal research study. And what he found is that the primary way that faith is transferred to kids happens to be with kids who believe that God has to do with every part of life, not just some parts of it. Mm. And so we've got to identify that as parents. What happens around the dining room table? What happens when we're driving in our car? What happens when there's failure and when we miss the mark at home? Do our kids know that God is not just something that's relegated to a box, but God is something that's involved in every aspect of mom and dad's life, their decision-making, their money choices, their relational dynamics, how we forgive? Our kids need to see God involved in every aspect of life, because God's interested in every part of life.
7: As you look at Deuteronomy 6, you jump down to verse 7. It says, impress them, talk about them when you walk in, everything you just said. What we often miss, you didn't miss. Verse 6, these commandments that I give you today are to be on your hearts.
9: Yes.
7: He starts with the parents saying, yes. it starts with you. And, you know, so many parents have come up to us, whether I was a pastor or now with Family Life, and say, man, you know, what book, what course do I need to take to be the parent to help my kids be this way? And you just want to go, those are important. I know they're important. You walk with Jesus.
9: Yes.
7: They are going to follow your walk, not your point. They're going to walk the way you walk. And so it's like, parents, the best thing you can do to raise warriors for Jesus as adult men and women is be a warrior for Jesus.
9: Yes.
7: And that's hard work. That means I got to fight to say this relationship with God is my priority, and I'm going to clear out everything in my schedule and make sure that happens. Not that I'm doing it in front of my kids so they see it. I'm doing it because it's who I am.
9: Right.
7: And it's going to be transferred. Again, no guarantees, but it's going to be transferred better that way than anything else. Colin, I just got to say, as an older man, way to go.
10: Yeah.
7: I mean, seriously,
10: you
7: are a man of God, a husband and a dad that is impressive, not because you're all your gifts, which you obviously have. It's because of your commitment to Christ and being the man he wants you to lead your family to where he wants to be. You're creating a legacy. Mm-hmm. Way to go.
9: Well, thank you guys for all that you do. I am blessed by your ministry and super thankful that you'd have me on.
8: Man, I think this is a conversation with Colin Otterbridge that we have to be reminded of, and we have to talk about it, because our job as parents is to disciple them spiritually.
7: Every single parent is thinking about this. How do I raise boys and girls who become men and women who walk with God?
8: I hope we think about it, because it's our job, you know, to raise kids that love Jesus.
7: Yeah, if you want to find out more about Colin, you can click on the link in the show notes at familylifetoday.com. 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We'll see you tomorrow.
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13: Jan Kribal moved to Canada from Hamburg in 1999. After taking his oath at an Ottawa ceremony in June 2025, Jan Kribal said he is most looking forward to being able to vote and call himself Canadian, something, he said, people don't appreciate enough. He said, Canadians undervalue themselves. They should be saying more that they are proud Canadians. As a German in Canada, I can say, do you realize the kind of great country that you have? When David wrote Psalm 135, the temple had not yet been built. His son Solomon would have the immense privilege of overseeing that task, and he would do it well. When the temple was completed, God took up residence in the Holy of Holies, the innermost sanctum of that grand building. While David was king, God dwelt in the ark, which was in the tabernacle. While David was forbidden from building the temple, he still honored God, whose presence was still with them in Jerusalem. So he gives this command in Psalm 135, 21. Praise be to the Lord from Zion, to him who dwells in Jerusalem. Since the coming of the Holy Spirit at Pentecost, God has taken up residence in each believer. Each one who loves Jesus has become the temple of the Holy Spirit. That is a mystery that is difficult to get our minds around. No wonder God calls us to holiness. He also calls us to praise. We don't have to be in a religious building anymore, a building built with human hands. Let's take time to praise him right where we are, right now. I'm Bob Beasley, and these have been Words from the Heart.
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17: Have you ever read something over and over, and then one day, it just clicks? That aha moment doesn't come from us. It's the Holy Spirit opening our eyes to understand God's truth. Today, Dr. Evans explains how the Spirit brings Scripture to life, helping us grasp things our natural minds could never comprehend. Let's join him as he reveals why real understanding of the Bible always starts with divine illumination.
15: Turn your Bibles to 1 Corinthians chapter 2, and I want to talk to you about illumination. I want to talk to you about having a face-to-face with God. When I'm talking about illumination, it is the work of the Holy Spirit through the Word of God, which opens up the mind of the Christian, causing them to learn, understand, and perceive God beyond the natural into the realm of the supernatural. God is not giving new revelation today. He has already told us time and time again that nobody is to add to his words. If he wanted to say more, he would have said it. You've got Genesis, the beginning. You've got Revelation, the end. That's it. All God wanted revealed has been inspired in the Bible. But there is plenty of new illumination, which is where God takes what he has written and in a multiplicity of ways. All over the world, every day, he illumines believers to its reality and their experience. In 1 Corinthians chapter 2, we're introduced to illumination. Verse 9, as it is written, things which eye have not seen, ear have not heard, and which has not entered into the heart of man, all that God has prepared for those who love him. For to us God revealed them through the Spirit, for the Spirit searches all things, even the deep things of God. When the Spirit of God takes the Word of God in the life of the believer, guess what he gives us? He gives us things eyes cannot see. He gives us things ears cannot hear. And he gives us things that you haven't thought about yet, that have not entered into the heart of man. In other words, it transcends the natural and takes you to the spiritual realm. There are three levels of hearing. There is auditory hearing, where you just can pick up the sound. You hear it. But you can hear things and not understand them. That is, you can repeat what somebody said with not knowing what they meant by what they said, which is the second level of hearing. One is just to be able to pick up the sound wave. The other is to understand what the sound wave means. So hearing in terms of external, or understanding that has to do with meaning. But there is another level of hearing, because you can hear it and understand it, but not experience it. In other words, it hasn't gotten deep down in you and caught a hold of your bones yet. It hadn't grabbed you and gripped you and become attached to you. You can understand it and explain it and repeat it, but it not mean anything to you. Spiritual understanding has to do with God personalizing his word to you. The Bible was not written simply as an autobiography on God, where you can learn important facts about him. You can take notes on every sermon you've ever heard and not be transformed by them. Why is illumination necessary? Illumination is necessary because sin has produced static on the line. God wants to illuminate you or personalize his truth to you. He wants to put your name on what he wants to tell you from his word. Now, all of a sudden, reading the Bible isn't so boring anymore if he's going to talk to me. If he's going to say something specific to me, if he's going to leap off the pages of the Bible, not leave the Bible, but leap off the pages of the Bible to illuminate my understanding and my experience to how the truth has hit me. For illumination to take place, you must have more than human wisdom. Illumination is, I want the truth to reach me where I live. I don't just want to know about it. So for that to happen, a combining must occur, and he calls it spiritual thoughts with spiritual words. We know what the spiritual words are. They are the word of God. These are the spiritual words. These words of spirit, this word is life. But in order for us to be illumined, the Holy Spirit must link our minds with these words so that there is a combining that occurs. The best way to illustrate this is through your Xerox machine. The picture that is taken of the paper put on the Xerox machine is then combined with another paper. And it is transferred from the paper that's the original onto the copy, so that what was on the paper now shows up somewhere else. Let me tell you about the New Covenant. Jesus says, I will write my words on your heart. So guess what the Holy Spirit's job is? To Xerox the scripture, so that it shows up on your heart. He wants to Xerox it on you, so that it becomes not only God's word, but God's word to you. See, the reason why you don't just want revelation, You don't just want inspiration, but the reason why you want illumination is because you want application. You say then, how come I'm not getting any illumination? Because God knows you're not going to do anything with application. If there is no application or willingness to apply, he will not illumine. That's why you must have spirit and truth. Jesus told the woman at the well in John 4, if you worship God, you must worship him in spirit and truth. The reason why you need spirit and truth and not spirit or truth is because there are two extremes as a Christian you want to avoid. One extreme is over-spiritualizing the Bible. Over-spirit, not taking the Bible as it is.

0: nation. Why? Because much of the Bible was written years after the discussions, of which they weren't taking notes. A lot of the Bible was written without notes. But guess what Jesus told the disciples in John 14? When the Helper comes, I love that word for the Holy Ghost. See, if you want to be really like real sophisticated sounding, he's the Holy Spirit. When you want to get nasty with it, he's the Holy Ghost, you know? But when you want to get relational with it, he's the Helper. When the Helper comes, anybody here need help? Guess what? You got a helper. But you won't get help from human wisdom. He says it's divine wisdom. And he says when the Helper comes, guess what he'll do? He will bring to your remembrance all I've said to you. Do you know some of this was years later? Stuff long forgotten? Some folk be taking notes, and that's impressive when I look out and see people taking notes. Okay, so don't feel bad. But not only can I not remember the sermon, they don't know where they put the notes. They can't even remember where they put the notes. No, they can't even remember to bring their Bibles to church sometimes. It's something deeper than that. He says, when the Helper comes, he will bring back to your remembrance. So you can't remember something you never had. But if you have exposed yourself to it with the goal of applying it, the Holy Spirit will remind you of it.
1: That kind of supernatural recall doesn't come from memory tricks. It comes from something much deeper. 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
0: This process of connecting with us through the Word, not apart from the Word, through the Word, you know it as the anointing. Turn to 1 John. This is a word you need to be familiar with. The anointing. 1 John chapter 2, verse 20. But you have an anointing from the Holy One. And you all know. Okay, let's get something straight. Everybody is anointed if you're a believer. And you all know. All. Every believer has the anointing. Sometimes you say, boy, he sure is anointed. Okay? Well, so are you if you are a believer in Jesus Christ. You are anointed. All right? So let's get something straight. You have the anointing if you are a true believer. Let's go down to verse 24. And as for you, let that abide in you which you heard from the beginning. If what you have heard from the beginning abides in you, and you also will abide in the Son and in the Father. Verse 27. And as for you, the anointing which you receive from him abides in you, and you have no need for anyone to teach you, but as his anointing teaches you about all things and is true, is not a lie, and just as it has taught you, you abide in him. I got to say something about the anointing. The anointing is the

0: process of the Spirit bringing spiritual reality to the believer through the word. So it's the same concept of illumination. The anointing is the same general concept of illumination. Every believer has a built-in satellite dish. Every believer has a dish. The Holy Spirit in you functions as a receiver, and you have the signal, the anointing, or the divine capacity to receive from God the understanding and personal application of his truth to you through the word. He takes the word of God that has been placed in the mind, spiritual thoughts, and he brings it down into your deepest level. I'm gonna explain that in a moment, so that you are able to see its relevance to where you are in your life. The greatest thing you've got going for you is your dish. And you got it. You have your own dish. That's what he means when he says, you don't need anyone to teach you. Now, you got to learn things for your mind, but you don't need anyone to teach you the spiritual application of divine truth for you, because the Holy Spirit will tell you directly. That's why he says in chapter 4 these words, beloved, do not believe every spirit, but test the spirits to see which ones are from God. For many false prophets are out into the world. By this you know the Spirit of God. Every spirit that confesses that Jesus has come in the flesh is from God. Everyone that does not is not from God. He says you can be able to determine what's real and what's not, what's true and what's false, what's right and what's wrong, what's good and what's bad, and guess where it's located? In you. The Holy Spirit is like a translator in a foreign country. Even though you can't speak the language, he'll tell you what's being said. Okay, how many want to experience this illumination? Well, then the commitment is simple. There must be the decision to learn and obey the word. The Bible says, he that desires to do my will shall know it. Don't reverse the order. He will only tell it to those who have decided to do it. The reason why, as I said before, we're not getting more illumination, the reason why we're not responding more, is because God knows we're not going to do it. God did not write his word for us to evaluate it. He did not write his word for us to decide which parts we want, which parts we don't want, which parts we like, which parts we don't like. If you want the illuminating ministry of the Holy Spirit, there must be the in advance decision to respond to him. Many of us, most of us, probably have alarm systems. One of the things you have in alarm systems are motion detectors. When you move across the room, the light will come on the motion detector because there's movement. No movement, no light. I'm going somewhere. A lot of people want the light who don't want the movement. They don't want to move, but they want to see the light. God says, when you move, you'll see the light. No motion, no light. You'll just sit complaining. I don't know what to do. I've been going through this for so long. I'm tired. I don't know what to do. God says, if you decide to move in concert with my will, I will show you the light. I will be your illuminator. You must agree with the revelation to experience the illumination. He uses a word in John 2, it's abiding. That's his relational term for staying closely, intimately, relationally connected to. In other words, the motivation here should be to stay close to a person. Don't read a book. Look for a person as you read a book. Stop living for the menu and start looking for the meal. As you've heard me say many times, you don't go to a restaurant to become an expert in the menu. I've memorized the menu. I can explain every meal. time to go home. But that's how a lot of people come to church. They come to read, Pastor, what's on the menu for today? They even come to me and ask me. They say, what's the special for today? What you preaching on? What's the passage? And they look at the menu and make the determination. What good is a menu if you don't eat a meal? The goal of the menu is to introduce you to the meal. That's why Jesus told the leaders of his day, John 5, verse 39 and 40, he says, you search the scriptures, but you're no better off because you miss me. You miss me. Information is not enough. It's abiding in a relationship with a person. It says, I want to know you. I want to love you. I want to experience you. And I'm going to find out about you through this word, but it's about you. It's one thing for a mother to hear she's pregnant. It's a whole different ballgame for them to see that first ultrasound picture and sonogram of that baby moving. One is information. That's nice to hear. Another is life. That's a whole different ballgame. I've never seen a mother record the doctor's statement. You're pregnant. I have it on tape. The doctor said I'm pregnant. I've never seen that. But I haven't seen a bunch of mothers walking around with pictures that you can't make nothing out of. Head nor tail. Walking around. But look at my baby. Look at my baby. Well, I hope it gets to look a lot better than that. That look at my baby. Why? Because one is information, the other is life. Jesus says, pursue relationship through the word. To put it another way, abiding means the closer you get to the Holy Spirit, the more you'll be able to see. What's the result of all this in closing? You get to freely experience and roam around the spiritual realm. You get to roam around the spiritual realm. You get to roam around there. For free. Remember he said, freely given. It makes the truth of God experiential. You'll know it for yourself because you'll experience at the deepest level. What does he say the deepest level of knowing is? Your spirit. Not your brain. That's not your deepest level. It starts there, but it's got to get deeper than there. It's one thing to believe somebody loves you because they say, I love you. That's information. It's another thing to feel it because it's so deep. It's gone so low that it's rubbing against your being. One is information. It's nice. It's cute to hear, but anybody can say that. But when it gets deep down so that you know it, because it becomes wrapped around who you are. That's a whole different level of knowing. God says, I don't want you to know informationally. I want you to know because I am wrapped around your being.
1: 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Even the most beautiful sentence means absolutely nothing if it's written in a language you don't understand. Tomorrow, Dr. Evans will show how interpreting Scripture correctly is key to experiencing its power. Right now, though, he's back with his closing illustration for today.
0: In the courtroom, if you say in your testimony, well, somebody told me that he did it, the lawyer will stand up and say, Your Honor, I object. That's hearsay. He will object Because that's secondhand information. You know what they want? Personal testimony. If you're tired of secondhand information, talking about what other folks heard, talking about what other folks experienced, if you want to stand up and say, I object. I don't want any more hearsay Christianity. I want to know him for myself. I want to be like Job, who said, I heard about him with the hearing of the ear. I had a lot of hearsay in my life, but now I've seen him for myself. No more hearsay. When you move from hearing about to hearing from, you've experienced at the deepest level illumination.

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6: 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The curriculum is the Abeka curriculum for the kindergarten department. We're Venture Church, 3401 South Alameda, and we are under Pastor Gloria and David Fajardo. They have the same vision. We just want to get Christian-based curriculum out there so that they can get excited about learning about Jesus and learning to read and do math and all the wonderful things. Venture Christian Homeschool Co-op. For registration, you want to call the school, or you can contact us through Facebook, BC Homeschool Co-op, or 361-853-0126, and ask for Mrs. Choppa, and I will get back with you personally. Our ages are K-3, K-4, kindergarten, and first grade.
7: What do scientists say about the design of the Earth? The answer, next, on today's Creation Moment. And now, here's our Creation Moment host, Ian Taylor.
8: Evolutionists often claim that evolution can produce living things that look as if they were designed. This is their way of answering arguments that things that look designed don't need a designer. However, in January of 2000, a paleontologist and an astronomer teamed up to publish a book that says that conditions on Earth are so unique, there is probably no other life like us in the universe. We do need to keep in mind that they do write from an evolutionary perspective. Scientists Peter D. Ward and Donald C. Brownlee concluded that conditions could exist elsewhere in the universe that could support microbes. However, there may be nowhere else in the universe that life above that level might exist. They conclude that the Earth is perfectly placed for intelligent life. Our moon is just the right size to control our climate, tilt, and tides. The planet Jupiter is a giant shield that protects us from meteors and asteroids, and it, like the Earth, has an orbit that does not threaten other planets. Our Sun is a heavy element star with a rare elliptical orbit. Earth's atmosphere has a carefully balanced mix of elements with just enough carbon to support life. Biological evolution cannot explain these delicate and unusual designs, but they can easily be accounted for if they came from the hand of an all-wise, all-knowing creator.
9: 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And be sure to join us next time for another Creation Moment.
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10: 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By definition, stewardship is our relationship with money, how we obtain, save, invest, spend, and give our wealth. God is interested in this relationship and how we care for the things He places in our hands. Now, Satan is also very interested. He would love to keep us in financial bondage. Malachi chapter 3 shows how to open the windows of heaven and receive the blessing of financial freedom. If you have your Bible, turn there now as we begin this message from Adrian Rogers, Opening the Windows of Heaven.
11: Let's begin reading here in Malachi chapter 3, and I begin reading in verse 7. Even from the days of your fathers, ye are gone away from mine ordinances and have not kept them. Return unto me, and I will return unto you, saith the Lord of hosts. But she said, wherein shall we return? And then God asked this question, will a man rob God? But ye have robbed me. But ye say, wherein have we robbed thee? God answers, in tithes and offerings. And then God says, ye are cursed with a curse, for ye have robbed me, even this whole nation. And then God makes a commandment and a promise. Listen to it. Here's the commandment. Bring ye all the tithes into the storehouse, that there may be meat in mine house, and prove me herewith. Prove me now herewith, saith the Lord of hosts. And here's the promise. If I will not open you the windows of heaven and pour you out a blessing, that there shall not be room enough to receive it. And I will rebuke the devourer for your sakes, and he shall not destroy the fruits of your ground, and neither shall your vine cast her fruit before the time in the field, saith the Lord of hosts. And all nations shall call you blessed, for ye shall be a delightsome land, saith the Lord of hosts. God says, if you will do thus and such, I will open to you the very windows of heaven. The floodgates of glory will be opened, and the blessings of God will be poured out upon His people. My dear friend, how would you like to have heaven's windows opened over your head? How would you like for the God of glory to open the windows of heaven and begin to pour upon your life His blessings? I want to talk to you today about opening the windows of heaven. Opening the windows of heaven. And the way to do that is to get right with God in our finances. And may I tell you this morning that when I'm talking about finances, I know that there are at least three that are interested. God is interested. God is very, very much interested in your finances. Not because God wants your money. God doesn't need your money. The earth is the Lord's and the fullness thereof. God said, if I were hungry, I wouldn't tell you. Don't get the idea now that somehow that God is broke or God is in financial difficulty. God is very solvent, and yet God is interested in your finances. Over and over again, God speaks to us about our possessions. So God is interested. Are you interested in opening the windows of heaven? May I give you four steps right here out of the Word of God? Step number one, and this is a painful step, but recognize your failure. Now, you're not going to get right until you recognize where you are wrong. Now, not everybody here is a failure, but many are, and we must recognize that. God says here that some people are cursed with a curse. Do you see that in verse 9? You are cursed with a curse. And we're going to find out what that curse is. It is financial bondage. Well, you say, Pastor Rogers, I'm not worried about any of those things. I'm just doing fine. I've got more money and I know what to do with. Well, you still might be in financial bondage. Did you know you can have a lot of money and be in financial bondage? A rich person is in financial bondage when he tries to find satisfaction in his riches and can't find it. The Bible says, he that loveth silver shall not be satisfied with silver. You can be in financial bondage when you spend your time worrying over your wealth. The Bible says in Proverbs chapter 15 and verse 6, in the house of the righteous is much treasure, but in the revenue of the wicked is trouble. Step number one, listen, if you want the windows of heaven open, just recognize your failure. Just go ahead and admit it. Admit it before God. Say, God, I am not what I ought to be in the financial realm, and I don't believe I am what you want me to be. All right, now I'm not trying to say that if you're poor and can't pay your bills, you're not right with God. But I am saying, listen to me very carefully. Listen to me very carefully. There may be some principles that you're transgressing, and God wants to teach you these principles so he can bless you. Point number one, recognize your failure. Point number two, renew your fellowship. Now look at it here in verse 7. Even from the days of your fathers, ye are gone away from mine ordinances and have not kept them. Return unto me. Return unto me, and I will return unto you. Now, if you want financial freedom, and if you want the windows of heaven open, first of all, you just return to God. And I want to remind you that it is not your money that God wants. Please hear me say that. It is you that God wants. God needs nothing. It is not what you have that God wants. God wants you. God says, return unto me, and I will return unto you. What you don't freely give, and what you don't gladly give and lovingly give, God neither needs nor wants. Now, God says, return unto me and renew your fellowship. And the people said, well, how shall we return? And look in verse 7. But ye said, wherein shall we return? God answers, look in verse 8. Will a man rob God? Yet ye have robbed me. But ye say, wherein have we robbed thee? And God's answer is in tithes and offerings. Now, my dear friend, the point of return is the point of departure. More people than we dare think get away from God in the financial realm. And if you're going to come back to God, if you're going to renew your fellowship, you're going to have to begin with the tithe. Now, if you don't tithe, you're stealing from God. That's pretty blunt, isn't it? Well, you say, Pastor, I don't agree with that. Well, that's all right. Don't argue with me about it, because I'm not the one who said it. Will a man rob God? Yet ye have robbed me. Wherein have you robbed me? In tithes and offerings. Listen, friend, think about it. I mean, when you fail to return the tithe, you do rob God. You do rob the church. You do rob missions. You do rob the needy. But have you ever thought about the fact that you've robbed yourself? I mean, you are cursed with a curse. Now, you know, the Bible says we're to render unto Caesar the things that are Caesar's, and we're to render unto God the things that are God's. April the 15th, you're going to render unto Caesar the things that are Caesar's, aren't you? I mean, boy, you're going to get down there and you're going to pay that income tax. You would not think of not rendering to Caesar on April the 15th. Question. Do you fear Caesar more than you fear God? Do you love Caesar more than you love God? Well, you say, now, wait a minute, Pastor, what is the tithe anyway? I mean, I'm new at this thing. I don't even know what the tithe is. Well, the tithe is the first tenth of all of your income. Let me give you some scripture here. Leviticus chapter 27 and verse 30. And all the tithe of the land, whether of the seed of the land or of the fruit of the tree, it is the Lord's, it is holy unto the Lord. All of the tithe, and the word tithe simply means a tenth. Jacob said in Genesis chapter 28 and verse 22, of all that thou shalt give me, I will surely give the tenth unto thee. And so here it is. Listen, folks. First of all, recognize your failure. Secondly, you need to renew your fellowship. Just say, God, I'm coming back to you. And wherein will I return? I'm going to return to you, Lord, with my tithes and with my offerings. That is the starting place. You cannot plow around it. You cannot say, well, I'll get right in every other area but this area. Get right in this area or you will not be right with God. Tithing is God's way to bless you. It's always a blessing when you give it. It's always a curse when you steal it. Number three. Now watch it. Recognize your failure, renew your fellowship, and then here it is, release your finances. Just release them. Look in verse 10. Bring ye all the tithes into the storehouse, that there may be meat, food, that means, in mine house, and prove me now herewith, saith the Lord of hosts, if I will not open you the windows of heaven and pour you out a blessing, there shall not be room enough to receive it. All right, how are we going to do this? When we release our finances to the Lord, what do we do? Well, God tells us exactly what steps to take. If we want the windows of heaven and the floodgates of glory to be opened on us, first of all, there is a definite proportion that we're to bring. Look at it again. Bring ye all the tithe. I've told you that the word tithe means tenth. One-tenth of all of our increase is to be set aside for God's use. And the other nine-tenths belong to God, and we're stewards of it, but one-tenth is to be set aside and consecrated for God's use. Again, Genesis chapter 28 and verse 22, Jacob said, of all that thou shalt give me, I will surely give the tenth unto thee. Now, I know how the minds of many folks are working today. You're saying, well, now, wait a minute, Pastor, that tithing business, that's all legalistic. And, you know, we're under grace. We're not under the law. Well, friend, when Jacob said, of all that thou shalt give me, I will surely give the tenth unto thee, that was before the Mosaic law was ever even thought of. As a matter of fact, Abraham, who is the brightest star in the Hebrew heaven, 400 years before Moses and the Mosaic law, gave tithes to Melchizedek. And Melchizedek was a picture and a type of the Lord Jesus Christ. Abraham tithed before the law. Jacob tithed before the law. And then after the law in the New Testament, Jesus Christ talked about tithing. In Matthew chapter 23 and verse 23, he said to the scribes and the Pharisees, woe unto you, scribes and Pharisees, hypocrites! For ye pay tithe of mint and anise and cumin, and have omitted the weightier matters of the law, judgment, mercy, and faith. These ought ye to have done, that is to pay tithe, and not to leave the other undone. Tithing is not a substitute for justice, mercy, and faith, but we ought to tithe. Jesus Christ said so. And if you really want to read something interesting, you just get your Bibles and read Hebrews chapter 5 and Hebrews chapter 7, and you're going to find out that when Abraham paid tithes to Melchizedek, it's a picture of the church paying tithes to the Lord Jesus Christ. May I say this about the tithe? Listen to me, friend. Abraham commenced it. Jacob continued it. Moses commanded it. Jesus commended it. Who am I to cancel it? May I say that again? Abraham commenced it. Jacob continued it. Moses commanded it. Jesus commended it. Who am I to cancel it? Somebody says, oh, I'm not under the law. I've heard that so much. I'm not under the law. I'm under grace. Well, so am I under grace. Any Christian who would let a Jew do more under law than he will do under grace is a disgrace to grace. And say that again. Any Jew or any Christian who would let a Jew in the Old Testament do more under the law than he himself would do under grace is a disgrace to grace. Jesus never revised the law downward. Listen to Romans 3 verse 31. Do we then make void the law through faith? God forbid, we establish the law. You see, my dear friend, tithing is not just a part of the Old Testament ceremonial law. It was here before the Old Testament ceremonial law ever got here. But even the truth of the Old Testament ceremonial law is established in the tithe through faith in the Lord Jesus Christ. So, here it is. If you'd release your finances, number one, there is a definite proportion that is a starting place. Number two, there is a designated place. Look at it. He says here, look at it in verse 10, bring ye all the tithes into the storehouse. Now, in the Old Testament, they had a temple. And in that temple, there was a storehouse. And so they brought all the tithe into the storehouse. In the temple, they would bring their tithe, and it was put in the storehouse. You say, Pastor, there is no temple today. Well, friend, you're wrong. There is a temple today. The Bible says of the church, ye are the temple of God. 1 Corinthians 3 and 1 Corinthians chapter 6. The Bible teaches that the church is the temple of God. And so the Apostle Paul said in 1 Corinthians chapter 16, verse 2, upon the first day of the week, let every one of you lay by him in store as God hath prospered him. And the word in store is translated in the Septuagint in the Old Testament, storehouse. It's the same word. Storehouse in the Old Testament, in store in the New Testament. What's he saying? We just bring to the storehouse, to God's temple on God's day, God's tithe, that God's work will be done in God's way. There's a definite proportion. Bring all the tithe. And my dear friend, there is a designated place. You bring it to the storehouse. Your tithe is not to be used for other good things, not to be used to help your relatives who need help, not to be used for a Love Worth Finding or the Billy Graham Evangelistic Association or something else. Thank God for these things. We ought to give to them, but we give over and above our tithe. My dear friend, God's tithe is to be brought to God's house on God's day, that God's work will be done in God's way. Upon the first day of the week, let every one of you lay by him in store as God hath prospered him. Bring ye all the tithe into the storehouse. That is what God's word says, and I believe it, my dear friend. Now, there's not only a definite proportion in a designated place, but my dear friend, there is a determined purpose. And what is the determined purpose? That there may be meat in mine house. That is that God's work is going to have all that it will need to get done. There are other good projects, but my dear friend, if God's people today, in all of our churches would just do what the Bible says, they would be blessed. And the work of God would prosper. We would be able to reach the teeming millions without Christ as God has commanded us to do. Now, you can not only rob God in your tithe, but you can rob God with your offerings. You haven't finished when you tithe. As a matter of fact, when you tithe, you really are just paying the tithe. You're returning the tithe. The tithe is the Lord's. Now, here's the fourth thing, and I want you to see the good part now. Here's the good part. And here are the steps God says. First of all, you recognize your failure, you're cursed with a curse. Secondly, you renew your fellowship. God says, just return to me, just come back to me. But remember, you can't plow around your stewardship in order to get to your fellowship. There, you recognize your failure, you renew your fellowship, and then, my dear friend, you release your finances. You bring all the tithe to the storehouse, that there may be meat in mine house, and prove me. Now herewith saith the Lord of hosts. And here's the last thing, and here's the wonderful thing. What a blessing it is, my dear friend. At that time, you restore your fruitfulness. That's the fourth thing. You just restore your fruitfulness. God says, I am going to open up heaven on you. I am going to pour you out a blessing. There will not be room enough to receive it. Now here, friend, here is a recipe for blessing that will restore your fruitfulness. It is tried and proven. Look at it here. Bring all the tithe into the storehouse, verse 10, that there may be meat in mine house, and prove me now herewith, saith the Lord of hosts. I want to start right there. The very first thing he will do, listen, is he will renew your faith. Prove me. Prove me. God is giving you a challenge, my dear friend. God is saying, put me to the test. Many people say, I just can't grow in my Christian life. I wonder why I'm not growing. I wonder why I don't have more faith. Why is it when I pray the heavens are like brass? Why is it I don't understand the Bible? Well, get right with God in your finances. Luke chapter 16 and verse 10, Jesus said, he that is faithful in that which is least, is faithful also in that which is much. And he that is unjust in the least is also unjust in the much. The least is the material things, the much is the spiritual things. If you go back and read Luke chapter 16. And then Jesus said in Luke 16 verse 11, and if you've not been faithful in the unrighteous mammon, who will commit to your trust the true riches? May I explain that to you? Friend, if you can't trust God with your finances, how is God going to trust you with true spiritual riches? Prove me, God says. Prove me. Put me to the test. God will renew our faith, and I'll tell you something else he'll do. He'll rebuke our foes. Look in verse 11. And I will rebuke the devourer for your sake, and he shall not destroy the fruits of your ground. Neither shall your vine cast her fruit before the time in the field, saith the Lord of hosts. These were farmers. Maybe you're not a farmer, but you still have foes. Hospital bills, car repairs, your loss of job, recession, depression, all of these things. God says, I will come to your side. I'll rebuke these things that have been devouring your income. Luke chapter 6 verse 38, give and it shall be given unto you, good measure, pressed down, shaken together, and running over, shall men give into your bosoms, for with the same measure that ye meet, it shall be measured to you again. Dear friend, you hold the key in your own hand. Oh, I wish I could tell you this. I wish I could get this in your heart. Dear friend, God wants to bless you. God wants to open the windows of heaven upon you. Here it is. Listen, recognize your failure. Restore your fellowship. Release your finances. Receive your fruitfulness. God will open the windows of heaven and bless you.
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15: 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That's 361-241-1612.
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18: That's James Maidment Fullard of TWR UK. I'm Andy Napier, and this is Footsteps from TWR. Let's shine a spotlight on the UK, where, James, you say God is doing something special.
17: Yes, if you look around the UK, you can see signs of spiritual renewal breaking out in places that you might not expect. Take Rotherham, for example, a city in the north of England. And this was reported on the BBC. 20 churches gathered at Manvers Lake for a public baptism celebration. 80 people stepped into the water to declare their faith in Christ. 80. And behind every one of those baptisms is a story of God's grace. But then there's also Bournemouth Beach. Hundreds of Christians recently gathered to witness 43 baptisms in the sea. Last year, 92 people were baptized in a single morning, with more than 1,300 people watching. These aren't isolated events, they're part of a pattern. And even within the British Army, chaplains are reporting a surge of interest in Christianity among young recruits. Attendance at chapel services is rising. Baptisms among soldiers have increased by more than a third. 11 young officers were baptized in a single month at Sandhurst. So, is God on the move in the UK? Well, when you put all of this together, it's painting a remarkable picture. God is stirring, people are responding, and I think, Andy, as Christians, we should be really encouraged. The gospel is still powerful, it's still relevant, and it's still changing lives across the UK.
18: Amen. Thanks, James. For a link to TWR UK, go to twr.org/footsteps.
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19: I don't know where you are in your situation with the Lord, but I know that it's the church crowd that has trouble with religion, and you can get locked down in that. And you can be a member of this church from the cradle onward. You can say, well, I was baptized when I was 8, did this and I did that, and I have all the attendance records and all the giving records. I've been a Sunday school teacher, I've been a deacon, I've been head of this, head of that. So what? You have a real personal relationship with the Lord Jesus Christ. Because if you don't, today is the day to respond to the gospel.
20: There are probably a lot of people who can relate to the parable of the prodigal son, the son who demanded his inheritance from his father and left to spend it all on worldly desires. But chances are, if you grew up in church, you're not going to relate as much to the prodigal son as you're going to relate to the other brother in the story. A son who never left his father, but was just as distant as his wayward brother. As Pastor Jeff puts it, he's really the poster child for the religious crowd. You're listening to From His Heart with Pastor Jeff Shreve today. Thank you for being with us. We're in part two of this powerful lesson to close out the month. It's called Religion or Relationship. And it'll remind us that many religious people who appear to be respectable and good on the outside are not, but rather self-righteousness abounds. If you can, let's close out this month by opening to the 15th chapter of the book of Luke and learn how to avoid loving your Christian religion and instead start adoring your relationship with Jesus.
19: I want you to notice three discoveries from this wonderful passage, from the back end of this story, that give us insight into the life of the religious. So discovery number one, religious people are sinners of a different stripe. Now the religious brother, he didn't go to a far country. He wasn't far off in proximity to the Father as far as outwardly. He's far away inwardly. The prodigal, it's obvious he doesn't have a relationship with the father. He takes off. But the brother who stays home, he doesn't have a relationship with the father. He was far away from the father inwardly. So right off the bat, we find out that the religious crowd, they are sinners of a different stripe. Second discovery, religious people are exposed in the light of grace. In the light of God's grace. See, you can hide. They can hide in their religion until God's grace starts to shine. And when God's grace shines, as it did on the prodigal son, then everything starts coming to the surface. All the rottenness in the heart starts to become visible. And that's what you see when the boy finds out, this other brother finds out, hey, what's all the music? What's all the dancing? And interestingly, the word for music is where we get our English word symphony. And so there are lots of instruments and there's lots of singing. This is a loud party. This is a big party. I mean, the father is rejoicing at the top of his lungs and to the best that he can put on this party. He's putting that on for his son who is dead and has now come to life, who is lost and has now been found. And so the religious brother says, what's all this? I wasn't consulted about this. I don't know what's going on. And they say, oh, your brother's come back. Your father has received him safe and sound, and we're throwing a party for him. He doesn't care about his brother. You know, you would think my brother's back. Man, that's awesome. No, he doesn't want to see his brother. He doesn't care about his brother. He gets angry because he thinks it's not right what my father is doing. They're celebrating shame in there, and that is not right. Religious people, you mark it down, they're angry with the Father's grace. Angry with the concept of mercy and grace. They don't like it. Why? Why would anyone not like grace? Why would anyone not like mercy? Because when you set up your religious system that's all based on points, it's the point system. Well, how many points does his brother have? Negative, zero, nothing. And we're throwing him a party? This is wrong. He's angry at the Father's grace. Why? Because he says it's the point system, and I'm doing well in the point system, don't change the rules of the game because I've put in all that. I've invested so much in the point system. He doesn't understand how rotten his heart is. He doesn't understand how negative he is. So the religious person doesn't like the concept of grace. He's exposed that he doesn't like grace. Doesn't like the fact that tax collectors and sinners could ever be able to come into the kingdom. Because they have so many negative points that you can never fix that. Secondly, we see about this religious crowd, they serve only for gain and not for love. Only for gain and not for love. He's angry, and the father comes out and begins to entreat him, and he says, listen, look, I've been serving you for all these years, and what do I get for it? I haven't gotten anything. This son of yours comes back, this pig-smelling son of yours, he comes back, and what do? You throw a shame party. You receive him back. You put your best robe on him. You put a ring on his finger and shoes on his feet. You kill the fattened calf. You don't even give me a young goat. What's up with this? This isn't right. He exposes himself as to his motivation. Why are you serving your father? You serving him because you love him? Obviously not. You're serving him for what you can get out of him. See, the older brother and the prodigal son are the same in terms of this. They wanted what they could get out of their father. The prodigal just wanted it right now, and so give me what belongs to me. And the older brother said, well, I want what belongs to me, but I'll go about it a different way. I'll just sit here and I'll work and I'll wait until you keel over, and then all this belongs to me. All this will be mine. And remember this too, about his anger. So the father had already given all that belonged to the younger son to him. So now all that was left belonged to the other brother. And so if we're going to kill the fattened calf and if we're going to do all this stuff, that's coming out of my inheritance. I don't like this at all. I wouldn't give that guy a slice of pizza and you're throwing him a lavish party. He reveals his heart. He didn't serve the father for love. He served him for gain. He served what he could get out of him. He didn't love God. And that was the problem with the Pharisees. They didn't love God. Now, if you ask them, do you love God? They would tell you, of course. But they didn't. Scripture makes it clear in the Gospels. They were lovers of money. They were lovers of the respectful greetings in the marketplace. They were lovers of accolades and the respect they got from the people. They didn't love God. They just used God to get what they wanted. Well, this religious guy only serves for gain. He only serves for the blessings. And when he sees that it's not going the way he thinks it should go, he gets angry. He's exposed in the light of God's grace. And then thirdly, this crowd has no heart for the Father's heart. No heart for the Father's heart. Because we read in these parables in Luke 15 that every time that the lost was found, you have the same refrain. Rejoice with me, for I found my sheep that was lost, for I found the coin that was lost, for I found the son who was lost. Rejoice with me. Heaven's greatest joy is when one sinner repents.

0: that. And you can get frustrated because someone who's never been here before comes and sits in your seat and you look at them like they just, you know, burned your house down. How dare you sit in my seat? I've been in there for 40 years. Well, sorry, I was at the pigsty. I just got saved last week. I'm here to worship God. Well, you should be rejoicing because the Father rejoices, but all you care about is your seat. You say, well, I paid money for that seat. I gave money for that seat. Hey, all the money that we give it to the Lord, and we give it to the for the purpose of winning people to Christ and growing them up in Christ. That's what we're here for, to go and make disciples. So you can see through this story that this upstanding son had no heart for his father. He had no care and concern for what was on the father's heart. He didn't love what the father loved. Hey, do you love what the father loves? Do you long to see people come to Christ? Do you have a heart for the father's heart? Religious people are exposed in the light of grace. And then thirdly and finally, religious people are very hard to reach.
1: 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And the message, Religion or Relationship, Part 2. We'll be back to conclude it in just a moment. First, though, if you're listening to the broadcast for the first time, or maybe you've dropped in a few times but don't know much about this ministry, From His Heart is a listener-supported broadcast ministry originating from the pulpit ministry of Pastor Jeff Shreve, who has pastored his church in Texarkana, Texas, for nearly 24 years now, and launched From His Heart back in 2004. 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
0: You know, it's not that hard to reach the prodigals. You know why? Because they know they're sinners. They know they're sinners. One preacher used to say, you know, you got to get folks lost in order to be saved. He didn't mean they weren't lost. He means they have to understand that they're lost. And so when you talk to someone and they understand, I remember asking guys when I was at University of Texas, going out on the streets and witnessing, and I talked to some of these guys that lived on the street, and I say, you know, if you died tonight, do you know if you'd go to heaven? And they say, remember one guy, he said, I know for sure I'd go to hell. And it's like, hey, you know what? You're not far from the kingdom. Because you understand that your sin is going to send you to hell. You ask the Pharisees, you ask the religious crowd, hey, are you going to heaven? Of course I'm going to heaven. Why? Well, I do this and I do that and I do the other. Very hard to reach a person like that. And the reason being is because, number one, a person like that is blinded by his own self-righteousness. Blinded. Can't see. That's why Jesus called the Pharisees, you guys are blind guides of the blind. You can't see. And if the blind guide the blind, both of you fall into a ditch. You think you're so good, and you are so bad. So you tithe mint and dill and cumin, and you neglect the weightier provisions of the law, justice and mercy and righteousness. You neglect that stuff. And you strain out a gnat, and you swallow a camel. And you can't see it because you think you're so good. It's hard to reach someone who's blinded by self-righteousness. But not only

0: are the religious blinded by their self-righteousness. They're also bitter over perceived injustice. Look again at verse 29. When the father goes out to entreat him to come into the party, we want you to come in. Go see your brother. Go rejoice. Rejoice with me, for I found the son who is lost. He's unwilling to go in. And he says to his father in verse 29, look, no, father, let me explain to you where I'm coming from. No, it's look. Hey, look here, you. You don't talk to your father like that. This is a shameful thing. This is a gross disrespect. The prodigal always called his father, father. This guy just says, look here, you, look. For so many years, I have been serving you. I mean, it's been toil. It's been horrible. The word for serving means to serve as a slave. For so many years, I've been slaving for you, and I've hated every single minute of it. Because I didn't do it for love. I did it for gain. And I didn't get anything. I've never neglected a command of yours. I've done everything right. And what do I get for it? Bupkis. I get a big old plate of jack squat. I get nothing. You have never given me as much as a young goat that I could have a party with my friends. Oh, I wouldn't invite you, Dad. You wouldn't come to the party. I'd be with my friends. But when this son of yours came, and may I remind you, Dad, he devoured your wealth with harlots. You funded his prostitution bill. Well, what do? You killed a fattened calf for him. He's bitter. He's outraged. And here's the amazing thing, the shocking thing. He expects the father to ask him, will you forgive me, son, for what I've done? Because the son is perfect in his eyes, blinded by his own righteousness. I've never neglected the command of yours. I have kept the whole law. And so this boy is incensed and enraged and bitter at the father because he says, you're not doing this right. You're celebrating shame. How dare you? I am outraged by you. Horrible. Bitter over perceived injustice. I've talked to people before and they've had bad things happen to them in their family. And they say, oh, I don't understand it. I go to church every Sunday and I give my money and my husband died and I did this and I got sick and I got cancer. It's like, what planet do you live on? Do you not understand that bad things do happen to good people? And if you don't understand that, read the book of Job. Find out all the things that happened to him. You don't understand that? Look at the life of the Lord Jesus. Though he was a son, he learned obedience through the things that he suffered. God never promises any of us a life where you'll have no trouble and no problems and no heartache and no pain. That doesn't exist. And if you're serving the Lord because you think, well, I'm going to get this and this and this and this from him. If you serve because it pays, listen, it doesn't pay. But if you serve because you love him, it pays in spades. Because you're not doing it for the pay. You're doing it for him. And so this kid is angry. He is bitter. He says, this is not right. And then thirdly, he's unwilling to repent and come to the party. The father is entreating him, but he's not coming in. The father says to him in verse 31, my child, you have always been with me and all that is mine is yours. But we had to be merry and rejoice for this brother of yours was dead and has begun to live and was lost and has been found. How can we not rejoice? It would make no sense to not rejoice over what has happened. The son doesn't come in. You know, when you read in the Bible, in the New Testament, Pharisees and scribes and religious leaders who came to Christ, it's a very short list. You read about Nicodemus. You read about Saul of Tarsus. Acts chapter 15 says that there was a small group of Pharisees who were followers of Jesus. These are the guys who study the Bible. These are the guys who say they're so close to God. And when God is in front of them, they miss it because they're just religious and lost. They don't have a relationship with the Father. Now, I want you to think about this as we get ready to close. Why does this story end the way it does? You know, with the issue of the prodigal, it ends with a big party. And it ends on a high note. And it ends like, yeah, that's the way it should be. But with the issue of the religious older brother, the father's entreating him to come, and we don't know what he does. You know, it doesn't say that the older brother was convicted and he recognized his sin and he said, Father, I'm so sorry. Please forgive me. Yes, I want to come into the party. I want to see my brother. I want to rejoice with you. That would be a great end to the story. But it doesn't say that. He just leaves it open-ended. He's speaking to the Pharisees. He's speaking the story to the Pharisees and to the scribes. And the question lingers, what are you going to do? You can come in or you can stay out. What are you going to do? And here's how the story ends. A shocking end to the story. It ends this way. And the son, after hearing the father explain why they had to rejoice, picks up a piece of wood with a nail in it and beats his father to death in the sight of all the guests. That's the shocking reality to the story, because that's what they did. They said, this man can't continue to live. John chapter 11, he raises Lazarus from the dead. And they said, it's imperative that he dies, otherwise everyone's going to follow after him. And they planned together from that day forward to put him to death. They picked up a piece of wood with a nail in it and beat him to death. It's just going to be a few months from this incident that they persuade the crowd to say, not this man, but Barabbas. What then shall I do with Jesus, who is called the Christ? Pilate asked. And they said, crucify him, crucify him. And he said, shall I crucify your king? And they said, we have no king but Caesar. The father welcomes the repentant prodigal son. He would have welcomed the repentant older brother, but the older brother never responded. Listen, I don't know where you are in your situation with the Lord, but I know that it's the church crowd that has trouble with religion. It's not the nightclub crowd. It's not the pigsty crowd. It's the church crowd that has trouble with religion, and you can get locked down in that. And you can be a member of this church from the cradle onward. You can say, well, I was baptized when I was 8, did this and I did that, and I have all the attendance records and all the giving records and all. I've been a Sunday school teacher, I've been a deacon, I've been head of this, head of that. So what? Do you have a real personal relationship with the Lord Jesus Christ? Because if you don't, you're going to die one day and stand before God, and he's going to say to you, depart from me, you who practice lawlessness. I never knew you. You were religious, but you were lost. And you never responded to the gospel. May that not be true of you. Today is a day to respond to the gospel. As the song says, if you'll take one step toward the Savior, my friend, you'll find his arms open wide. And the Lord, through his Spirit, is entreating you. You need to come while there's time to come to Jesus and have your sins forgiven. And he'll throw a party for you. Because heaven's greatest joy is when one sinner repents. Not when 99 self-righteous people feel like they need no repentance. The story is unfinished because it's out there for you and me. What then will you do with the invitation?
1: If you don't know who Jesus Christ is in a personal way, if you don't have a real relationship with him, that means you've never had a time when you said to him, Lord, I surrender my all to you in repentance and faith, repenting of my sins and asking you to save me. I do this in the name of Jesus. Amen. If you do that, he'll change you instantly. The Bible tells us that we must sincerely cry out to him from our hearts with genuine repentance and faith for our sins and desire to turn to him, and he will come into your life and you'll never be the same. You will have a relationship with Christ. To find out more about what this means, how to do that, just go to fromhisheart.org, click the Why Jesus link. And there you'll find a lot of material to help you get started in your Christian walk. 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I'm Larry Nobles, inviting you to be here next time when Pastor Jeff will begin a new month and a new series entitled Beyond Amazing, Understanding the Grace of God. That's on Thursday, here on From His Heart.
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6: 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We have senior services, we have kids services, and connect with resources to our community. 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
7: I'm Wayne Shepherd with Dave Zanotti. It's time for today's edition of the Public Square. We ended on an abrupt note yesterday, Dave. Let's pick it right up, and it's in the archive as well if people want to listen.
8: Well, what are the folks that are advocating the godless equation and who are attacking Christian nationalism? What are they fighting against? What are they fighting for? Well, they're fighting against people who operate in the public world, the public platform, in civil government, whether that's going to a city council meeting or to a library board or to running for Congress or for advocating one candidate or another or political parties. They're fighting against anyone who's politically involved and views their religious motivation, their thoughts, their beliefs, their worldview in that public arena. And they're fighting against organizations like ours that are proud of the American founding. Not 100% of all the actions, but of the founding, more than proud. The founding ideas, and as they are represented in the Declaration and the Constitution, we believe represent a high point in the entire human story. Well, what they're fighting for, whether it's Congressman Huffman or all of his allies that are behind the scenes, and there are many, and there are more billionaires than just a few that are involved in this process. What they're fighting for is what they call a secular democracy. In other words, they want to convince everyone that what America was when it was founded and should be today is a secular, non-theistic democracy. Now, it's really hard to find those words in the writings of the people who put this country together. So they've got to get as far away from those writings as they can and use a series of buzzwords to try to convince us that they have historical authority in that conversation.
7: We have much more on this in our long-form programming, which you'll find on radio and online at thepublicsquare.com.
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12: You do not put a kid who's got a broken arm, let's say they're struggling with anxiety or something already, you do not put them in a canoe to swim upstream with one paddle. They need other people on the boat to help them move that boat along the upstream of our culture today.
11: That's counselor and mom, Michelle Niedert, and she's back with us today on Focus on the Family with Jim Daly. I'm John Fuller, and thanks for joining us.
9: Yeah, John, this is such an important topic. How do we strengthen our children, particularly our girls, in this book, Strong and Secure? And Michelle's done a great job raising the right issues for us as parents to be kind of over the target on, right? A girl's identity, her sense of self-worth, her relationship with Christ, all kind of the foundations so that the other things culture will throw at them can be managed in those contexts. And if you didn't listen to the broadcast last time, get the app. It's the best way to do it. 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Mm-hmm. But I'm looking forward to today. We're going to continue the discussion with Michelle and talk more about securing your daughter's spiritual well-being, emotional well-being, and physical well-being.
11: Mm-hmm. Yeah, I really liked how she framed it in terms of helping our kids grab on to the Father heart of God, and He's our source. 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And as a listener, you can learn more about Michelle and this devotional on our website.
9: Michelle, welcome back.
12: Thanks.
9: It's good to have you with us again to continue this discussion. You know, I feel like my whole parenting experience is just kind of in my brain, things I need to remember to do, kind of a creation of a list, I guess, is how I would express it. Make sure we're reading the Word together, and we did that when the boys were younger more often. Now it's in their 20s. I'm sending them more scripture every few days. Hey, this caught my attention. Here's why. Thought it might apply to you. So you've got to find ways to keep bringing the Word in front of your young people, whatever age, high school or college, I think. What do you do to try to keep that connection spiritually, especially with your daughter at a distance? She's in college, but your son's still at home.
12: Yeah. Yeah. I think it is. The other day, Nolan came in and he was just overwhelmed. Uh-huh. He had woken up late and he needs uniform shorts, and we don't know what happened to him, but they weren't in the house. And
9: gym bag.
12: And so we do think maybe the gym bag, he runs track right now. And so, but he just woke up in a mood. Now, and this is what I want to tell parents. This is why you stay grounded while your kids are having that mood. And it was a little tough. I was up that morning, and by the grace of God, I had already listened to some scripture. Uh-huh. And so I said to him, as he was in my room, kind of frantically looking, I said, I got you. You need to go take your shower. But before you do, I just said, Alexa, open the Bible app and read us the word of the day. And we just listened to that together. And he was like, Mom, how did you know that was going to fit? And I said, well, I happened to hear it a couple minutes ago. So I had already done that that day.
9: Still
12: but
9: fit.
12: Then he went up and took a shower. We did not find the shorts, so we had to get to school early to borrow some out of Lost and Found. Borrow, I use lightly. And so we got there, and on the way there, he said, Mom, thank you for staying so calm when I was so upset.
9: So he noticed.
12: He noticed that I was a spiritual extension cord of God's peace to him in the midst of that difficult time, and he expressed some gratitude, which is rare. That doesn't happen all the time. But I will tell you, I think that is so important. And then I looked at him and I said, now I know I need to pray you find shorts when you get inside there, but how else can I pray for you today? And he's like, I got a test. I think I'm ready, but I got a test. And I'm like, okay, thanks. And so I think especially with my daughter far away, I ask her a lot, how can I pray for her? Sometimes I will notice things and I will, you know, you got to be careful with that so you don't sound like you're preaching at them or mm-hmm. correcting them, because kids take advice as criticism in this when they're in college. Yeah. And I think it's really important that we be aware of that. So I think we continue to share God's word. If God lays a scripture on your heart, I love, especially they like the memes. So they like you to find the photo with the scripture and share it with them. And so I do that a lot with them as well. I say a lot in the office to people who are not believers that hope deferred will make the heart sick. In fact, that's how kids, a lot of times teenage girls end up depressed, is they're struggling with some anxiety or some external pressure. And then they all of a sudden think they can fix it and they try to fix it and then they can't fix it. They try to get their friends to help them fix it. And then their hope gets deferred and it makes their heart sick. And they end up sometimes even clinically depressed because of it. So I think we can weave that scripture in. But if we're going to do that, we as parents have to be in that word, mm-hmm. knowing that word, letting it come. I really believe it's meant to breathe life in and through us.
8: Yeah.
12: I do have some parents who are reading this devotional themselves. I had a mom ask me, how could I use this devotional? Because I don't think my daughter will read it when I give it to her in college. I said, what if you look through it? Because I'm writing about the difficulties teens are facing and young adults that we treat in our counseling center all the time. What if it just gave you words to say and questions to ask? And she came back to me and said, I've had the best conversations with my daughter. I didn't realize one of her friends was going through a bad breakup and how much a bad boyfriend can affect you. And so she learned some of the topics that they're living through better, especially when it's your first. Your first is always difficult.
9: Yeah. Let me take us back to that reaction when your son was kind of out of sorts. Because, and I think it's really important, because the other response, I'd like to describe it and then have you respond to it. Because in that environment, you as the parent can be sucked in, and you now are anxious about the poor planning that you're teen has displayed, and it's pushing your buttons.
12: Oh, it is. Like, not only that, like, I didn't train him well enough. He's disorganized. What's wrong with him? Why can't he keep up with his stuff? That's the wrong response in a crisis moment for a parent to give, even though it's running through our heads, right?
9: That's the hook. Yes. How do you back out of that frenzy as the parent and not fall for the bait? And I'm not saying your teen is baiting you per se, but they're in a frenzy and you have to be the adult in the room, like you did.
12: Yeah.
9: But if you are more easily prone as a parent to get into the fray emotionally and go, well, why didn't you plan? You know, I'm busy. I've got all this going on today. I don't have time to look for your shorts. That's your job, not my job. Mm-hmm. And this ends up in conflict rather than shalom.
12: You're God's right. And that's peace. Probably what would have happened. I had two clients cancel that morning by the grace of God. So I wasn't getting ready for work like I normally am at the same time he's getting ready for school. So on a typical day, I'd be like, Nolan, I don't have time for this. I've got to get my own makeup on and get in the car right. and stuff like that. So there, I think that's reality. I think though that we want to try as much as we can to, I don't think it's their bait. I think it's the bait of the enemy.
9: I would agree.
12: Right? Yeah. Trying to cause destruction in our lives. And let me say this. There are days that would have been more my response. And you know what you do then? And let me say this, guys, as I'm dealing with kids who hear other kids talk about their parents and they're coming back with parental resentments and complaints. If you want to prevent that, then you tell them it was a bad day and you're sorry. You both had a bad day and you commiserate together and you apologize for the fact that you didn't do any better job than them of regulating your own emotions. But I think the thing that I think about more than the list, because I know I'm a list person too, I am learning to get out of the list. And this is part of dialectical behavioral therapy and mindfulness, and that is being present. Mm-hmm. It grounds people. And I am learning that in the midst of the frenzy of the shorts, what's more important is my presence than how we look to the school, how he looks in the midst of this. And that's the other thing I think I've really learned. I have learned that, so what if you have to pay for an ID badge? It's not the end of the world. Sometimes we as parents, when our kids are showing their character weaknesses, just like we do in our marriages, we globalize those weaknesses and we awfulize them. Those are terms for cognitive distortions. And we make them bigger deals than they really are. I think we approach our kids, what I see in Jesus' life, with his messy disciples, and they are messier than us, our kids, I think, when I really get in and read those gospels, he continuously extends compassion, accountability, but compassion. And you know what? My mom had to run my tennis skirt up to school, you know, when I was a kid. I relate to that.
9: What goes around
12: comes
9: around. I
12: had those messy moments. I can't find my keys some morning. And so I think sometimes we even have a greater intolerance for the things we see in our kids that are inside us as weaknesses. We wish we could correct that. And that is God's job. That is not our job to do. It is God's job to see if he can break that generationally in the next generation. And he does that by the Spirit being stronger in them, not by us working harder at making sure the shorts are there.
9: You know, another example that you had about presence, and we touched a little bit on this last time, but to explore it a little bit more, because it's so critical, because so much connection is made in this idea of presence, because that's where there's a calming effect for your child, which is a good thing. But you would tuck your son in at night, I think, maybe your daughter too, and in this case, tickle his back, I think was an example.
12: No, not exactly. Okay, so here's the thing. We are so good with the God I Feel Sad generation, the little preschoolers. We tuck our kids in, we wind them down at night. Uh-huh. But here's why we're seeing anxiety in 10-year-olds. Because they go to soccer practice and they do all this stuff and we're rolling them into bed to just try to get them to sleep and we're tired too. And then they lay in that bed and all the anxious thoughts have time to crowd in. And so I think it's really important for us as parents, as they get older, to still take that moment. And what I have done is, and this is part of somatic healing therapy. I didn't even know that because that didn't exist when I started this. I had a friend who was a massage therapist, and she taught me the importance of healing touch and relaxing touch. So I have rubbed my kids' back. Just real gently, not full on muscles, but at times I have, and here's why. Sometimes I will touch my kids' back, and let me tell you a great example of this that ended up being a very spiritual moment for us. So when your kids get past the age of elementary school and you're tucking them in, sometimes they have to come tuck you in because you're in bed before them when they get to this high school age. Yes. And college age, especially when she was home from college.
13: They outlast
12: I could
13: us.
12: Not they out, she so outlasts me now. So then, but I said to her, when you go to bed, come say goodnight to me, you know, still. And so she came in one night and she was in high school and I was rubbing her back and I'm like, oh my goodness, your neck is like a knot. And she said to me, I'm so stressed. I have this due. And okay, we talked about the list, right? My first thought was, yeah, and I watched you watch a show, drink your coffee, go with your friend. You know, she's mobile by then. She had time to do it, but that is not the time to bring that up. In that moment, when your kid is about to go upstairs and try to get the rest of it done, I said, can I pray for you? Can I just pray that God would give you focus and make it faster and just have the grace to help you out like I need when I'm under a book deadline, if I'm honest,
9: yeah.
12: You know, some
9: yeah.
12: of you relate to that. And so I prayed over her. I looked at my email one last time before I went to bed and an email popped in from one of the teachers and said, I don't know why, but I'm going to postpone this test. I just have a bad feeling about it. I don't think you guys are going to be ready. And I thought, oh my gosh, God answered our prayers. Right. Well, I mean, we got to experience God in the moment. And she came popping downstairs real quick and goes, Mom, did you see it? Mm. And I was like, isn't that amazing? We got to experience God together in that moment. Mm. So I think there's lots of things we can do as parents just to really, it's called attunement in the psychological world. And what it means is fully paying attention, and we do this as therapists, not only to what somebody's saying, but all the nonverbal cues, because we know 93% of everything that's communicated is nonverbal. Mm. I think there's a lot of things like that that we as parents can work on that breed real strong connection with our kids. I think it's something for us to become aware of ourselves. I think it's good for us to learn to attune to our own bodies and help ask God to make us aware of that. I ask God to make me aware of things that the unseen. Doesn't scripture talk about that, to focus on the unseen? So I want to see in my kids' lives the unseen that they're not talking to me about through their bodies, and then through the spirit, because there are spiritual battles, which you referenced earlier in the last episode, Jim, that our kids are battling, that I want to participate in the warfare of in their lives.
11: Yeah. Mm-hmm. That's Michelle Niedert, and she's our guest today on Focus on the Family with Jim Daly. Covering some of the principles in her excellent book, Strong and Secure, 100 Devotions for Young Women. This really is a great tool for you to use, as she indicated earlier, even if your child isn't going to use it with you. But go through this book with your child, strengthen those bonds, and help them rely more on the Lord. 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
9: You know, Michelle, one of the things that we can fail our children with is our inability to listen intently. And you speak about that very expressly. I think because we're moving fast, it's not a guilt statement. It's just in my head, in my list, remember to slow down and really listen, which for me as an extrovert, I'm assuming that might be true for you. It's one of the hardest things for us to get a hold of because we want to keep moving. And really to be still so we can hear the other person, in this case, our children. So listening to the body, that's great, observing those things, but then actually listening to what they say rather than doing the lecture. It's really hard because we've done life, and, you know, we were 17, we were 25, we kind of know the game, we know what's going on, we know what's best for you, but how do you listen and bite your tongue not to just spew advice, which, you know, sometimes advice is good, but it's a different role as your kids get older, even in teen years. So how do you do that? How do you listen intently?
12: So I think the first thing you do is you listen with your eyes. Mm-hmm. And that gets back to that pivot we talked about in the episode with the screens.
9: Yep.
12: So we need to put our eyes on them. And some of us are doers and we're busy doing. And I think one thing we need to accept is sometimes our kids are going to tell us stuff we might even be, gosh, can I say it, a little bored as we're listening? And so I think, but we need to accept that and do that well. And here's what I think we do next. You know, in this stage of life, this older teen, young adult stage, we are no longer teachers, we are coaches. And coaches ask great questions. So if I were to tell a parent, how do you become equipped in this stage? More than anything is, don't learn the scripture, ask them what scripture they would use in this situation. Mm-hmm. Don't give them advice, ask them what they think they might consider doing. And so I think you listen and then you question, not with like an intent to dissect, but I think you question with curiosity. And it's not an interrogation thing. It's more of a like, I'm unwrapping a present and you're the present and I want to get to know all the details of my present. Mm-hmm. And so when I have a teenager in my office, that's what it's like. But I think I take that same skill and I apply it to my kids. This is a gift from God that's unfolding before my very eyes and developing. And young adulthood, they're not done. You know, my 18-year-old's got 6 years left of brain development or up to 8. That brain's only a third of the way done. So I'm curious about what's still developing there. And so I think asking the questions, she has a boyfriend. How's it going? What's been good lately? What's been hard lately with that relationship? And I think when we ask, and then sometimes we just say, I'm glad you shared that with me. That's something I can pray about. Mm-hmm. Instead of coming back with, well, let me, you know, I'm an expert, right, in relationships. I mean, I've been trained by John Townsend and Henry Cloud on boundaries. I can tell you what's healthy and what's toxic and what's narcissistic. And one time I did say to her, I said, sometimes I want to make sure that, and this is where, how I think you do it. You do it where you're showing them that you're for them. When you do give the advice, I wonder a lot. I said, I'm wondering if he is balancing his own life with your life. He just seems to be around a lot. Now, what I really said is that relationship seems to be getting awfully close, right? But I did it in such a way it sounded like a question.
9: Mm-hmm.
12: I didn't make an observation or a judgment. And she said to me, I love it. She said, you know, I've been thinking about that too, Mom. I think I probably need to talk to him a little bit about that. I felt a little bit about that. And I'm glad you noticed it. Some other people have noticed it. I think it's hard. because I want to feel connected. And, you know, she sometimes hasn't. And we're navigating hard things with our kids. A lot of parents I know who are listening to this, you're so jealous because you wish your kid would talk to you like this, right? And I've read a lot of books like How to Listen So Your Teen Will Talk and Talk So Your Teen Will Listen. I think there's a lot of things we can pick up in skills with that ourselves as parents. But I think the biggest thing is set your agenda aside and try to learn more about theirs.
9: Yeah, that's good. That's really good. You know, right at the end here, we need to, I think, emphasize this idea of identity because it's so crucial, especially, again, to our daughters. And strong and secure, you've inclined it to the daughters in our families.
12: Yes.
9: I think it's one of the reasons that so many kids coming from Christian homes go off to college and kind of lose it because they've been under, you know, good guidelines, solid parenting parameters, those kinds of things. Now, all of a sudden, they've been taught the do nots, but they don't understand why. And they go into this college environment and drinking is available and partying is available and other things are available. So their ability to discern is not as strong as it could have been. So in that context, wrapped in identity, how do we get our daughters in the best position possible? Right here at the end, this is the million-dollar question.
12: Yeah, here we go.
9: To survive that environment. Not just survive, but to thrive as a believer in Christ and to do well.
12: Mm-hmm. Okay, so first of all, I think it's more about the do's than the do nots, and we focused on that. I think it's also, I changed my mind about this. I didn't want my kids to date in high school, but then I realized I wanted them to have their first breakup under my roof. So we started loosening the parameters in the last couple of years. My parents, when I asked them their biggest parenting mistake with me, they told me, like when I was a young therapist, I asked them this, that they thought you hold on and then you drop them off. And actually, my mom said we should have let one, we did a better job with your brothers and sisters. You fought so hard against our grip because we didn't let one finger go every year until you were ready to go.
9: That's a good
12: So
9: good
12: I think
9: metaphor.
12: That's a, yeah, my parents were wise people and learned from their mistakes, I think, as they went along. And so I think that's part of it. I think, though, this identity piece is formulated partially with what we can do. But I will tell you this, and we didn't quite get to this. I read Bound by Honor as a 22-year-old therapist, and I took that to heart, the value of a mentor, because I am a product of the mentors of the kingdom, of the church through high school and college. And so I hired a vocal coach for my daughter that I didn't really care how good her voice turned out. This was a 20-something-year-old woman of God who was way cooler than I was, who spoke truth in my daughter's life and would share things. My daughter would share things with her she wasn't sharing with me. And so I think if you want to line this up well, identity's got to come from a lot of different sources. And I think it's got to come from the youth leaders. I think sometimes it comes from Christian coaches and other believers in their lives. I think it also comes from making sure they have, and this was something I really prayed hard about, is that when her roommate is a pastor's daughter and a dedicated believer. And you know what? They did not pick each other that way. They picked each other because they love thrifting, coffee, and Jesus. And Jesus was third on that list as they looked. And neither one was a cheerleader. And no offense to those who are cheerleaders. I was Miss Peppy of the year, but that's not my daughter's thing. So she did not. She probably was done living with me. And that's what I think, especially if your kids are not going off to a Christian university, how are they going to find the other believers in their school? So that, let me tell you what you don't do with a kid. And I think this is getting harder and harder in our culture today. You do not put a kid who's got a broken arm, let's say they're struggling with anxiety or something already, you do not put them in a canoe to swim upstream with one paddle. They need other people on the boat to help them move that boat along the upstream of our culture today. It takes a whole rowing crew. Especially if maybe your kid's got both arms, it still takes that. And that is, I think, a huge part of this is what campus ministry are they going to be involved in? Where are they going to plug in so that they can swim that stream? And here's the other thing that we have to do. We can't own their behavioral choices for them when they're younger. I think we start letting them fail early while they're under our roofs so they're not so far away when disaster hits. And so I would tell any parent who's saying, no, you're not going to the dance in that skirt, let her wear the skirt and learn the lesson sometimes. It's hard. I asked her to go up and pray one time and let God handle it with her. This idea that Lynn and I have of the Father heart of God, and that's what I told her when she left to go to school. I said, I'm leaving, but he's not. He's always going to be with you, and he is going to carry you through this. And that's why we wrote this book, because some girl's mom didn't say that to her. And we want these young women in college to know that they are not alone. That's a lie. They may feel alone, but they have a Heavenly Father who's with them. And there is community out there. Maybe it's going to take 6 Bible studies to find the right one and 3 churches, you know, but it's there for these girls. And they may get hurt sometimes, but he's going to help them heal from the hurt, and he's going to make them wiser, and they'll be more protected the next time. And maybe they're like her and the bank account is low, and he's going to provide. And we want them to begin to develop that strength and that resilience that can only come. It won't. Yeah. No parent can give that to them. Only their Heavenly Father can.
13: Yeah. Well, I think you get the passion from Michelle. Michelle, thanks for those heart tears and the mama tears that you have there. And I think you could see she is here for you. And she's written this down in a great resource, Strong and Secure. You can get a copy just by calling us, getting in touch with us and saying, I'd like to get a copy of Michelle's book. If you can make a gift of any amount, monthly, one time, doesn't matter, we'll send the book as our way of saying thank you for being part of the ministry and being able to reach back to moms that need this kind of help. So let me say in advance, thank you for helping us.
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13: Also, John, let me read this testimony that we received. Michelle, this will go right to your heart. This is a woman named Ann from Nebraska. She says, as a stay-at-home mom of 3 teenagers, this is right up your alley, I listen almost daily to your broadcast. The variety of your shows provides guidance and encouragement to me as a mom and wife. But also, as a Christian, I often find myself sharing episodes with friends and family, which, by the way, as an aside, that is a great way to help us expand to new listeners. 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She went on to say, God is really working through this ministry. You are in our prayers, and we are grateful for that. So you're going to touch Ann and many of the Ann moms out there with the message you shared with us. So thank you, Michelle, for being with us.
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11: 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I'm John Fuller, inviting you back next time as we once more help you and your family thrive in Christ.

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1: Hi, my name is Lisa Carvajal, and I'm proud to say I'm 57 years old and a first-time homebuyer. I used to think that it was something I couldn't achieve. I learned otherwise in talking with Michelle. She is a good friend of mine and also my trusted real estate agent. Seeing her success, she would share with me on social media, personally. I already knew she was a good person, just the way she conducts herself as a friend. I knew her heart already, and so that made me feel more comfortable to trust her. She held my hand the whole way, that I didn't have to feel any question was dumb. She'd been asked that same question, you know, 1,000 times. She answered it 1,001. I would always recommend her because whether or not you do buy from her, she's going to value your time because she values her time. She is professional. She's very knowledgeable. I want to say concise, but that's not quite the right word. But she won't beat around the bush, and she'll tell you how it is, but in a very professional way. Instead of making you wonder and try to figure it out, and she's very upfront. And honesty, that goes a very long way when you're spending money.
0: Whether you're looking to buy or sell, call Michelle Sanchez with RE/MAX Elite at 361-442-4176.
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3: And I'm Dr. Zach Clinton. 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
3: Hey, thanks, Dad. Today, I'll be sharing a conversation I believe will be especially helpful for parents who want to set godly examples for their kids but may not know where to start. With so many voices competing for our children's attention and cultural messages pulling families in every direction, it can feel overwhelming to navigate difficult conversations. But my guest today has a front row seat to these challenges, both as a father and a member of the film industry. His name is Scotty Curley. Scotty is an actor, writer, film director, and producer known for movies like War Room, Overcomer, and Extraordinary. He's also an assistant professor in the Cinematic Arts Department at Liberty University, where he teaches specialty producing. Scotty believes that nearly every great movie reflects the story of the gospel, and he encourages parents to use these themes as opportunities for meaningful conversations with their kids. He reminds us that while you can't raise children in a bubble, you can equip them with discernment and the full armor of God to shine as disciples in the world. One powerful way to do this, Scotty says, is by helping your children find Christian mentors who model the kind of life they want to live while always pointing them back to the Lord. We have a lot of wisdom to unpack on today's show, so let's get started.
4: Thank you for having me.
3: One thing I want to ask for parents listening, you know, I don't have kids of my own yet, but my wife and I were having these conversations about potentially starting a family, and we're praying our way through it, and these conversations have come up for us. It's like, well, when do you give a kid a phone? When do you give a kid a tablet? When do you put them in front of the television? If so, what are you playing? Because like you said, it deeply impacts, yes, worldview, their development, but also their mental health. You're talking about anxiety and depression and even addiction, pornography exposure, dropping from 13 to 8 years old, as we were mentioning. Speak to just the parent out there about what are some safeguards that they can begin to implement around media.
4: So understand that when you give your child an iPhone or you give your child an iPad, you are not giving child access to the world. You are giving the world access to your children. Okay? There's a reason the Apple logo has a bite out of it. It's the knowledge of good and evil. It can be used for good. It can be used for really nefarious things. There's a documentary on Netflix. It's called The Social Dilemma. The executives who make these apps, these social media apps, don't let their kids use it. Why do you think that is? The executives won't let the kids, their own kids, use the app that they make. What does that tell you? There's another adage. It is, if the thing is free, whatever you're using, if it's free, you're the product. It's you that they're data mining. It's you that they're selling to, right? So I would say, parents, do your due diligence. Investigate.
5: Yeah.
4: And listen, you can't grow your kids in a bubble.
5: Yes.
4: What you need to do is equip them.
5: Mm.
4: You need to help them to put on the full armor of God.
5: Mm.
4: Okay? That way they can go out and they can do, not just thrive, right? Not just thrive, but thrive in such a way where they're fulfilling the Great Commission.
5: Yeah.
4: And they're like enjoying life.
5: Yeah.
4: Instead of being depressed and anxious and always under the gun, help them to spiritually prepare full armor, right?
5: Yeah.
4: Step back. When you feel the dominoes falling in your life, things are going wrong, step back. Okay, what's going on here? Okay, I see the spiritual battle. I see what is going on, right? So help them to prepare by having those courageous conversations. And start early. Do movie night, certain appropriate movies, and pull apart the agendas.
5: Yeah.
4: I bet you'd be surprised. Some movies that we got grandfathered into watching with mom and dad, you pull apart the agenda, right? You begin to realize, oh, wow, I didn't know that's what they're selling. Some of the highest grossing movies of all time, right, have agendas in there that don't align with our worldview as Christ followers.
5: Wow.
4: Right? So I think it is critical for parents to do their homework.
3: Absolutely.
4: Yeah.
3: Do your homework, like you said, and start unpackaging maybe even some of the agendas of the movies that we might even view as clean, right?
4: Yeah.
3: Or in alignment with our worldviews.

0: I thought you said a word right there. Picture and try to unpackage what they're selling.
1: Yeah.
0: They're always selling something.
1: Oh, yeah.
0: And so what are they selling? And can you actually get to the heart of it and have those conversations, those deep, meaningful ones with your kids, with your families, with your spouse? Those things really, really matter.
1: We want to start having those conversations early. Son, as you know, you may be at a friend's house and you may be scrolling through things that maybe you didn't realize. You're going to stumble onto something. Yeah. You can always come to me. Let's talk about it.
0: Right.
1: Okay? I want to have this conversation with you because I love you.
0: Yes.
1: Right? And God has a plan, has a future for you. So you can bring anything to me. Let's have that discussion. Let's have a meaningful, honest conversation. Mm-hmm. My door is always open for you. If it's a girl, maybe it's talk to mom, right? Okay, mom knows these issues.
0: That's right.
1: Let's do a deep dive with mom about this.
0: Yes.
1: Right? But they have to be able to come without feeling judged, without feeling ashamed. Imagine stumbling onto something and feeling so ashamed. Do I go to dad with this? Like, I'm so nervous how he's going to react. Well, have that conversation beforehand.
0: Yes.
1: Son, I'm always going to love you. If you run into anything you want to talk about, you have an open door with me.
0: That's right.
1: Right?
0: That's right. That's the important thing for parents to recognize. Mm-hmm. You know, that's why I think counseling is so effective, mm-hmm. because it's a non-judgmental space where we're trying to create safety and security for somebody to open up and to relinquish the shame. Yep. When shame whispers, if you really knew me, Scotty, if you knew what I just came across, what I just laid my eyes on, what I just chose to watch, if you really knew me, like, you wouldn't love me. Mm-hmm. You wouldn't offer me grace. You wouldn't forgive me. Mm-hmm. Those types of ideas. And again, it goes back to the native language of the accuser is that of lies.
1: Yeah.
0: And so we begin to believe it, and it begins to shape the way that we view other people, our relationships, what safety is really all about.
1: Yeah.
0: And so I think there's two words: suicide and sex.
1: Mm.
0: And that's the myth that if you bring these things to the attention of your children or the attention of somebody that might be suffering silently through them, that it's going to create this curiosity that kills the cat.
1: Yeah.
0: But in reality, like you said, it's bringing them up out of a place of love and grace for your children, for those that are hurting, because it's like, no, I care enough about you that I want to have these conversations, because just because you saw something doesn't mean you're a bad person, right? Bring these things to dad, bring these things to mom, because we care enough that we want to help you unpackage them in a safe, sound, secure way, because we love you that much. That speaks volumes.
1: It does. And even in the classroom, right before I came here to meet you, even in the classroom, I talked about that. I said, God, you got to understand, scripture says God knows exactly how many hairs are on your head at any given time, right? And I had them hold up their hands. I said, do you know there are 7.8 billion people on earth, and no one has your set of fingerprints. Mm. You are a one-off. If a God cares about you that much, do you not think he has amazing plans for you? The worst thing you can consider is to harm yourself or self-delete. Mm.
0: Yeah.
1: Like, you are here for a purpose, you know? And when you have these candid conversations, and look, sometimes it's uncomfortable.
0: Yeah.
1: But you have to put your heart out there, be vulnerable.
0: Yes.
1: And give them an opportunity to respond and listen to them. Right? Because every little thing looks like the end of the world to them.
0: That's right.
1: You know, when you're 14, 15, 16.
0: Absolutely.
1: Right? Yeah.
0: It does. I want to jump here for a second.
1: Sure.
0: You have an upcoming book that's titled Losing the Plot.
1: Yeah.
0: I want to ask, just what's at the heart of that book? And upon its release, what is the prayer that every reader would walk away with?
1: Yeah. So I've been teaching in the cinema department at Liberty University, one of the largest Christian universities, for over a decade now.
0: Yeah.
1: And I began to identify trends. Right, we have Christian kids who grew up in a Christian home that are having the same struggles as, quote, non-Christian kids.
0: Yep.
1: And then as of 2020, it just exploded. The care chart just exploded. I was like, what is going on? So I started doing a deep dive, and what I realized is that it's all the content. It's the programming, and especially since 2020, because we locked them in their houses.
0: Exactly.
1: All they had to
0: What'd
1: do
0: you
1: was
0: expect?
1: Get out. Yeah, right? Yeah. So now we have a mental health, you know, crisis on our hands.
0: Yeah.
1: So I said, you know what, how do I address this? Because I'm teaching this class about cinema worldview, but how do I address this? And I had an opportunity to really talk about these things in the curriculum through the book. So I wrote the book specifically for this curriculum, but I wanted to be universal enough so that every mom and dad, every counselor could look at this and go, oh, wow, now I'm connecting the dots.
0: Yeah.
1: Anxiety, depression, all these, you know, self-harm ideologies, the warming up of LGBTQIA, right? So there's a movie called Avengers Endgame, right?
0: Yep.
1: It's it

0: family.
1: Yep.
0: Notice every one of those letters goes against what's in Scripture.
1: Yep.
0: Right?
1: That's right.
0: So that gives us, like, these movies give us an opportunity to interact with the young people.
1: Yes.
0: And it's fun for them. Like, they love movies. They love TV shows. Wow, what an opportunity.
1: Exactly.
0: Right?
1: Exactly. Talk to us, Scotty, just about the idea of storytelling. I believe in the mental health space, we focus a lot on this. There's narrative therapy, so many things that we're utilizing, whether it's journaling and more. But it's through the lens of stories. It's through the lens of narrative. And so for you, as somebody who has spent a lot of time, whether that in the acting space or actually being the storyteller as a producer, speak to just the concepts that you find in every story, like you said, whether it's characters, whether it's roles, whether it's parts and pieces of a good, well-thought-out story, and why that's significant for us to understand in the story that we find ourselves in.
0: Yeah. You know what's interesting is some of the best movies, Superman.
1: Yeah.
0: I don't know if you've seen The Matrix, but it's actually quite interesting, interesting one. But it all mimics the story. The story of Jesus.
1: Yes.
0: There's a good versus evil.
1: Yes.
0: And there's this character that overcomes all.
1: Yep.
0: Neo in the Matrix, Superman and Superman, Man of Steel.
1: Yeah.
0: They're all copying the story.
1: Yeah.
0: Right? And so it's an incredibly powerful tool, storytelling. It is the one medium, right? Movies, TV shows, and music, where you can reach millions, if not billions, of people with your art, right? Cinema even more so, because it includes the power of music, right? And we all grew up with it. These incredible stories. We got Grandpa. Like, when was the first time you watched Star Wars Episode 4?
1: I mean, way back.
0: Yeah?
1: Way back.
0: Right?
1: Yeah.
0: All of us. Like, we got Grandpa. Pull apart the agendas of that movie.
1: Yep.
0: Right?
1: Yeah.
0: George Lucas even talks about, well, you know, I had some of my Buddhist ideologies put into that movie. Right? Raiders of the Lost Ark is another one. Great movie. We all grew up watching it. Yeah. There are some things in there that is normalized, like casual alcohol usage, you know, and other things.
1: Yeah.
0: But it informs how we live our life, because it happens without our knowledge or consent. All this content is like a computer that runs software. All this programming, the 26,000 hours of it up to age 18 and beyond, it all manifests in the way we think, the way we talk, how we act, how we feel, right?
1: Yes.
0: So we have to look and go, okay, what are we feeding here, right? You heard the analogy of the good wolf and the bad wolf, the Indian chief,
1: absolutely.
0: Right? Where he's talking to his grandson, says, Grandpa, tell me this story about the two wolves. He goes, you know, there are two wolves constantly battling within me. One wolf is an alpha wolf. It's a good wolf. I feel great. It's powerful. It's a leader. The other wolf, it's constantly making me angry, and it depresses me, and it gives me anxiety. And he goes, well, which wolf wins? And he goes, the one I feed the most.
1: What are you feeding the most? Because what you feed grows.
0: Yeah.
1: It's just this idea that we have to continually, again, safeguard and protect our minds and guard our hearts, as Scripture said, for the wellspring of life flows from it.
0: Absolutely.
1: Scotty, as we're talking about stories, one thing I know is G.K. Chesterton put it really well, that we are all destined to misunderstand the story we find ourselves in. That might be because somebody throws us off track. And oftentimes, I think that comes through experience. We all experience hardship and suffering and pain. We all have different interactions, different upbringings, different childhoods. All of those things, just like entertainment and the media and the arts, they influence the story that we find ourselves in. They might alter us a little bit. They might negatively infect the way, not affect, but infect the way we see God. We see others. We don't allow people in because we're always living in this self-preservation, stonewalling piece where it's like, no, it's me versus the world. It's the Lone Ranger concept. When somebody's out there who finds themselves misunderstanding the story they find themselves in, what is their duty? What is their responsibility to get back on track, to remind ourselves of what the grand narrative says, cover to cover in God's word, to remind ourselves we don't have to be the victim, but we also don't have to be the hero. We just have to be an active, willing participant in this story that we call life. What's a word of hope and encouragement to somebody misunderstanding their story?
0: Yeah, so I look at it in terms of pain, pain that hurts and pain that alters. Pain that hurts helps you to grow.

0: right? There's two ways to learn.
1: Yeah.
0: Experience, your own experience, which means you make lots of mistakes and you grow through it, or a mentor who's already traveled the path before you. It could be a coach, an instructor, could be your professor, whoever it is. Now, if you learn from your own experience, you mess up a lot, but the most important thing you end up burning is time. And it is the one currency you don't know how much you have of, right? Now, if you go to a mentor, and this is what I would tell that person, right, is find yourself a mentor. Now, you got to understand, parents, you lose your influence, you know, as kids get into high school, you begin to lose your influence in college. You know, they want to branch out and do their own thing. Those young people either need a professor, a coach, or somebody who's only a couple of years ahead of them that they can look up to and go, that's a cool person I want to become like, right? So I think what's important is to find a friend, a mentor, a confidant who has traveled the path that you want to be on and go, hey, can you walk with me? Will you walk with me during this period of life? What do I need to look out for? And they'll go, there's the pothole, there's a speed bump, there's a crack in the road. Let me fast track you and let me take you back to the ultimate information, the real source, which is the scripture. Yes. So it's important to find the right mentor.
1: Yes.
0: Because they're gonna work out of the right set of blueprints, right? Ultimate truth, the word of God, Hebrews 4:12. So I think it's critical to have the right perspective and find the right people. Surround, there's a reason, you know, like you look at some of the best filmmakers, they were in college together. They came up together.
1: Exactly.
0: You look at some of the best tech people, guess what? They worked in Silicon Valley together.
1: Together.
0: So you want to find the law of the inner circle. John Maxwell talks about this, right? You want to find your tribe, but you want to have people that are a few years ahead of you. They've already been down the path that you're currently traversing. And they will help you to save you time. Again, because you don't know how much of it you have. You go to the bank, you know exactly how much money you have. You take out $20, okay, I got X amount of money in reserve. Not so with time. None of us are guaranteed tomorrow.
1: That's right.
0: It's the most precious, valuable resource you have because you can't buy.
1: Yes.
0: Even if you have $1 billion, you can't buy a minute of it. So to learn from a friend or a mentor, gold.
1: As we wrap up the conversation, Scotty, my mind's going to a particular verse that's been impacting me deeply here recently. But before I go there, I'm thinking about just the conversation we've had. This verse came to mind because a lot of times we make the aim the stage. We make the aim the spotlight and the bright lights. We want to be first. We want to be famous. We want to have the fortune. We want to get the ladies or the men, whatever it is. And that's what we make as our aim in life. But I remember in 1 Thessalonians chapter 4, verse 11, Paul is writing to the church of Thessalonica, and he's encouraging them in their faith, in their hope, and in loving one another, loving God first, but then loving each other with a brotherly love, saying to them in verse 10, continue to love one another even deeper. But then in verse 11, he says this, but make it your aim or your ambition to live a quiet life, minding your own business, working with your hands just as you have been instructed, so that you might win, in a sense, the reputation or notice from other people or outsiders. That's our goal. It's not to be first, it's not to be famous, but it's to be faithful. To the person that's listening today that finds themselves in a story of discouragement, they're disappointed with the way that their role has played out on this side of eternity thus far. They don't like the chapter, they don't like the verse. What's the final word of hope, encouragement, and motivation you share with them?
0: Yeah, so I would say, listen, you don't know the impact that you're going to have on somebody until the other side. Okay? Think about the guy who saw Billy Graham and his friend come into the tent. Billy Graham was gonna stay and hear the message, but it was too crowded and he didn't wanna, you know, go to the front and sit down. He's getting ready to leave. The usher runs out and grabs him and says, hey, son, come here. I'll find you two seats, please stay. Brings him back, sits down, hears the gospel, comes to know the Lord. Billy Graham, you may be the usher. You don't know the impact you're gonna have on somebody, right? If you're faithful, you walk with the Lord. Listen to the Holy Spirit because it's a quiet whisper. No, I've never had the Holy Spirit yell at me. It's usually like a feeling or a nudge. The Lord's like, hey, go do this. Go talk to this person. Be faithful. You don't know the impact you're going to have. Stay faithful. I think of the guy who brought Billy Graham back in. Like, what if he hadn't done that?
1: Yeah.
0: Right? We don't know. I teach these students. I don't know. The next one may be Michael Bay. Next one may be Steven Spielberg. Next one may be a student on the brink of not being on this earth anymore, but maybe something I say that day gives them hope and they go, oh, wow, God's got a plan for me. Mm. He just said so. He showed me scriptures that backed it up.
1: Yes.
0: Right?
1: Yes.
0: And now that kid is on a different trajectory.
1: Mm.
0: We don't know.
1: Mm.
0: Just keep being faithful.
1: Just show up. Scotty Curley, my friend, what a joy, what a delight it has been just sitting down for this conversation. I know you've educated me. You have encouraged me. You have equipped me to continue to do the good works that God has placed ahead of us. Thank you so much for joining me, my friend.
0: It's been a blessing being here. Thank you.
1: As we wrap up today's conversation with Scotty Curley, I hope you were reminded of the incredible influence parents have in shaping their children's lives. In a world filled with voices fighting for our attention, Scotty encouraged us to use everyday moments, even stories in what we watch, as opportunities for discipleship. Remember, you can't shelter your children from every challenge, but you can prepare them to stand firm, walk in faith, and become lights in a dark world. On behalf of my dad and co-host, Dr. Tim Clinton, thank you for joining us today on Life, Love, Faith, and Family. We'll see you next time.
2: 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We look forward to having you with us again next time. May God bless you.
1: I'm Dr. Tim Clinton from the American Association of Christian Counselors with your Mental Health Minute. My friend Ed Stetzer has often said, a church without the broken is a broken church. You know, it's clear that the church has often struggled to address complex reasons for why people suffer. One key issue has been a lack of understanding around the differences between sin, mental illness, and spiritual struggles. As a result, misdiagnosis, improper treatment remain all too common at the intersection of mental health and Christian ministry. Christians must remember that physicians, medicines, and even healing remedies were used throughout Scripture. Just as a diabetic needs insulin to stay healthy and someone with poor vision needs glasses to see, those facing mental health challenges may need medication and certainly godly counseling to help heal their hearts and their minds. This has been your Mental Health Minute. I'm Dr. Tim Clinton, president of the American Association of Christian Counselors and co-host of Life, Love, Faith, and Family. To learn more, go to aacc.net.
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0: Well, Scripture is clear that Jesus Christ alone is the way, the truth, and the life, and that no one comes to the Father but by Him. It's also clear that there's no name under heaven apart from His that one must be saved. It is through Jesus Christ that we have salvation. And we've seen that in the book of Hebrews. We've seen it through Jesus Christ, the only way. And yet we see in our world Satan working very effectively to deceive people to think that they're following Jesus when they're actually doing works, when they're actually following maybe a Jesus that's not the Jesus of the Scriptures. And so we see that. We see that Satan's desire is to twist God's word, to defame it, to cause people to not truly believe in Jesus through maybe a false gospel or a gospel of works, all under the name of Jesus, where people think, hey, they're following the Lord. But Jesus is the only way, and we've seen that. And today we're going to see the author of Hebrews relay his final argument that Christ is superior, that he mediates a superior covenant, which brings forth a once-for-all sacrifice for sins. There's no other sacrifice ever needed again. It is once for all. It's been completed. Now, we've been looking at the book of Hebrews, and in the beginning we saw that God brought forth superior revelation through Jesus, that all the bits and pieces and parts were all pointing to Him. He has now spoken through His Son. We saw in chapters 1 and 2 that Christ is superior to the messengers of the old covenant, the angels, in that, first of all, He's God. He made the angels. And secondly, that He took on human flesh and died for our sins. By His grace, He partook of death for us. We saw in chapter 3 that Jesus is superior to Moses, the apostle of the old covenant, that Christ was the creator and Moses was a part of the house. Jesus created the house. He was the builder. And within this, we've seen some warnings to a group of those who would hang out with the Hebrew believers, who would name the name of Christ, who have tasted the reality of true salvation by seeing it in others and by God's powerful word, but yet have not come to faith. The warnings for them not to harden their hearts. The warnings for them not to reject so great a salvation. The warnings to not drift away. And they were tempted. You see, the Hebrews were beginning to suffer for their faith. And that meant that those who had a fake faith were starting to suffer too. And it was time for them to get out from under that. And the way to do it would be go back to Judaism. And yet, the Lord is warning them, and He's warning those who listen, that Jesus is the only way. And we saw also in that Jesus is a superior high priest. He is a great high priest, according to the order of Melchizedek, not according to the Levitical order, the temporal. He is an eternal high priest forever, having given His once-for-all sacrifice for us. And in that, the author was trying to talk about Melchizedek, and he had to stop because the Hebrews were dull of hearing. They needed to grow up, in a sense, to get back into the meat of the word, stop hanging out in the baby stuff. They needed to mature. And yet, if they weren't willing to mature, then maybe something was drastically wrong. Maybe they hadn't truly come to faith and they're on their way to destruction, and therefore the warning. But the author was convinced of better things for true believers concerning salvation, better things for those Hebrews who were in need of endurance. We saw in chapters 7, 8, and 9 that since Jesus is a superior high priest, he mediates a superior covenant. A covenant that was brought about by his superior once-for-all sacrifice for sins, which brought about eternal redemption. And now at this point in chapter 10, the author closes his argument with the superiority of Jesus and his new covenant by summing up the relationship between the old covenant shadow and the new covenant reality, Jesus Christ. And much of what we'll hear today we have already covered. However, as we have seen, Hebrews is a difficult book, and the main point does bear repeating. This is why I believe the author is going to share again in a final closing argument, in a sense, why Christ is superior and why you better not turn away from so great a salvation. So then, from shadow to reality, we will see again that Jesus is the only way. Turn to Hebrews chapter 10. I'm going to start in verse 1. I'm going to read through a whole portion, then we'll come back and look at it. For the law, since it has only a shadow of the good things to come and not the very form of things, can never by the same sacrifices year by year, which they are offered continually, make perfect those who draw near. Otherwise, would they have not ceased to be offered because the worshippers, having once been cleansed, would no longer have had a conscience of sins? But in those sacrifices, there is a reminder of sins year by year. For it is impossible for the blood of bull and goats to take away sins. Therefore, when he comes into the world, he says, sacrifice and offering thou hast not desired, but a body thou hast prepared for me. In whole burnt offerings and sacrifices for sin thou hast taken no pleasure. Then I said, behold, I have come. In the roll of the book it is written of me to do thy will, O God. And after saying above, sacrifices and offerings and whole burnt offerings and sacrifice for sin thou hast not desired, nor hast thou taken pleasure in them which are offered according to the law. Then he said, behold, I have come to do thy will. He takes away the first in order to establish the second. By this will we have been sanctified through the offering of the body of Jesus Christ once for all. And every priest stands ministering daily and offering time after time the same sacrifices, which can never take away sins. But he, having offered one sacrifice for sins for all time, sat down at the right hand of God, waiting from that time onward until his enemies be made a footstool for his feet. For by one offering he has perfected for all time those who are sanctified. And the Holy Spirit also bears witness to us, for after saying, this is the covenant I will make with them after those days, says the Lord. I will put my laws upon their heart, and on their mind I will write them. He then says, in their sins and their lawless deeds, I will remember no more. Now where there is forgiveness of these things, there is no longer any offering for sin. Today we're going to see in this summary, in this argument here, that the old covenant shadow reveals a need for Christ. And we're going to see that the inferior shadow was replaced by the superior reality in Christ. And we're going to see the results of that superior sacrifice, eternal life and access to God. So now notice the author concludes his argument first with the imperfect, continual sacrifice of the old covenant shadow revealed a need for Christ's perfect one-time sacrifice. Verse 1, for the law, since it is only a shadow of the good things to come and not the very form of things, can never by the same sacrifices year by year which they're offered continually make perfect those who draw near. Did you notice our passage begins with the word for here? Begins with the word for. And that signifies this portion is an explanation of what he has been previously saying. And what has he previously spoken of? Well, we just saw in chapter 9 that Jesus Christ fulfilled the shadow of the old covenant system by offering himself as a sacrifice, dying for our sins, bringing forgiveness through his blood, and that the Lord did not enter the shadow, the earthly temple, when he died, but entered the reality, the heavenly one itself, to appear in the presence of God for us, based on his once for all perfect sacrifice, securing our salvation, having bore our sins, so that we would not enter into judgment, for it's appointed man once to die and then the judgment, but salvation and glory as we eagerly await for his coming for us. For, and he's going to explain. Then he's going to explain how our great salvation came about, not through the shadows of the old covenant and law, but through the reality of Jesus Christ, who mediates a better covenant based on his sacrificial death. That's what's coming in here. For, chapter 10, verse 1, the law, since it is only the shadow of the good things to come and never not the very form of things, can never, by the same sacrifices year by year, which they offer continually, make perfect those who draw near. Now remember, at this time, Jesus had risen from the dead, he had ascended to the Father, and the temple, when he died, the veil was torn. They should have understood, and those who knew the Lord should have understood. But they kept continuing, those who did not believe, those who crucified him, worshiping in the temple. And the temple system and its offerings continued till 70 AD. So at this time, that system was functioning, and the Lord is telling us through his word and telling them through his word that Christ is the reality of that shadow, and that shadow should thus be no more. You see? And that's what he's saying here. For the law, since it's only a shadow of the good things to come, not the very form of things, can never, by the same sacrifices which they offer, continually make perfect those who draw near. Notice how it's they. It's not the Lord's who, it's they. They're offering it on their own. They're doing their own religious thing. They think they're following the Lord, but they are not. So here, he says it can never, end of verse 1, make perfect those who draw near. Those worshipers could never be complete. The word make perfect, we saw that. Teleo speaks of perfection, completeness, reaching a goal. Indeed, we've seen that perfection used in this context is attaining the goal of salvation, forgiveness of sins, and access to God. You can never get that through the old covenant law, the shadow. Could never do it. Could never bring perfection. We saw that in the last few chapters. The law, including its ordinances and sacrificial system, never brought anyone access to God. It never did. And why? Well, first and foremost, as we've clearly seen, it was, middle of verse 1, a shadow. A shadow, and that's the little Greek word for a shadow. It is not the reality. It is a shadow. God says in his word, it is and was a shadow. It's not the reality. It's the shadow of the good things to come and not the very form of things. Not the very form of things. The law is a shadow of the good things in the context that would come through Christ and salvation. It was a shadow of the good things. Remember Paul said, or the writer said, I'm certain of these good things to come concerning salvation. Better things, right? This was a shadow. And he says, not the very form. The term form here is the Greek word icon. It speaks of an exact representation. He's saying here, and I translate it this way. For the law, having a shadow of the good things about to be, not the exact representation of these things, by the same sacrifices year after year, which they offer continually, never had the dunamis or power to perfect those who draw near. It never had the power to do it. And as we're going to see, the only thing it did do was point to the need for a Savior, point to the true need for a once-for-all sacrifice. And look at verse 2. Otherwise, would they not have, it's a question, it's a rhetorical question, would they not have ceased to be offered because the worshipers, once having been cleansed, would no longer have conscience of sins? He's saying, hey, if it perfected them, if it brought true salvation and cleansing, why would you repeat it? But notice verse 3, but in those sacrifices, there is a reminder of sins year by year, a reminder. You see, this was a school teacher to bring the Jews to Christ. It was, they were chosen as God's people, and they became prideful. And the law needed to reveal their sin that they would truly believe in Jesus ultimately. You see? And so here, the old covenant shadow sacrifices, by virtue of their repetition, revealed they did not cleanse of sin, but were a reminder of sins. The very repetition. This is the point that he's been drilling home in the last few chapters. That the old covenant is inadequate. It is not able to bring perfection. The old covenant God gave to Israel through his law was simply an effective shadow pointing to the reality which should come and would be accomplished through the death and sacrifice of Jesus Christ on the cross. So why would you go back to the shadows when you have the reality? Why would you do that? And again, remember who he's talking to. There are true believers being persecuted in need of endurance, and they're being tempted to maybe relieve that persecution from the Jews to maybe kind of go and do a little bit of the old covenant stuff, right? And then there were non-believers who were being tempted to go back to the shadows and not be saved in Jesus, to turn away from him, to apostatize. And so the author made the point throughout that the shadow is not the reality. The reality is in Christ. The shadow never brought perfection. Otherwise, it wouldn't have been repeated. And thus, we begin to see now an implicit contrast in this passage between the shadow, which is repeated, and the fulfillment, which is one time. There's a contrast between that. The repeated one, the shadow, and the one time completed sacrifice of Jesus. And so hammering on this fact that the shadow never brought forgiveness, notice he emphatically points out that it never could take away for sins. Verse 4, for it is impossible. Can something be done if it's impossible? No, it's impossible. It is impossible for the blood of bull and goats to take away sins. Those old covenant sacrifices never took away sins. It's impossible. It can't be any clearer. It can't be any clearer. They couldn't do it. It simply was a reminder because it was repeated all the time. It was a reminder that they were sinful. It revealed sin and it pointed to the need of a perfect sacrifice. And I've used this illustration before, but let's say, you know, if I look at a picture of my wife, Hillary, I can learn a lot about her by looking at the picture. I can recall her beauty, personality, mentally picture her, can bring back memories. But that's as far as it goes. I can never have a relationship with my wife through a picture. It doesn't work. You can't. She is the reality. The picture is not the form, very form. She is the reality. And how ludicrous and twisted is it for those to be looking at the picture, or interesting, you know, and not focus on the reality. Think about this. Another example. A serviceman's been looking at this picture for 4 years while he's fighting and stuff. And he comes back and his wife's running up to him to give him a big hug. And he pulls out the picture and goes like this. She's the reality, not the picture. So with that in mind, we see that when you focus on the picture, you destroy your relationship with the reality. When you focus on the shadow, you do not have a relationship with the reality. So then false teachers and outward professors take the shadows and elevate them above the reality. This is why I really don't like some Messianic congregations, to be honest with you. I'm sure there's some believers in there, yes, but they are taking shadows and elevating them when we have the fulfillment in Christ. I don't believe the Apostle Paul had a Messianic deal. We see how he functioned in this New Testament. He clearly pointed out that the old covenant shadows were just that, shadows. You see, a misguided focus on the shadow destroys my relationship with the primary reality. And there are warnings here not to do it, intertwined. Warnings of eternal damnation if you exalt the shadow above the reality, if you do so. Now, not many are struggling with apostasy probably here, a return to Judaism. I don't think many of you are thinking about going back to Judaism. However, you might know someone who's a Catholic. Okay? Catholicism mirrors Judaism in that, in essence, it works on a religion based semi on Scripture and on Jesus, well, in that context, but it's perverted and twisted. And so are you sympathizing? We'll talk about it even more with a deadly system of works that cannot bring forgiveness. Are you sympathizing with that? It is impossible for the shadows or a ritual or a sacrament to bring forgiveness. They can't take away sins. Only Jesus did in his one-time sacrifice. And it is through faith in him alone that our sins are removed and forgiven. Impossible for the shadow. Only the Savior. So notice, we need to understand the shadow rightly. It revealed sin. It revealed sin for Israel in that context. Now, it was God's plan all along that the inferior shadow would be replaced with the superior reality in Christ. Look at verse 5. Therefore, when he comes into the world, he says, sacrifice and offering thou hast not desired, but a body thou hast prepared for me. In whole burnt offerings and sacrifice for sin thou hast taken no pleasure. Then I said, behold, I have come. In the roll of the book it is written of me, to do thy will, O God. And after saying sacrifices and offerings and whole burnt offerings and sacrifice for sin thou hast not desired, nor hast thou taken pleasure in them which are offered according to the law, then he said, behold, I have come to do thy will. He takes away the first in order to establish the second. So in these verses, the first thing we're going to see is the reality that the willing sacrifice of Christ was always God's plan. That was always God's plan. Therefore, because the blood of bull goats could never take away sin. Now this is a strong therefore here. It's a strong therefore in Greek. There are different ways, different words, like four different words to translate therefore. Three or four. And basically this one is a strong one. It means for this reason, or therefore, or for this purpose. So he says, the blood of bulls can never take away sin. For this purpose, when he comes into the world, he says, therefore. Therefore, he says something. And what does he say? Well, notice, first of all, he says here, when he comes to the world, and when did he come into the world? And who is he speaking of here? In context, if you walk through the passage from chapter 9 through here, it is speaking of Christ. It is speaking of Christ. And when did Christ come into the world? Well, for us, over 2,000 years ago, we see in Scripture, in the beginning was the Word, John 1:1. And the Word was with God, and the Word was God. And we see in John 1:14, and the Word became flesh and dwelt among us. We know that Jesus Christ, also he existed in the form of God, Philippians 2:6, did not regard equality with God a thing to be grasped, but emptied himself, taking on the form of a bondservant. And being made in the likeness of men, and being in the family appearance as a man, he humbled himself by becoming obedient to the point of death, even death on a cross. Hebrews 2:9 reveals that Jesus, who has been made for a little while lower than angels, he took on human flesh. God the Son became a baby and grew up. But yet, he didn't become a new person. Jesus Christ is the same yesterday, today, and yes, forever. Hebrews 13:8. But in Galatians chapter 4, verse 4, we see in the fullness of time, God sent forth his Son, born of a woman under the law. God sent forth his Son, and he took on human flesh. For God so loved the world that he sent his only begotten Son, that whosoever believes in him shall not perish, but have everlasting life. Therefore, for this reason, when Christ comes into the world, he says something. He says something. And now what's interesting, we're going to have an insight. We get to listen in to an incredible conversation that the Father had with the Son right before the incarnation. How incredible is this? An incredible conversation between the two, between two persons of the Trinity. One God, three persons, Father, Son, and Holy Spirit. And later on, we're going to see the Spirit witness also at the end. And so here, he says here, sacrifice and offering thou hast not desired. That is the Son speaking to the Father. But a body thou hast prepared for me. And he's quoting the Word of God, as we'll say. In whole burnt offerings and sacrifice of sin, thou hast taken no pleasure. Taken no pleasure. God never cared about the rivers of animal blood flowing from the temple. He was never interested or desired those sacrifices. They did not please him.
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8: What will you leave to the next generation, and will they be prepared to steward it well? Hi, I'm Rob West. A faithful wealth transfer involves more than deciding who gets what. Scripture gives us a remarkable picture in David, who prepared Solomon not only with resources, but with wisdom, purpose, and responsibility. Today, Dr. Kelly Rush joins us to explore what David's example can teach families about passing wealth well. And then it's on to your calls at 800-525-7000. This is Faith and Finance, biblical wisdom for your financial decisions. Well, what a treat to have Dr. Kelly Rush back on the program. She's a professor of finance, financial planning program coordinator, and chair of business and technology at Mount Vernon Nazarene University. She also serves on the board of Kingdom Advisors, and Kelly has a real passion for helping students develop a biblical worldview of money. And today she's bringing that perspective to an important topic, biblical wealth transfer. Kelly, great to have you.
9: Thank you, Rob. It's great to be back with you.
8: Kelly, let's start by setting the stage. Why is David's transfer of wealth to Solomon such an important example for us to consider?
9: Oh, well, David is remarkable. We think of him as a shepherd, a musician, a warrior, a king, but he was a father.
8: Yes.
9: And his son Solomon ultimately became history's wealthiest king. But before that happened, David prepared his son for great riches and great responsibility. And that responsibility was to build a temple for the Lord in Jerusalem. But what makes me so excited about David's wealth transfer is that Kingdom Advisors' wealth transfer principles reflect David's actions.
8: Yeah, they sure do. We often refer to this as something called the unity principle here at Kingdom Advisors. I'd love for you to unpack that. And how do we see David and Bathsheba model it in their planning for Solomon?
9: Yeah, well, the unity principle is an important concept that Kingdom Advisors apply when helping clients make wealth transfer decisions. And the principle is that husbands and wives need to be unified in their plans for transferring wealth.
8: Yes.
9: And we see this powerful example in scripture with David and Bathsheba in 1 Kings chapter 1. So David's throne is under attack by one of his sons, Adonijah, and he attempted to make himself king, and it was Bathsheba who really stepped in and helped resolve that situation. And she brought the matter to David's attention, and David was able to act on Bathsheba's reminder of what the Lord would have them to do. And ultimately, their unity in the decision that Solomon would reign on David's throne after David was what really resolved that attempted coup before it could gain momentum, and gives us a really beautiful picture of what it can look like when couples are on the same page in terms of wealth transfer decisions. And when husbands and wives are united in their plans today, it fosters the same kind of peace for families. The entire family can move forward with confidence. Children, heirs, siblings, and their family members have greater clarity about what comes next when that couple is speaking with one voice.
8: Yeah, that's really important. So it's this unity principle. Husbands and wives need to be unified in their plans for transferring wealth. That leads us to the next principle we teach, and that is the wisdom principle, the idea that we shouldn't pass on wealth without also passing wisdom. Where do we see that in the story of David and Solomon?
9: Assets will inevitably be transferred because ultimately no one takes wealth with them when they die.
8: Yeah.
9: Parents have this great privilege and great responsibility of preparing the next generation to steward wealth wisely. And yeah, you're right. We do see that with David's relationship with Solomon. David prayed that the Lord would give Solomon wisdom and understanding. And then David communicated that wisdom directly to his son. He told his son, "I want you to know the God of your father and serve him with a whole heart." So Solomon needed that spiritual counsel early on. But David didn't stop there. He also gave Solomon practical instruction for the work ahead. David had detailed plans for the temple, including the treasuries and the inner rooms, and he provided those plans to Solomon. We know those lessons took root because Solomon went on to build a magnificent temple, and he was also a man of wisdom. That principle remains just as important today. Parents should provide both biblical foundations and practical skills for transferring resources, just like David did with Solomon. Passing wealth to someone lacking wisdom could cause significant harm. But when wisdom comes first, the next generation is prepared to steward resources they receive. That is what it means to pass wisdom before passing wealth.
8: Yeah, that's a big idea. Faithful wealth transfer is about more than passing assets. It's about preparing the next generation to receive the assets and steward it wisely. We're joined today by Dr. Kelly Rush. She's a professor of finance at Mount Vernon Nazarene University, and much more on biblical wealth transfer right after this. Stick around.
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8: One of the key decisions you'll make as a steward is selecting and preparing the next steward. And we're talking about principles from God's Word that really can inform that process. Dr. Kelly Rush is with us today. She's a good friend. She's a board member of Kingdom Advisors. She's also professor of finance and financial planning program coordinator at Mount Vernon Nazarene University. And we're talking about David and Solomon and how we can glean wisdom from God's Word for the wealth transfer process. Before the break, we talked about the unity principle that husbands and wives need to be unified in their plans for transferring wealth. We also talked about the wisdom principle that you must transfer wisdom before wealth. Now, Kelly, before transferring wealth, David, of course, considered Solomon's readiness to receive it. So what can families learn about avoiding the danger of giving too much too soon?
9: I love that David did this. So David knew of his son Solomon that he was young and inexperienced. We know that from 1 Chronicles 22. And so it was David's responsibility to get him ready. And that preparation unfolded in stages. He imparted wisdom first, and then he imparted practical plans and guidance. And then at just the right time, those resources were transferred to Solomon. And families really have the opportunity to do the same thing today. Imparting wisdom to young children and practical skills as they get older and older, and then eventually they'll be ready for those resources at just the right time. Today, there are many ways families can avoid too much too soon. It can begin early by giving children incremental responsibilities as they mature. For example, parents can use joint accounts with minors or young adults to help them learn how to manage resources. As those heirs grow older and the value and impact of the wealth increases, trustee oversight can provide a layer of both training and protection for the family.
8: Yeah, no doubt. Let's dig into that a little deeper. Kelly, how can parents wisely determine both the right amount and the right timing when transferring wealth to the next generation?
9: Well, there really is no one-size-fits-all answer to this. Before making significant gifts, parents should consider the spiritual, emotional, financial maturity of the person receiving the wealth. It's not simply about age. And where there are gaps in maturity or experience, those are really opportunities for further training. That's what we see David doing with Solomon. And today, it really looks like open communication. Heirs shouldn't be surprised by wealth transfer plans or even learn about wealth transfer plans after a parent passes away. Instead, parents should communicate both their plans and their expectations well in advance. Open communication then gives the heir an opportunity to ask questions. They can seek counsel from their parents, and they can speak into the timing of when they believe they are ready. Families should recognize that wealth transfer plans are not static. They should adapt as the next generation matures, as circumstances change, and as new opportunities for stewardship emerge.
8: Yeah, that's exactly right. And this is, by the way, folks, a key place that a certified Kingdom Advisor can enter this conversation, because they can actually not only help you think about applying these principles in your own wealth transfer process, they can help with that family meeting and how you communicate that down through the generations. Just go to findacka.com to connect with a certified Kingdom Advisor in your area. Now, Kelly, let's talk about the next principle, and that is the treasure principle. It's the idea that we can't take our wealth with us, but we can use it now for purposes that outlast us. Where does that show up in David's story?

0: Families today, though, what are some practical ways, Kelly, to use wealth now for purposes that will outlast us?
1: Well, there are several ways families can send it ahead. First, prioritizing generosity. Generosity is a muscle we build over time. Families can fund ministries or missions while you're here to see the fruit, and it will be easy to build generosity into your estate plan. Second, families can create a mission statement that helps direct future inheritances toward purposes that reflect your family's values and internal priorities. Families can consider tools such as testamentary or charitable trust that can help guide heirs towards stewardship rather than simply consumption. Finally, involving heirs in giving decisions early. Shared giving experiences can strengthen relationships while passing along both values and a vision for generosity. The goal is to make generosity a part of the family culture before wealth is ever transferred.
0: Yeah, that's a really big idea to build that in and practice it ahead of time, even get your kids involved in the giving. Perhaps that's where a donor advised fund can come in. And this can work at all ages as well. You can take your young children and get them involved in the giving, and perhaps even your adult children as well. Kelly, what's the key takeaway you'd want to leave families with who hope to finish well and steward what they pass on faithfully?
1: I would say maintain an internal perspective. Ron Blue taught us that the longer your perspective, the better your decision is today. We pass wisdom to our children today because we want them to steward well in the future. We communicate our wealth transfer plans today because we want heirs to be prepared. And we build generosity into our estate plans today because we want to send resources ahead for the kingdom. Just like David did, we can prepare the next generation and align resources with God's purposes beyond our lifetime.
0: Oh, this is so good. Kelly, I want to finish with your own personal experience in this. Now, I know your kids are still at home, but how can we use financial capital to really grow the spiritual capital and perhaps even through experiences or otherwise?
1: Yeah, for our family, we have used financial capital for things like family mission trips. And we started early, taking our kids as a family, traveling together, teaching them to share the gospel with all people. And so that's been something that's been a blessing for my kids as they've grown up. And we want them to then continue that with the next generation because they've been taught how to use financial resources to build spiritual capital in the next generation.
0: Oh, so good. Well, folks, this is such a key idea that we want to pass wisdom before wealth, that we can look to God's word for this roadmap, that we need to be unified with our spouse, that we need to be intentional because we can't take it with us, but we can send it on ahead, and that we always want to pass wisdom before wealth. Some really key ideas when it comes to thinking about preparing the heirs for the assets and preparing the next steward. Kelly, thanks for your time today.
1: Thanks, Rob. My pleasure.
0: That's Dr. Kelly Rush with Mount Vernon Nazarene University. 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
1: Thanks for joining us today on Faith and Finance. We're taking your calls and questions. Let's dive in. We're going to begin in Illinois today. Matthew, thanks for your call. Go ahead.
2: Yes, my bank is being bought out by another bank, and I've talked to the new bank, and if I go out of town, they are limited on ATM access as far as in-network ATMs, and I was wondering what your suggestion would be on finding an online bank that's part of a more nationwide ATM network.
1: Yeah, very good. So when you say online bank, what is it that's drawing you to an online bank? It's really about that ATM network or something else?
2: Well, I've been looking at Ally Bank, and just with my work hours, I am off only one day a week right now, and that day being Sundays. And so if I have to make any deposits into my account, if I need to make any cash deposits, I can do that at Walmart Money Center on a Sunday.
1: Yeah, makes sense. So you're really just looking for, you know, the best smartphone app, the best ATM network, perhaps the best interest rates, on savings accounts, that type of thing. Yeah, I think you're on the right track, in terms of the ratings, and it changes from time to time. But if you were to go look at, maybe the top two comparison sites right now, NerdWallet and Bankrate, among others, I think what you'd see is that Ally is consistently one of the best all around online banks. 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But hopefully that at least points you in the right direction, Matthew.
2: Thank you, sir.
1: Absolutely. Thanks for your call. Let's go to Chicago. Hi, Nancy. Go ahead.
3: Hi, Rob. Thanks for taking my call.
1: Sure.
3: So I am 40 years old, and I have three 401k accounts from previous employers just kind of sitting there. And I've been talking to some financial advisors. A couple of them are saying that I can now combine them into one account, and my return would be like 8 to 10%. But another financial advisor is telling me that I can, he can invest in like a hedge fund, and I would be getting between 15 to 17% return.
1: Yeah. The question is always with what amount of risk? Is there something that could, and has generated 15 to 17%? Yes, but hedge funds are high risk. And so that promise should raise a red flag, especially if they're offering any kind of guarantee or expectation that that should automatically be earned. Anytime an advisor is making bold claims like that, I would get a second opinion, especially with your retirement money. I'd want to know what the fund is, what it invests in, what the risks are, and I'd make sure that this advisor is a fiduciary who's legally required to ask in your best interest. But bottom line is promised high returns beyond the norm. And I would say that's, you know, anything above just historical averages of 7 to 9% should be a red flag, number one, and would typically mean that, you know, you have a high risk situation. And I'm just not sure that's the kind of situation you want to be in with your lifetime of savings from retirement.
3: Yeah. Okay. Yeah. Thank you. I just wanted to get your input.
1: Absolutely, Nancy. We appreciate your call. Thanks for being on the program today. Let's head to Diane from Florida. Go ahead.
4: Hi. I have a daughter who made bad decisions. She's in jail right now. She's in her 50s. Mm-hmm. When she comes home, she'll have no income, no driver's license, mm-hmm. no car, and she's going to be in incredible credit card debt. I wonder what kind of bankruptcy or how we can resolve this.
1: Yeah. Oh, wow. Yeah. Well, I think the first thing is, you know, to get her in a Bible believing church and surrounded by a community who can love and support her. Is she a Christ follower at this point?
4: You know, TV preacher. Yeah.
1: Okay. All right. And will she be near you, Diane, when she comes home?
4: Yes. Yes.
1: Okay. Great. Yeah. Hopefully, Lord willing, let's pray that, you know, you can get her into a great Bible believing church. What about employment? What will that look like? Does she know?
4: I don't believe that she's going to be able to get employed after this.
1: Yeah. You know, there's some incredible ministries. I mean, for instance, I'm in the Atlanta area. I know you're in Florida, but here in Atlanta, there's several businesses that just really have a heart for those that have been incarcerated. And, you know, I'm thinking of one that, and obviously you've got to be in the skilled in this area, but I'm thinking of one that's a furniture maker. They do just, you know, custom tables and woodworking, and they, you know, the majority of their employees are folks who have been previously incarcerated, and that's their ministry, is rehabilitation and restoration and giving them gainful work and sharing the love of Jesus with them. So I would look in your area, perhaps check with a few churches that you, you know, that are really doing incredible work and certainly Bible believing in your area, and ask maybe for a referral to a business or some businesses that really have a heart for those that are trying to rebuild their lives. In terms of the financial situation, did I hear you say, or am I reading here in the notes, that she will have a home? Is that right?
4: She does own her home. And I paid the back taxes, so there was a lien on it, but I just did that. And so she owns it free and clear, but she's very much in debt. She's had two cars repossessed.
1: Well, the key here is, you know, that's her only significant asset. Don't sell, transfer, borrow against, or give away that house to deal with the debt until you understand exactly the situation she's in. You know, the key is, if she can become employed, we could get her in a situation where she could get into a debt management program and start making progress by getting the interest rates down and re-aging the accounts. She certainly may need bankruptcy for a fresh start, a Chapter 7, and I'd get her connected to a godly bankruptcy attorney. Stay on the line. We'll talk a bit more. Big thanks to my team today, Jim, Devin, and Sandy. We'll see you next time. Bye-bye.
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2: 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There was only one thing that kept Jesus on that cross. You know what it was? Love. Love for his Father, his Heavenly Father, because the cross was part of the Father's plan. And love for you and me. Because Jesus knew that we could never be saved if our sins weren't paid for. And so because he loves us so much, he went to the cross to do just that.
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5: My wife, Mary Alice, was browsing in an antique store on the North Carolina coast when a bronze bust of Lincoln caught her eye. Now, she knows I love history and art and that Abraham Lincoln is one of my favorite presidents. And since I had a birthday just around the corner, Mary Alice thought it would be a perfect gift. So she looked at the sculpture closely and really liked the artist's rendition of the 16th president. The shop owner said she had looked it over thoroughly and that this particular piece, the lovely, was not signed. The shop was dimly lit, and Mary Alice took the shop owner at her word. Still, she knew I would love it, so she bought it. When I opened my gift, I was thrilled. Mary Alice then told me that the dealer said it was not signed. I told her it was too wonderful a piece to not be signed. I then took the bust to the patio door to let the sunlight bathe the mystery. Suddenly, I saw where the sculptor had cleverly placed his mark on the side of the neck. It said 1955, Leo Chern. I later read that the original bust is in the Lincoln Museum and that copies of it have been placed in the White House by several presidents. Just think, the artist's name was only able to be seen in the bright light of the sun. You know, at one time we were all just lumps of clay, but the master potter molded us into his image. And when the world looks at us, may the light of Christ shine so brightly that everyone can clearly see the name of the great I Am written on our lives.
4: To learn more about humorist, speaker, and storyteller Tim Lovelace, or to find out when Tim will be in your area, go to timlovelace.com and be sure to follow Tim on social media.
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7: Deep down, Gideon is afraid. He's insecure. And he wishes more than anything that he could be strong, that he could be mighty and valiant, because then things would be different. Then he'd have power. Then he'd be secure.
8: Welcome to Living Hope with Pastor Philip Miller. I'm Pastor Larry McCarthy, and we're so glad you've joined us for this series on identity traps. Now, Pastor Philip, I'm trying to put myself in this situation, in Gideon's shoes, so to speak. He's hiding out from his enemies, but God's calling him to lead an army against them. Now, if God's on his side, what's holding this guy back?
9: Yeah, so God's promising all these things. I'm going to redeem. I'm going to deliver. And you're the guy, Gideon. I'm going to use you to rescue Israel from all the Midianites. And I've got a plan. The problem is Gideon is scared. I mean, that's a scary thing to think. I've got to step out. I've got to take the risk. I've got to assemble an army. I've got to fight the fight. That's a scary thing. And Gideon, we know he's predisposed to be a little fearful. He's the guy who's hiding in the wine press. He's the one who's trying to control everything and kind of map out his life so he feels safe. And the reality is God's pushing him. And he's going to have to learn to live by faith and to trust that when God promises something, he really means it. And so we're watching Gideon in process as he learns to trust God and find his deep soul's security, not through control and power, but ultimately trusting in the God who is with him, who is his strength, who is his power, and who is always more than enough.
8: Beloved, you want to make sure you stay tuned after the message, because Pastor Philip and I will be digging into why we're so exhausted from chasing power and how to let it go. But now, let's go to the pulpit of the Moody Church for part two of the sermon, Gideon, Seeking Security Through Power. Grab your Bibles. We're in Judges chapter 6, starting at verse 17, where Gideon is asking the angel of God for a sign that God is with him.
7: And he, Gideon, said to him, "If now I have found favor in your eyes, then show me a sign that it is you who speak with me. Please do not depart from here until I come to you and bring out my present and set it before you." And he said, "I will stay until you return." Now, this will become something of a pattern for Gideon. He's a bit of a fraidy cat, and he needs a security blanket, right? It's not enough to trust God at his word. He needs something more, something tangible. He wants a sign. He wants confirmation. He wants demonstrable proof that God really does mean what he says. So Gideon here, he's scared. He's dogged by insecurity. He's weak and beaten down. And so his insecurity is coming out in these kind of control impulses, where he's asking God to prove himself over and over again. And that control is making him feel a little more safe. He's grasping for control. You see that here? And God is so patient with Gideon. He understands that he's a man of insecurity, that he's weak. And in tenderness, God just does what Gideon asks. "Okay, I'll stay. I'll stay around until you return." So Gideon goes off. He makes a meal fit for a god, goat meat and bread, like an offering, a sacrifice. He brings it back. The angel of the Lord says, "Put it on this rock." Verse 21, then the angel of the Lord reached out the tip of his staff that was in his hand and touched the meat and the unleavened cakes, and and fire sprang up from the rock and consumed the meat and the unleavened cakes, and the angel of the Lord vanished from his sight. Talking about a freaky moment. This rock becomes an altar, and fire from the living God consumes it entirely, and the angel of the Lord vanishes in a moment. It's amazing. Verse 22, then Gideon perceived that he was the angel of the Lord. And Gideon said, "Alas, O Lord God, for I have seen the angel of the Lord face to face." But the Lord said to him, "Peace be to you. Do not fear. You shall not die." So now the angel's gone. But the Lord speaks directly to Gideon to calm his fears and comfort his insecurities. Peace peace be to you. Do not fear. You shall not die. It's what Gideon needed to hear. Now, fast forward. Later that night, God appears again, speaks to Gideon, and tells him to tear down his father's altar. He has two kind of shrines, altars, up on a hill. One is to Baal, or Baal. This is the Amorite deity, depicted as a bull full of strength, god of lightning, that sort of thing. And the Asherah pole. Asherah is a fertility god. And up on the hill, these are his father's household statues. And God tells Gideon, tear them down and build me an altar in its place. Verse 27. So Gideon took 10 men of his servants and did as the Lord had told him. But because he was too afraid of his family and the men of the town to do it by day, he did it by night. So again, Gideon's fears get a hold of him, and he decides to act at night instead of day to escape notice. But the next morning, everyone notices everything's been torn down. There's a huge uproar. They ask around, trace it back to Gideon, and he gets in trouble with the mob. And his father, Joash, has to settle things down, and he says this in verse 31. If he, Baal, is a god, let him contend for himself, because his altar has been broken down. Therefore, on that day, Gideon was called Jerubbaal, that is to say, let Baal contend against him, because he broke down his altar. So from this day on, Gideon becomes a tribal hero. He's desecrated the altars of the pagan gods. He built an altar to the living God, Yahweh, and he got away with it. This is remarkable. And everyone respects him for it. So then, a few months later, the Midianites, the Amalekites, and the peoples of the east swarm in upon Israel for another big raid. And the tribes of Israel assemble together before Gideon. Some, we're going to learn, 32,000 people come out to fight, and they want Gideon to lead them into battle. Is just what God promised would happen, right? I will be with you, and you shall strike the Midianites as one man. The promises are coming true. But once again, Gideon's fear and insecurities rise up and take the better of him. He begins to doubt the word of God. Judges 6:36. Then Gideon said to God, if you will save Israel by my hand, as you have said, behold, I am laying a fleece of wool on the threshing floor. If there is dew on the fleece alone, and it is dry on all the ground, then I shall know that you will save Israel by my hand, as you have said. And it was so. When he arose early the next morning and squeezed the fleece, he wrung out enough dew from the fleece to fill a bowl with water. So again, God is so patient with Gideon. He honors this test that Gideon lays out. He does exactly what Gideon asks. But then Gideon, I love this, Gideon realizes, oh no, I blew it. The fleece would naturally hold the water longer than the ground around it where it evaporates. I didn't think this out. And instead of trusting God's promise, like Gideon said he would, he goes, listen, God, I got to reconfigure the variables. This wasn't a good test. I need a better test. Verse 39. Then Gideon said to God, let not your anger burn against me. Look, he knows he's up against the line here, okay? Let not your anger burn against me. Let me speak just once more. Please let me test just once more with this fleece. Please let it be dry on the fleece only, and on the ground let there be dew. And God did so that night, and it was dry on the fleece only, and on all the ground there was dew. So again, friends, Gideon is not acting in faith here. This is, don't take this as like a good thing for you to try. This is not. God has spoken directly to Gideon. Gideon knows what God's will is. He's the only judge in the book of Judges that God came directly to and spoke. And we would expect that to translate into courage. But Gideon's insecurities, his control impulses just get the better of him here. And he needs a security blanket, you know, to hold on to and feel safe. And God is once again amazingly patient, isn't he? Lavishly kind. And he gives Gideon exactly what he asks for. Here's your security blanket, buddy. Here's the dry fleece. So Gideon, friends, is looking for security through power. You see that? Gideon is looking for security through power. Deep down, Gideon is afraid. He's insecure. And he wishes more than anything that he could be strong, that he could be mighty and valiant, because then things would be different. Then he'd have power. Then he'd be secure. Did you know you can live for power that you don't actually get? You can organize your life to be powerful even though you never actually get it. He's living for that. That's how he's going to be secure, is if he could ever be powerful, but he doesn't get it. And he uses all of these tests as efforts to gain a semblance of control when everything in life seems so insecure. So Gideon is struggling here. He's struggling to trust the promises of God, and he's functionally living like an orphan. Can you see that? Can you see that? So that's Gideon's test. Now let's talk about his trust. His trust. With his fleece in hand and with 32,000 soldiers at his side, Gideon is starting to feel like there's some glimmers of hope here. I think we could really do something here, right? There's some hope after all. We could pull this off. Judges chapter 7, verse 2. The Lord said to Gideon, "The people with you are too many for me to give the Midianites into their hand, lest Israel boast over me, saying, 'My own hand has saved me.' Now therefore proclaim in the ears of the people, saying, 'Whoever is fearful and trembling, let him return home and hurry away from Mount Gilead.'" This is where they are. "Then 22,000 of the people returned and 10,000 remained." And just like this, friends, Gideon's army is reduced by 68%. Okay? For a guy who's plagued by insecurity, and this is disorienting to say the least, right? But it gets worse. Look at verse 4. "The Lord said to Gideon, 'The people are still too many. Take them down to the water, and I will test them for you there. And any one of whom I say to you, 'This one shall go with you,' shall go with you. And any one of whom I say to you, 'This one shall not go with you,' shall not go with you." So Gideon, you had a test for me. I have a test for you. I'm going to sort out these 10,000 down by the water. Verse 5, "So he brought the people down to the water, and the Lord said to Gideon, 'Everyone who laps the water with his tongue as a dog laps, you shall set by himself. Likewise, everyone who kneels down to drink, and the number of those who lapped, putting their hands to their mouths, was 300 men, but all the rest of the people knelt down to drink water.'" Now, this is weird, right? It's a little weird. People come up with all kinds of theories of why God would prefer one method of drinking over the other. And you know, they say the usual explanation is that if you scoop water and lap out of your hands, you can kind of keep an eye on an enemy, right? This is the idea. But that, friends, that's missing the whole point. It's missing the whole point of this story. Do you know why God picks the ones who lapped water out of their hands? Because it was the smallest group. There were only 300 of them. His whole point is to whittle down the army to the smallest possible group so that he alone will get the glory. That's the point of all of this. It has nothing to do with whether you lapped like a dog or not, okay? Now, verse 7, "And the Lord said to Gideon, 'With the 300 men who lapped, I will save you and give the Midianites into your hands, and let all the others go, every man to his home. So the people took provisions in their hands and their trumpets, and he sent all the rest of Israel, every man, to his tent, but retained the 300 men. And the camp of Midian was below him in the valley. So the army goes from 32,000 to 10,000, from 10,000 to 300. So the first reduction is 68%. The second reduction is another 97%. And Gideon is left with less than 1% of the original force that came out to fight with him. Now, for a guy who we already know is struggling with fear and insecurity and control issues, this must have been brutal. This must have been agonizing. And do you see what's happening? God is drawing out Gideon's insecurity through powerlessness. God is drawing out Gideon's insecurity through powerlessness. God is bringing Gideon to the end of himself. An army of 300. There's no security there. There's no power there. There's no might or valor there.
8: This is Living Hope with Pastor Philip Miller. I'm Pastor Larry McCarthy. 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We're so glad you joined us today as we explore the dangers of seeking security through power. Pastor Philip, we can understand that more men is critical in battle like this, the one that Gideon's facing. But what would it be like for us today to face a battle that's against all odds? The deck is stacked, yet we're called to battle.
9: Yeah. I mean, not many of us are going to lead an army, right? So what God's doing, though, is he's whittling Gideon's resources down from over 30,000 down to 300 men, right?
8: Yes.
9: So you have this, he's basically functioning at less than 1% of what he used to have. And it's God forcing Gideon into a space where he's like, you have no power. You have no might. You have no valor. Where are you going to go, Gideon? You aren't strong enough. Where are you going to turn? Where will your strength be in this moment? You know, and it's an invitation to trust God that he will be enough, right? That his strength will be made perfect in Gideon's weakness. And that's something we can relate to. I mean, it may not look like an army getting whittled down, but we might face a huge financial loss in life. I had a conversation recently with a guy and his nest egg basically got wiped out. And he's trying to figure out, like, how do I trust God in the uncertainties of a future I can't control, you know? Or maybe our relational world just gets blown up and something we thought never would happen all of a sudden happens, and we're just at the mercy of, we feel so vulnerable and we've exposed and helpless. And is, who are you going to trust in the middle of that? Or maybe you get a health thing and all of a sudden the doctor calls and it's the thing you thought you never wanted to hear. And now you hear it and you're going to have to walk a path you didn't want to have to walk. And it feels scary and vulnerable. And all of a sudden all the things you thought you could control, and all the power you thought you had in the universe, all of a sudden it just fractures. And you're desperately sitting there going, who do I trust in the midst of all of this? And the good news is that's where God shows up. If we will turn to him in the midst of our weakness, our vulnerability, our fear, anxiety, or we're scared, if we will run to him, like he is our good shepherd and he will walk with us through the valley of the shadow of death. And we can fear no evil because he is with us. And that's really good news.
8: You know, you touched on that. I just want to linger there for a minute. That people think that, man, I can relax. I'll be able to let my guard down if I just have a little more control, just a little more influence, just a little more stability. But it's just always seems to be out of reach. We're just grasping at something we just can't seem to get a hold of.
9: Yeah, control's a big lie, isn't it? You can't control the world. You really are not powerful enough to control all the variables, to mitigate all the risks, right, to keep it all at bay. At the end of the day, we fool ourselves into thinking we're in control and we've got power over things. And the reality is we live in that illusion for a time, and then all of a sudden reality comes and smacks us and everything crumbles, and it's disorienting because we built a house of cards is what we did. And all of a sudden reality, it all falls apart. And all of a sudden that sense of control is gone. And we find ourselves where we really were all along. And that is desperately dependent on God as our Heavenly Father. He's the one we need. He's the security that ultimately provides what we need deep down, even when everything else will fail us.
8: So we have no control. We're weak. And that's something very interesting here that happens. And I want you to spend some time with it, that even when we're experiencing loss or we're being weak, most of the time we don't see that as a good thing. Mm. But it sounds like God might be using those very things to bring about Gideon's transformation here.
9: Yeah. Yeah, we don't like weakness. We don't like vulnerability. We don't like coming to the end of ourselves, right? But we've got to acknowledge, if you look at the scriptures, God is constantly doing this with his people, you know, pressing them to the end of themselves. He did it with Moses in the wilderness and wrestles Jacob to the ground and chases Jonah down. You know, you see it right here with Gideon, with Paul, you know, thorn in the flesh. Please take it away. My grace is sufficient for you. So there's this constant move where God is moving us from strength to weakness, from a sense of I've got it all together to utter helplessness. He's breaking us and pressing us into the space where God has to be our strength and our portion and all that we need, because we're not enough. And so God is actually inviting us to take the weight of our sense of control and power and confidence that everything is okay. Take the weight of that and actually transfer it onto him, so that, because he's the one who actually is in control. He's the sovereign one. He's the all-powerful one. And he's the one who can watch over and secure our futures. Mm. We're not as strong as we think we are. And so there's actually grace in this, as God is pressing us into the place of dependency and surrender and weakness, helplessness, to bow before him and actually discover, when I'm weak, as Paul says, then I am strong. Because when I'm actually in my weakest place, but dependent on God, who is my strength and my portion and all that I need, then God comes through for us. And because we're relying on him, he loves to give grace to the humble. It's the proud and strong and self-sufficient control freaks. Those are the ones that, you know, we have our hands, we just clench them up like tight fists and trying to control the world cannot receive by grace what God wants to provide. Only that can come to open hands. Mm. And so as we surrender, as we are humble ourselves, as we bow in weakness, we actually discover we're strong because God himself is our strength. That's what Gideon's learning. That's what we need to learn as well.
8: Amen. And that's when the attributes of God become personal, beloved. It's no longer theoretical. When you're at the end of your resources and God miraculously comes through, then he becomes your God. He stops being a doctrine on a page and becomes real to you, present, personal, right there in the trial with you. And that's the liberating truth in Pastor Erwin Lutzer's book, Failure, The Back Door to Success. God gives his grace to the humble and meets us most powerfully right where we feel weakest. We'd love to send you a copy. 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
17: 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It ranks highly in environmental sustainability with clean air, pristine water sources, and a commitment to renewable energy. As we enter the month of October here on Words from the Heart, we are beginning a month-long focus on the 107th Psalm. This psalm calls us to give thanks to the Lord for his goodness and mercy, even when we are in distress. It calls us to cry out to God to experience his deliverance. Many of life's challenges are dealt with in this psalm. When experiencing a wilderness time, when being imprisoned, when suffering from illness, and when facing storms. Through it all, we will see the goodness of God. King David begins with that theme in Psalm 107, verse 1. Give thanks to the Lord, for he is good. His love endures forever. This is a foundational truth about God's nature. No matter what is going on around us and within us, we stand on this truth. God is good all the time. It's easy to say that and mean that when things are going well. It isn't quite as easy to do so in the challenging times, but we must, for his love for us never wavers. I'm Bob Beasley, and these have been Words from the Heart.
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18: We consider it a privilege that you've joined us today for Ancient Words for Modern Times, a ministry of Annabelle Baptist Church in Corpus Christi, Texas. It is our prayer that you will grow deep in the Word of God and that we can be of assistance to you in that effort, as Robert Simmons teaches from God's time-tested Word, the Bible. And we would remind you that God's Word is an ancient document, but it is still the most relevant book for you in your life today that has ever been written. We join Robert now as he opens the vast treasure chest of God's Word.
19: If you will, take your Bibles this morning, turn with me to Exodus chapter 30. And as you know, we have been making our way through the tabernacle, because the tabernacle that God gave to Moses in the wilderness is a shadow of something that's very real in the heavens. But that shadow is something also that teaches us how that we can grow close to God in our relationship. So there's a difference between, well, I'm a Christian, and then having a vital, vibrant relationship with Jesus Christ, where, you know, you're in real relationship and he's your friend. At that point, you're a friend of God. Matter of fact, he's the best friend you've got. And I know that that's where all of us want to be. And as we make our way through that tabernacle, he says, okay, here's what you need to do and what you will need to, a pattern that you can follow if you want to come into this really strong relationship with Jesus Christ. And so he starts outside of the small tent within the tabernacle area. And outside, there are two pieces of furniture. The first one that you come to is right inside the gate of the tabernacle area. There's only one door to that. And when you come in that, there's this brazen altar of sacrifice. It's the place where all the sacrifices are being made. And, of course, the Bible tells us that without the shedding of blood, there is no remission of sin. If you want to come to God, you want to be a part of God's people, there's only one way you're going to come, and that's through the sacrifice that Jesus Christ made on the cross for us. And so we learn that if you want to start the journey, you start with Jesus Christ and the sacrifice that he made. But what if I want to grow now? None of us want to just say, well, I'm saved, so I'm good, and I get to go to heaven when I die, and I'm going to be miserable in my Christian life the rest of the time. We want to grow up in the Lord and find the true treasure and the true value of being a child of God while we're on this earth. So we move on. As we do, we come to a laver. As the priest got from one place to the other, his feet and hands would get dirty. And so he would need to clean them up. So when we come to the laver, what the Bible tells us about the laver is that it's representative of the Word of God. All right, so are you following me here? First, I've got to be born again. Second, I've got to get into the Word of God. If I'm not born again, I can't get to this great relationship with God. But then if I don't start reading God's Word, studying God's Word, I'm not going to grow up any further. Now then, as we continue, and now then we enter into the holy place, there are three pieces of furniture in there. So I've been born again. I've started reading the Word of God. I'm on my journey now to get close to the Lord. But what are these three pieces of furniture about? All right, when I look on my right as I enter into the holy place, I find a table of showbread. And we did a message on that, so I'm not going to back up and redo it. But let me tell you the big significance of it. That has to do with your fellowship and your communion with Jesus Christ and with fellow Christian believers. So, just in layman's terms, let me put it this way. If I want to get close to God, I got to be born again. Then I got to get into the Word of God. And then I've got to get into fellowship with other believers around me. And if I don't do that, my growth's going to be stunted. The Bible says very clearly, it's not a suggestion, it's a command. forsake not the assembling of yourselves as the matter of some is. And when we do that, he says, if you keep following the passage, he said, when you forsake the assembling of yourselves, you tread underfoot the very blood of Christ. It is vitally, vitally, vitally important that we meet as a congregation. Now, when COVID came along, you know, we went through a period of stupid. And I mean that because it's something y'all must have to repent of, because they said, okay, there's this big disease, and we start shutting churches down and saying, well, we can't meet together, and everybody started going online. Do y'all understand how unbiblical that is? God didn't tell us if it's convenient. God didn't even tell us if it's safe. God said, meet together. That we're not to be about fear. We're supposed to be about fellowship. So it's important that God's people gather together. So congratulations. You got that right this morning. All right. So now, notice we're going through this. I've been born again. I started reading the Word of God, and then I entered into fellowship with other believers. We're encouraging one another. We're exhorting one another. We're holding one another accountable. All important to this thing that we're doing called church. Then we come to another piece of furniture there on the left. It's the golden lampstand. And that means that not only do I need to have the Holy Spirit of God living in me, but the Bible says to be filled with the Spirit of God. That is a daily process. So every day I want to start out by being filled with the Spirit of God. How do I do that? I empty me of me and tell God to take over. All right, so now then I'm getting closer. That brings us to this next piece of furniture, the one we're dealing with this morning in Exodus chapter 30. What we're going to be dealing with is the altar of incense. And the next thing that's vital to us getting close to God is our prayer life. Now, I want to start this with an illustration. How many of you believe that God hears and answers prayer always? All right, some of you do. Some of you are a little bit iffy on it. But I'm going to tell you, according to the Word of God, God told us to pray and He hears our prayer. But He doesn't always do it in your time frame. Now, most of you know that the world that we're living in right now is just weird. How many of y'all got that figured out? Okay? And that there's an evil out there in the world, and there's this globalism and communism. And I also know that we've had a lot of people saying a lot of prayers, and I know a lot of you have prayed over this situation and said, God, would you just deliver us from this? And it seems like every time you pray, it gets worse. And that they vote on something else, and you're saying, well, I can't believe they did that. Do y'all find yourself saying a lot, I just can't believe it. How can you be that stupid? And I probably shouldn't have said that. You know, I was a little over the pale. They told me not to say that in seminary, so let me double down on it. How can you be that stupid? Okay. And so when you look at history, though, and you get in a situation like this, could I tell you that we have historical evidence that God hears and answers your prayers? If you remember, Germany had the Iron Curtain, the wall, that divided East and West Berlin. And that the Eastern side was the communist side. It was very repressive over there. But what you may not know, you remember that Reagan, you remember him telling Gorbachev, tear down this wall. And we saw the wall come tumbling down. We saw communism topple in country after country after country after that. But what you may not know is the spiritual backdrop behind that story. You see, in Leipzig, Germany, which was on the communist side, on the eastern side, in the 1980s, four churches began to have a small prayer meeting every Monday night. These four churches would meet. When it began, it was a rather small group for the first part of that decade. It was like most church prayer meetings, a few attend. But after they had prayed for nearly a decade trying to come to a solution to how do we get out of this, in 1989, God began to move and things began to change. Those small prayer meetings began to be joined by some people who might not have been interested in prayer, but they were interested in what was going on in the country. So there were some people who were protesters, and there were others, And one thing led to the other, and soon they would have the prayer meeting. They would always start with singing a few old hymns, and then they would divide up into their prayer groups, and they just consistently prayed for that 9 years. But then after the prayer meeting, they began to light candles, and they made them some banners, and they began to walk through the streets of Leipzig. And this got the attention of the Communist Party, who could not tolerate for these peaceful protesters. All they're doing is walking with candles and banners very peacefully. There's nothing violent involved in it. But they decided that they would clamp down on them. And so we come to what they began to refer to as the turning point. The Secret Service first showed up, and they would rough up a few of the people who were involved in this peaceful march. And then later on, the army showed up because the communist dictator decided that all of these people should be killed. And so there was a given day in which the military was to show up and kill everybody who was involved in this peaceful protest. When they opened the church doors that day, 2,000 Communist Party members came and filled the bottom layer of the church. It looked like there was no room, but the pastor opened the balcony and another 1,000 of the protesters came in. And nobody knows the exact answer unless you've been following the story from a spiritual realm. But for whatever reason, no soldier fired a shot. Not one person was hurt that day. Well, soon the word got out, and the communists dictator at the time had to resign in embarrassment because he had given an order for these people to be shot, and no shot was fired. Well, the next week that they showed up, there were 70,000 people who joined the march. In the next week that they showed up, there were 120,000 people who joined the march. The next week that they showed up,

CNN reporter said, we did not see the story behind the story, because from those prayer meetings, from those four little churches, communism began to fall one country after the other. Poland fell, Hungary fell, Czechoslovakia, Bulgaria, Romania, Albania, Yugoslavia, Mongolia, and the Soviet Union all fell apart. And I want you to know it started with a prayer meeting of four churches in Leipzig, Germany. It's interesting that that's the place the Protestant Reformation began. It's interesting that that's the place where some of the greatest classical music in the world came from, and that God chose to work there. But here's my main point. God moves through prayer. Now then, I want you to go with me to Exodus chapter 30, beginning in verse 1. You shall make an altar on which to burn incense. You shall make it of acacia wood. Again, that stands for the humanity of Jesus Christ. Number 2, verse 2. A cubit, that's about 18 inches, shall be its length, and a cubit its breadth. It shall be square, and 2 cubits shall be its height. Its horns shall be of one piece with it. You shall overlay it with pure gold, its top and around its sides and its horns, and you shall make a molding of gold around it. And you shall make 2 golden rings for it. Under its molding, on 2 opposite sides of it, you shall make them, and they shall be holders for poles with which to carry it. You shall make the poles of acacia wood, and overlay them with gold. And you shall put it in front of the veil that is above the ark of the testimony, in front of the mercy seat that is above the testimony where I will meet with you. And Aaron shall burn fragrant incense on it. Every morning, Aaron's the high priest, every morning when he dresses the lamps, he shall burn it. And when Aaron sets up the lamps at twilight, he shall burn it. A regular incense offering before the Lord throughout your generations, you shall not offer unauthorized incense on it, or a burnt offering, or a grain offering, and you shall not pour a drink offering on it. Aaron shall make atonement on its horns once a year. With the blood of the sin offering of atonement, he shall make atonement for it once in the year throughout your generations. It is most holy to the Lord. Now notice the significance of a few times. Morning and evening, burn the incense. Once a year, there will be on the Day of Atonement, there will be a special burning of the incense. The priest would go out to the brazen altar, and in the bowl, he would take coals. And then there was a special formula that could not be made except for this, of different spices and things that this incense would be made of, and then that would be put on top of the coals, and he would take that then inside and bring this great smell before the Lord, a sweet smelling aroma to the Lord. Now then, the closest you could get to the very Holy of Holies was right there at that incense altar. Now, here's what we learn from that. The closest you can get to God, if we look at the pattern and the shadow that He's given us, the closest you will ever get to God is in your life of prayer. Now, there were 3 requirements for coming up to the altar of incense. In other words, before you ever got there, there were 3 things that were required. First of all, it was required of the priest that before he came there, he went out to the altar of incense. Now, what's the altar of incense? Or the brazen altar? The altar of sacrifice. So before you ever come to pray, here's what God's trying to tell us. You need to be washed in the blood before you even start the journey into the prayer closet. Now, why is that? All my life I've heard this debate between people. Who does God hear prayer? Is it just people who've already given their life to Christ? Does God hear everybody pray? How does that work? And so there's been this great theological debate about that for years. Now, let me just put it this way, though. God can hear anybody He wants to. And there have been times that God has heard those who were not believers. Do you remember the demons who prayed to God and said, would you throw us into the pigs? They're talking to Jesus Christ. That's called prayer. They said, would you just throw us into the pigs? And

0: Jesus said, okay, threw them into the pigs. Pigs ran off the cliff. So I have an evidence there that he heard the prayer of the demons. In other words, heard what they had to say. There have been some ungodly kings through time that we know that God heard their prayer. However, that being said, let me say this, that first, foremost, and primarily, prayer is the privilege of a child of God. That is a privilege that is not sometimes given to you like it would be with a lost person. It is a privilege that is given to you all the time because you have been to the altar where the blood of Jesus Christ was poured out. So because you're a child of God, washed in the blood of the Lamb, you can go to the Father anytime you want to. You don't need someone to intercede for you. You can go and intercede yourself. So it doesn't make any difference where I am, what I'm doing, or even what kind of situation I'm in. I can go to the Lord in prayer because I have come with my washed in the blood of the Lamb of Jesus Christ. So you've got that privilege, is what I'm telling you. You got the privilege to go and get really close to God. You got the privilege to talk to the one who created the universe. You've got the privilege because you're a child of God. Are you taking advantage of it? Now, second of all, the second requirement was after he left there, he'd get his feet and his hands dirty on the way over to the holy place. Well, you don't come into the holy place with dirty hands and feet. Do y'all remember why? Because God said he'd kill you if you did that. So you don't come in there. And I'm calling that an incentive plan. You will die if you don't wash before you come in here. So the priest would stop and he would wash the dirt off of his hands and feet that he got on the way from the brazen altar. And what we learn from that is that even though I've been cleansed by the blood, that I get my hands and my feet dirty as I walk through this world. And once in a while, I have to do a little confessing. And so if I want my prayer to go up to the Lord, then I need to be prepared to admit to him and confess to him sin that I have in my life and repent of that sin that I have in my life. And I've always wished after I got saved that I could just be perfect. And then from the day I got saved, then I wouldn't have made any more errors and I wouldn't have sinned against God at all. But how many of you, since you got saved, maybe you have had some errors and sin in your life along the way? Anybody but me? How many of you have blown it big time and if you was God, you'd have killed you? Okay? Most of us have been there. And so, and what happens in our life is that as we get out into the world, sometimes even we're not walking in the flesh, we're not walking in the spirit, we get to walking in the flesh. And I wish I didn't do that. I really did. I wish every time I acted, you know, I was in the spirit but I'm married. How many of y'all married in here? Okay. And Sugar Lump, but don't go ask her everything, okay? Ask her the good stuff. But there have been times in my marriage, I've been in the flesh. Anybody else done that? Okay. It maybe I didn't treat my wife the way I ought to treat her at that particular time. She could probably stand up here and give you a testimony. It's the reason I have a microphone. She doesn't. Right there. Okay. But I have said things to my life, not my wife, that I shouldn't have said. Now, here's what the Word of God says. The Word of God is very clear. Husbands, love your wives, even as Christ loved the church and gave himself up for it. I cannot find one passage that says, talk rudely to your wife. I cannot find one passage that tells me to treat her with anything other than the dignity and respect she should have as a gift of God. And I wish that all the way through our marriage, that every day, every second, I had gotten that right. But being human like I am, have y'all ever heard of a honey-do list? Now here's the problem with a guy. The problem with a guy is the way God created us, he didn't create us for lists. Okay? He created guys with a one-track mind. If you've ever been through marriage 101, you know this. God created men with a one-track mind. So whatever we're thinking about, that's what we're thinking about. You women, y'all need to quit trying to figure us out, okay? We're driving down the road and you said, what you thinking about? Nothing. Okay? We're thinking about driving. And you're over there, it's driving you crazy because we're not talking. Let me help you. We're not capable. We're driving. If you want to have a wreck, make me talk too. That we do one thing at a time. God created us with a one-track mind. If I had time, I'd get into why. But he created us with a one-track mind. I can think about what I'm doing. If I'm doing the last honeydew you gave me and you start telling me honeydew number two, I might slip from the spirit to the flesh because you just overloaded my little brain. I'm not done here. How many of you guys have done that? Come on. Let's see it. Now, here's what I got to tell you. God told us not to do that. He said, all right, so there are times that I mess up, and here's what always happens. The Holy Spirit of God gets a hold of me, and he says, look, jerk, you need to go back in there and apologize to your wife. And if you don't, the Word of God teaches me he will hinder my prayer. Well, I don't want my prayer to be hindered. And I sure don't want a bad relationship with my wife. But what I've noticed, it's not just my wife. There are other places where the world comes in and it will get a hold of you. So when I go into prayer, I not only need to be born again, but there are some things that I may need to deal with. Have you got someone that you have refused to forgive? The Word of God says that will hinder your prayer. You need to get that relationship right because God is all about relationships. God has some things that he wants us to bring to him with clean hands and clean feet. And if he's dealing with you about anything, clean it up so that your prayer life will not be hindered. All right. Now, the third thing that it requires, I have to go to the brazen altar, and then I have to come and wash the defilement off my hands and feet. But then the third thing, and this is pretty basic, he not only had to go to the brazen altar, he not only had to go to the laver, but when he entered the holy place, he had to go to the altar of incense. Did you know that if you don't show up, you can't pray up? In other words, it's just a period of showing up before God for the prayer time. And that should be on a daily basis. Now then, so there were three requirements. Now then, I would like to give you two solemn warnings that he gave us. And if you go back and you read through the passage, you'll notice that there are two things that he says, do not do these things. If you do these things, you will die because you're coming before a holy God. So don't do these two things. One of those things was that they were not to offer strange incense. In other words, he had a formula for the incense. And when you burn the incense, you had to burn what God wanted you to burn. It had to be his formula. In other words, you didn't get up one day and say, well, you know, I'm just not really in the mood for that scent today. And so I believe I'll just, you know, create me something new. I want something a little bit more balsamy this morning. And God says, if you do that, I've got a reason why I do what I do. And if you offer that strange fire, remember Nadab and Abihu? That's what they were doing. They offered strange fire before the Lord. They were the sons of Aaron. What happened to them? God killed both of them. The other thing that we don't do, he says, is you don't make incense for your own personal use. In other words, it's not for you. It's for God. Now, I just think about that for a minute. Did you know prayer is not about you? Prayer is about God. It's about giving him glory. It's where you grow up because God is glorified.
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0: Welcome to Truth for Life, where today we begin a study in 1 Timothy. The Apostle Paul wrote this letter to offer his young protege some guidance, and while his instructions address the responsibilities of pastoral care, Alistair Begg notes it's advice all of us would be wise to heed.
1: Now, if you'll take your Bibles and turn with me to 1 Timothy chapter 5. Do not rebuke an older man harshly, but exhort him as if he were your father. Treat younger men as brothers, older women as mothers, and younger women as sisters with absolute purity. Give proper recognition to those widows who are really in need. But if a widow has children or grandchildren, these should learn, first of all, to put their religion into practice by caring for their own family and so repaying their parents and grandparents, for this is pleasing to God. The widow who is really in need and left all alone puts her hope in God and continues night and day to pray and to ask God for help. But the widow who lives for pleasure is dead even while she lives. Give the people these instructions too, so that no one may be open to blame. If anyone does not provide for his relatives, and especially for his immediate family, he has denied the faith and is worse than an unbeliever. No widow may be put on the list of widows unless she is over 60, has been faithful to her husband, and is well known for her good deeds, such as bringing up children, showing hospitality, washing the feet of the saints, helping those in trouble, and devoting herself to all kinds of good deeds. As for younger widows, do not put them on such a list, for when their sensual desires overcome their dedication to Christ, they want to marry. Thus they bring judgment on themselves because they have broken their first pledge. Besides, they get into the habit of being idle and going about from house to house, and not only do they become idlers, but also gossips and busybodies, saying things they ought not to. So I counsel younger widows to marry, to have children, to manage their homes, and to give the enemy no opportunity for slander. Some have, in fact, already turned away to follow Satan. If any woman who is a believer has widows in her family, she should help them and not let the church be burdened with them, so that the church can help those widows who are really in need. Amen. Now, last time at the end of chapter 4, we noted that Paul was giving instructions to Timothy, a series of imperatives concerning how he was to conduct his life and doctrine. Very, very important, Paul has made clear that the people of God would know how they should conduct themselves in the household of faith. That's the 15th verse of chapter 3. Not only should the gathered group have a grasp of the principles, but Timothy, as a young pastor, must himself have a clear understanding of his duty and his role and the variety of his responsibilities. And we may well be helped by recognizing that in the original letter, there were no chapter breaks, such as we find in the English text before us this morning. So in other words, there was no pause between the 16th verse of chapter 4 and the instruction which comes in the first verse of chapter 5. In other words, Paul is continuing his personal instructions to Timothy in the role of pastoral ministry. And here, in these opening two verses, he instructs Timothy on the way in which he should treat various age groups within the congregation. First of all, how he should treat an older man. Well, when rebuke or admonition is called for, as inevitably it will be called for example, when he gets to chapter 6, he is urging Timothy to rebuke those who have become rich in the present world and are tempted to place undue importance in what they have managed to accrue financially. Many of those individuals will be older men. As a result of having lived longer and worked harder, perhaps, they are now in a position of financial stability and security, and Timothy is to make sure, indeed to command them in their riches, that they don't put their hope in that. Well, when he does so, he is to do it in a way that is not harsh. So in other words, it is not that he is to step back from the role of admonition. It is not that he is to distance himself from the uncomfortableness that is involved in having to speak to someone in that way. But rather, when he does so, there needs to be restraint and there needs to be genuine affection. It is unbecoming for a young minister like Timothy to issue severe reprimands to a gentleman older than himself. And as I think about my own relationship with my father, I can think of only one occasion when I have admonished him about any particular and specific instance. And I remember the sense of uncomfortableness that I felt. And the one thing I wanted to assure him of was my genuine affection and my desire to be submissive to him, even though I felt it necessary to speak as I did. Younger men are just to be treated like brothers. If you have brothers, you know what that means. It needs no application. How do your brothers treat you? They say, yo. They say, hey. They say, come on. They say, let's go. They say, quit it. They say, get off. They say all those things. That's how it's supposed to be. Older women, you should treat them in the way in which you treat your mom. How do you treat your mother? You don't forget her birthday. And so on. Now, Paul is not exhorting Timothy to do something that he was unfamiliar with himself. We find this, for example, in the 16th chapter of Romans in verse 13, where in giving instructions to the congregation, he says, greet Rufus, chosen in the Lord, and his mother, who has been a mother to me. So Paul himself had exercised the same approach in moving amongst the congregation. There were older women, and when he looked at these women, he viewed them through the eyes of motherhood. And that gave to him a measure of respect, it gave to him deference, it gave to him a sense of the appropriate. And in seeking to operate with a similar sense of appropriateness in relationship to younger women, he says you should treat younger women as you treat your sisters, with absolute purity. Phillips paraphrases it, and treat younger women as sisters and as nothing more. And you get the point. It is absolutely clear. You don't need to be a genius to work it out. The purity to which he's referred in verse 12, he now gives expression to in the most practical terms at the end of the second verse of chapter 5. George Knight, commentating on this, says, Paul, with perceptive realism, gives this special word of caution for the situation where a pastor is called on to deal personally and privately with younger women. It is absolutely crucial that such an individual guards against any development or even any suggestion of improper interest or improper intimacy. And that means all kinds of things in practical expression. But it does set a hedge around the idea of pastors counseling one-on-one with women, not in crisis situations, but in prolonged situations. Wisdom would say, I don't think so. And indeed, when Paul gives instruction as to how those younger women are supposed to find out about loving their husbands, caring for their children, providing in various ways, to whom does he give the responsibility of the instruction? To the older women in the church. It may not mean that they are older chronologically, but it means those who are mature, those who are spiritually understanding the truth, they are the ones who are to deal with this. And across the country and across the world, many a disaster would have been averted by pastors paying straightforward and careful attention to the opening two verses of chapter 5. Now, he then goes to a prolonged treatment of a subject that may at first appear to be at least at arm's length to us, the issue of widows in the church. I don't want to ask how many of you are widows or have been widowed, but there are a number in the church. I won't embarrass you by asking you to identify yourself, but the very fact of acknowledging that means that in a congregation as ours, albeit a younger congregation in terms of average age, this is not something that we are removed from. And certainly as we continue to grow together, it is something that we will continually deal with. In addressing the subject, we should notice, first of all, that the supporting of widows was a matter of priority from the very outset of the church. In Acts chapter 6, you will remember that the apostles say it's not right for us to leave the ministry of the word of God and prayer to the serving of tables and the dealing with the distribution of food. And what had given the occasion of that discussion and decision was the fact that certain widows were not getting their daily allotment of food in the way and in the time frame that they felt was justifiable. Now, the reason that the church made it such a priority is because the church understood that one of the classic ways in which religious expression was going to be seen was in the matter of caring for widows. For example, if you turn to James chapter 1, James, the brother of Jesus, makes this perfectly clear in the 27th verse. You want to know what pure and undefiled religion is? He says, religion that God our Father accepts as pure and faultless is this, to look after orphans and widows in their distress and to keep oneself from being polluted by the world. So he's already been exhorting them about practical godliness, and we're now seeing one of the ways in which this practical godliness is expressed. The immediacy of the subject, the existential element of it, if you like, is such that I do not believe that what we have here in 1 Timothy 5 is a manual for dealing with widows in a local church, that you can simply pick up chapter 5, walk it across the centuries and across the geography, lay it down on Parkside Church or any other church for that matter, and say, okay, this is it. There are principles that we're about to discover, but in terms of the actuality of what he's dealing with, remember that he's dealing with a specific historic incident within the context of the city of Ephesus. However, we're going to discover that there are principles concerning organization, the necessity of genuine pastoral care, and the need for wisdom in discriminating where real need lies. Well, let's just go through the material if we can. I've written four headings in my notes, which I'll mention to you as I go along. First of all, widows in need. Widows in need are widows indeed. Okay? Not trying to be cute, that's what he's saying. In verse 3, give proper recognition to those widows who are really in need. He ends it in the 16th verse with the exact same expression. I am talking, he says, about those who are really in need. Now, we need to be in no doubt as to what this means because he delineates it in the text. These women who are really in need have, or don't have, any means of support. They have no prospect of marriage, and they have no other basis for hope than hope in God that he will provide for them. And indeed, they display their dependence upon God by the constancy of their prayers. You'll see that there in verse 5. And they continue night and day to pray and to ask God for help. Because there's no social services. There's no place where you go and put your card through a window. There is nothing for them. They have nobody that brings home a paycheck. They have no one to whom they may look. They have no source of income at all. And all they can do is on a daily basis say, oh God, You declare that a sparrow falls to the ground and you know it. You've told me that the hairs of my head are numbered, that my name is graven on the palms of your hands. Oh God, show yourself to be a father to the fatherless and a carer for the widow. Now, in contrast to that obvious dependency, we have the merry widow in verse 6. The widow, the indulgent widow. And Paul introduces her so that there would be a classic contrast. The widow who lives for pleasure is dead even while she's living. This woman's life is marked by indulgence rather than by dependence. She's living for pleasure. The details of her hedonistic lifestyle are not given to us. They're not mentioned. I have a picture of this woman. I don't want to describe her, but I meet her with frequency. And she jangles when she walks. And she looks like she's really living it up. And when you get a few of these merry widows jingle-jangling around a congregation, then it's going to be a peculiar challenge For the kind of widow exemplified in Anna in the Christmas story in Luke chapter 2, the lady who, following her marriage for 7 years, was widowed for the interim period of time and was now 84 years of age, and she had committed herself to the temple worship, and night and day she engaged in prayers. And while Anna was, if you like, buried in the temple, to all intents and purpose, from an outside gaze, dead to the world, there were all the merry widows jingling and jangling their way around Jerusalem and apparently living it up. Well, says Paul, I just want you to understand that the widow who lives for pleasure is actually dead. She just exists. Now, I can't resist the temptation to point out that this is a principle which runs through the whole of the Bible, that there is a definite distinction between existence and life. Otherwise, why would Jesus say to walking, moving, living, breathing individuals, I have come that you might have life? Now, what's the obvious answer? Oh, go to somebody else, because I have life. No. And that you might have it in all of its fullness. He was talking about that encounter of God when a man or a woman is born again. Unless a man is born again, John 3:3, he cannot see the kingdom of God. He cannot enter the kingdom of God. And a number of folks who are now involved in religious pursuits are the walking dead. And this is why your mind has gone. You have been confronted by the fact that you are merely existing. Your life is not all that you anticipated it should be. You do not have an understanding of why you exist, where you're going, or what is about to happen to you should you die. And someone has suggested to you that if you would involve yourself in religious activities or in Christian pursuits, then existence plus religious activity will equal life. And you've been trying that, and you're as dead as you always were. In fact, you're even more miserable than you were before you tried this approach. Because when you were thinking of trying it, it held out hope to you. But now that you have begun it, it is hopeless. And you have identified the fact that your mere physical existence, devoid of the reality of God's liberating power within your life, has left you pretty wretched. And I can explain exactly why that is. It's because you're dead. Well, what are you saying to yourself? You're saying, well, I'll do something about it. Like what? Do you ever see a dead person do something about it? Dead people don't do anything about it. Dead people just lie there. So if the widow is dead, even though she's jangling around the mall, how is she going to be made alive? The same way that any of us are made alive. When God comes by His Spirit, opens our eyes to the fact of our deadness, speaks in to the very emptiness of our human existence, and in the great mystery, as the Word of God is made clear to us, our eyes are opened and our ears are unstopped, and suddenly the lights go on and we find ourselves crying out, Lord, I believe, help me with the bits I don't believe yet. We find ourselves crying out with the Philippian jailer, Lord, what am I supposed to do to be saved? And the answer comes, if you believe on the Lord Jesus Christ, you will be saved. Now, that's just a little bit in passing there. I didn't want to miss the opportunity to note the distinction between the living dead. The dreadful twilight zone of religious observance, devoid of life. Okay, the widows in need are the widows indeed, as opposed to those who have other means of support. This is reinforced by the second thing I wrote in my notes, and it's this: if our Christianity doesn't work at home, it doesn't work. If our Christianity doesn't work at home, it doesn't work. Because home is where it's at. Home is where we're known. Amongst our family is where the deal is. That's where they see you, in the morning, in the night, in the middle of the day. There's no, you can't run and you can't hide in there. So if your Christianity doesn't work in the house, it doesn't work. I don't care how good a preacher you are. I don't care what you do. If it doesn't work there, it doesn't work. Now, why do I say this? Well, because that's the point that he's making. Look at verse 4. If a widow has children or grandchildren, these, namely children or grandchildren, should learn, first of all, to put their religion into practice. Now remember, in chapter 4, he exhorted the people in relationship to training themselves in godliness. Well, let me tell you, one of the ways in which your godliness will be manifested, it will be manifested in the fact that you put your godliness into practice, and you do so by caring for your own family. If a widow has children or grandchildren, then it is primarily their duty to show the genuineness of their religion in their own homes by repaying their parents for what has been done for them. Isn't that what it says? Repaying their parents. But this strikes me with real impetus this week. I'm not so sure that there isn't express instruction here about how it's supposed to be. Because when you get married, by and large, you have no money. Then you get a little bit of money, and it's a parabola. That's mathematical. And then it goes down the other side, and then you have no money at all. So you try and get some money, you get it together, then you pay for everything. You pay for everything. Shoes, jackets, education, everything. Prams, cribs, trips, everything. Then you have no money. And while you're coming down on the far side of the curve, the Smith Barney guys are talking to you when you're watching the golf tournaments, giving you a really bad feeling because you don't have enough money now to give to these people, dependents, all the stuff that you already gave to them. I am not doing that. I decided this week. I mean, I haven't told the girls yet. But there is going to come a day when I'm coming like this, and one of the two of them is buying me breakfast in Denny's. I don't care. They are buying because they are going to repay their dad. I am buying everything at the moment. Do you realize how well off I would be? Goodness gracious.
0: You're listening to Alistair Begg on Truth for Life. We'll hear more about caring for widows tomorrow. As we begin our study of the Apostle Paul's first letter to Timothy, we are recommending a resource today, a brand new release from Alistair. It's a verse-by-verse study through Paul's second letter to Timothy. The title is Guarding the Truth. When Paul wrote his letters, believers were facing growing pressure to compromise the gospel message, to divert from all that Jesus had taught. So it's not all that different from what we see happening in the church today. And this means that these letters to Timothy remain particularly relevant and important for us as believers to study. Guarding the Truth is a Bible study booklet. It's written as a companion to the ESV text. You'll read section by section from your Bible, then read the corresponding commentary from Alistair, and the study guide is interactive. It includes space for you to reflect on questions and write down what you're learning. The booklets are also ideal for a study group if you're looking for your group's next topic. 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I'm Bob Lapine. We are glad you have studied the Bible with us today. In caring for widows or for those in need, how much of the responsibility falls to the church or the family or to the widow herself? Are the expectations different now from when Paul wrote his letter? Tomorrow, we'll think through these questions together. The Bible teaching of Alistair Begg is furnished by Truth for Life, where the learning is for living.
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4: I'm Mary Lohman of the Christian Working Woman. My topic this week is praying at all times. Ephesians 6:18 tells us to pray at all times with all kinds of prayer for all people. So to do this, we have to learn to pray with our eyes open, wherever we are, right? In her book, Praying with Eyes Wide Open, Sherry Harney says, when we pray with our eyes wide open, our time with God is limitless. I love that. God invites us to be with Him, consciously aware of His presence at all times. And that means whether we are in a quiet place alone, or standing in line at the grocery store, or driving to work, or singing praise songs at church, we are able to directly and personally connect with God. And God delights in our presence. Zephaniah 3:17 says, the Lord your God is with you, the mighty warrior who saves. He will take great delight in you. In His love, He will no longer rebuke you, but will rejoice over you with singing. Don't you love that thought? That the God of the universe rejoices over you and takes great delight in you? So when you choose to be in His presence through your day, verbally or silently, He's very pleased. Let me give you some examples of ways you can pray at all times with your eyes wide open. While you're at work, take those short opportunities you have for prayer. When you walk down the hall, pray for the people you work with. When you're sitting in a meeting, pray for those in authority over you. When you're talking to a customer or client, send up a silent prayer for wisdom and care for that person. Here are some other suggestions. When you watch or listen to the news, much of which is not good, pray for those in the news. For example, the news is usually full of all kinds of tragedies. Just stop and pray for the people involved. Instead of griping about our government leaders, and I admit there's much to criticize, pray for them even as you listen to the news, with your eyes open, silently or out loud if you can. If you don't like the way your organization is headed, or you're upset at something your boss has done or said, or some new policy seems wrong to you, instead of participating in the office gossip, just pray about it as you perform your work. Praying at all times is not mission impossible. 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Then you're going to pray much more than you do now. Come discover that Genesis is not merely the beginning of history, it's the beginning of theology, laying the foundation for our faith. I'm teaching on Gleanings from Genesis in our Tuesday night Zoom Bible study. Learn more and register at ChristianWorkingWoman.org.

0: The hottest hell is reserved for the people who knew the most. That is why, beloved, it is such a fearful thing to be an apostate. It is such a fearful thing to know the truth and constantly turn your back on it. You would be better off eternally if you never knew than to know and turn your back.
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2: Dr. James Montgomery Boyce said this about God's judgment. He said, "With God, we deal not with the imperfection of human justice, but with the perfection of divine justice. We deal with the one to whom not only actions, but also thoughts and intentions are visible. Sensing this truth, we therefore resist God's justice and deny its reality in every way we can." Well, that pretty well describes the world today. People give no thought to being judged by their Creator. But as John MacArthur will show you today, we are all without excuse before a holy, just God. And John unpacks what that means and how you can escape the judgment that is coming. As John continues his study, simply titled, Without Excuse. And with today's lesson, here's John.
0: Let's look at the Word of God together in Romans chapter 2. We want to continue our examination of the principles of judgment as they appear in the first 16 verses of this chapter. It says in verse 12, "Those who sinned without law shall perish, and their punishment will be a perishing, a damnation, for they have sinned against God. But it will be a lesser judgment than group 2. Look at group 2 in verse 12. "As many as have sinned in the law shall be judged by the law." What does it mean, as many as have sinned in the law? This refers to those who received the special revelation, those who had the Word of God, particularly Israel and anyone who was attached to them who knew the truth of God, those who heard the prophets, those who read the law and the holy writings, those who had the special revelation. It refers to people today who sit in the church, people who know the truth, people who are in a Christian society or Christian environment. They will be judged according to greater light and greater privilege and greater liability. Jesus said in Matthew 11, "How much greater will be the punishment of Chorazin and Bethsaida and Capernaum, because in those places Jesus walked and lived and did his miracles. It'll be more tolerable for Sodom and Gomorrah and for Tyre and Sidon in the day of judgment than it will be for those cities." Why? Because they knew so much more. And the greater perishing will belong to them. They'll be judged by the law. That refers to final judgment. They'll be judged in accord with full knowledge of God's law. So God is very fair. He's very fair. The hottest hell is reserved for the people who knew the most. That is why, beloved, it is such a fearful thing to be an apostate. It is such a fearful thing to know the truth and constantly turn your back on it. You would be better off eternally if you never knew than to know and turn your back. But God is fair, and he will judge those without law as without law, and those with law as with law. Now, immediately at this point, Paul knows the Jew is going to ask a question. He's going to say this. Now, wait a minute, Paul. "We who have been the guardians of the law, we who have been the agents by which God has revealed the law, we who have written it and rewritten it and preserved it, we should have the higher honor, not the greater condemnation. We who have possessed the law should be protected from God's wrath." And some people today would join and say, "Yeah, I've been going to church all my life. I've been trying to be religious. I bought a Bible. I'm trying to be religious." I mean, how can we be condemned? We've been the religious ones. We've preserved the law. Some are going to say, "I've taught in seminary. I've taught in seminary all my career. I've prepared men to go out and serve in churches. Of course, seminaries that don't believe the Bible, and churches that don't either. But we've been religious. We've been connected to Christianity. I mean, it's us. I mean, you know us, the religious folks. Paul replies in verse 13, For not the hearers of the law are just before God, but the what? The doers of the law shall be justified. Now, the word for hearers is not the usual word. It is not the normal word akouo, which is the normal word to hear, but it is akroates. And it's used specifically of pupils who hear because they're constantly in the educational process. Vincent, I think, is a good translation of it. Those whose business is hearing. And that is exactly what the Jews did in the synagogues, didn't they? They heard and heard and heard and heard. It was read to them week after week after week after week after week. It was explained to them, and they were literally professional hearers. But it is not to the ones who make it their business to do the hearing, it is to the ones who make it their business to do the doing that justification comes. It is not performance, beloved. It is possession. That's why James warns us, you see, in the same way. James says, but be ye doers of the word and not what? Hearers only, because if you are, you are deceiving your own selves. What a deceit. God's law doesn't protect hearers from judgment. No, the more they hear, the deeper the judgment. I know some people are going to come to the judgment and they're going to say, God, do you have a record of how many hours I listened to MacArthur? That ought to be good for something. And my wife, wherever she is, tapes, I listened to those things all the time she played them. I mean, isn't that good for something? I mean, she even played Christian music and then she bought Bible tapes. Some guy read the Bible all the time. And I used to have to sit in the kitchen while they had a Bible study in my living room. Some of you fathers might have to say that about your children. Say, well, I mean, I heard it all. I was there. I did everything I could to make them comfortable. I didn't throw the tapes out. I didn't kick my wife out. I went to church. Isn't that good for something? Yeah, greater condemnation. See, God's law does not protect. The more you know God's law, the more it intensifies the consequence, unless it is obeyed. And here's a terrible frustration because you can't obey it in your own strength. And so he literally backs them into a corner, you see. I mean, you're constantly hearing, but you don't do it. So there is a judicial verdict against you. But the one who does, verse 13, the doer of the law, shall be justified, not the hearer. So God requires perfect obedience. God requires a manifestation of righteousness, but no one can do that. Thus the law is meant to drive us to a point of desperation where we turn to God for the power to do what we otherwise couldn't do. So the question the Jew might ask is answered. Doesn't do you a bit of good to have it unless you do it. It just intensifies your guilt. Because only the one who does it is justified. And that's a judicial verdict there. Are you ready for the second question? Here it comes. Now, this is the question asked by the Gentile or the pagan or the one who didn't have the law. He's going to say, Now, wait a minute. We never had the law. And if we never had the law, how in the world can we be condemned for not obeying it? Fair question? The Jew says this, we are exempt because of special favor. God says no. The Gentile says we are exempt because of ignorance. Is that right? What about that pagan? What about that heathen who never saw the law of God, never read the scripture, never heard the gospel? Can you condemn somebody for not obeying the written word? I mean, after all, in Romans 4:15, it says, where no law is, there is no transgression. And in Romans 5:13, it says, for until the law, sin was in the world, but sin is not imputed when there is no law. And in Romans 7:7, what shall we say then? Is the law sin? God forbid. Nay, I had not known sin but by the law. So if there is no transgression when there's no law, and there's no knowledge of sin when there's no law, how can we be responsible when we don't have the written law? And a lot of people ask that question. Does God hold people responsible who have never heard the written law of God? Let's find out the answer. Verse 14. For when the heathen, or pagan, Gentiles, ethne, who have not the law, that is the written law now, keep that in mind, the written law, they don't have that. When they do by nature the things contained in the law, these having not the law are a law unto themselves, who show the work of the law written in their hearts, their conscience also bearing witness, and their thoughts the meanwhile accusing or else excusing.

manifest in your behavior, manifest in your conscience, and manifest in your thinking patterns. There are four great reasons why the heathen are lost. Here they come. Reason number one. Creation. Creation. Go back to chapter 1 and we'll pick up a thought from verse 18. The wrath of God is revealed from heaven against all ungodliness and all unrighteousness of men. Now you see, it is not just the religious men, it is not just the people with the law of God, it is all men, all men, all men. The wrath of God is revealed against all of the ungodliness and all of the unrighteousness of all men. Whether they had the written law or not. Why? Because they hold the truth. How do they hold the truth? Verse 19. That which may be known about God is manifest in them. How is it manifest in them? Well, God has shown it unto them. Well, how did he show it unto them? For the invisible things of him from the what? Creation of the world are clearly seen, so that they are without excuse. So from chapter 1, we learn the first reason why the heathen are lost. Creation. They can look around them and know there's a God. They can look around them and perceive that he is supernatural and that he is more powerful than any being that they know of in their dimension. And so they are responsible because they hold that knowledge. But now as we come to chapter 2, we find the three remaining reasons why the heathen are lost and why we have to send missionaries to reach them. Verse 14, and the word is conduct. First, they're lost because of creation. Secondly, because of conduct. For when the heathen, who have not the law, do by nature or do naturally the things contained in the law, these, though they don't have the law, become a law unto themselves. In other words, they don't have an outside law, but they have an internal law that makes them a law unto themselves. And it is manifest in their conduct. Now, when the heathen do by nature the things contained in the law, indicates that it does occur. When they do it. And it is a common occurrence. Pagans naturally do things that are written in God's law. Did you know that? Without ever reading God's law. Their conduct, listen to this now, their conduct proves they know what is right and wrong. Their conduct proves that there is available within them, residing in them, the law of God. Sometimes pagans pay their debts. Is that in the law of God? Yes. They honor their parents. There are many people who do not know Jesus Christ, do not know God, never read the Bible, who love their wives. There are many wives who so love their husbands. There are many people who have never heard the gospel of Jesus Christ who care for their children, and there are many children who care for their parents. There are many of them who believe it's wrong to kill. There are many people who've never known Jesus Christ or the message of Christ or the Bible or the meaning of the gospel who would feed the hungry, who would help a man who was sick or a woman who was sick. Pagans will tell the truth sometimes. They will even seek to do justice. They will struggle for equity. You see, all of these things reveal an internal human code of ethics that is the law unto themselves. We see it in our human system of justice. We see it in our humanitarianism. And the humanitarianism and

0: the justice around the world, even in very obscure and isolated peoples. Sometimes it's warped, but in any society you ever see, you will find some of those heathen exercising things which they do naturally that are in direct line with God's law. And they therefore show that that law is in them. The Stoics said that in the universe there were certain laws operative which a man broke at his own peril. And the Stoics, who were utterly pagan philosophers, said they are the laws of health, the laws of morality, and the laws governing life and living. And the Stoics called all of these laws thusis, which means nature. They said men are to live kata thusin. They are to live according to what is natural. The Stoics actually said that these laws were natural to man. You see, man can recognize that there is a right, that there is a code of ethics. The very fact that man has a guilty conscience is because he violates the very code of ethics that's in him. There's a sense of right and wrong. And when men naturally do something that lines up with the law of God, and they do it all the time, they show that the law of God is written in them. The unregenerate world, you see, does do relative human good. They do not do good in terms of spiritual righteousness. They do not do good in terms of good that is based on the right motive, because nothing is truly good unless it is done for the glory of God, right? But they do good in a relative human sense. And when they do that, they show the law of God at work, though unwritten, at work in their heart. They will do good in the right manner if not for the right motive. I think about Cyrus in the Old Testament, who did good. He let God's people go. I think about Darius. I think about Artaxerxes. And they are even commended. Ezra chapter 7 commends Artaxerxes. Pagans who did good on behalf of God's people. What about the city clerk in Ephesus? A pagan who quieted the rioters. What about Romans of high standing in Acts 23 who protected Paul? And even the barbarians who showed unusual kindness to Paul in building a fire in Acts 28 to warm him. Yeah, man is totally depraved. In the sense that he cannot do anything that is righteously good, or that is good toward God, or that is good as revealing God. But he can do a man kind of good. But every time he does that, he proves that there is a law within him that points to that as good. Are the heathen lost? Yes. Can they claim ignorance? No. First, because of creation. It is around them. And they can perceive within their own minds God in that creation. And secondly, because of their conduct, they prove that there's a law within them. Now, this may shock you. Basically, if you look at it simply from the standpoint of general human good, most people are outside the prisons, right? It's the few that are inside. What does this mean? This does not mean that man is basically good. He is depraved. But there is in him a sense of rightness that keeps him from being as bad as he possibly could be. And that is the law of God within him. Now, extending the thought, let's look at a third reason why the heathen are lost, and that is conscience. And this is part of that same concept in verse 14, but it's in verse 15. They not only reveal the work of the law within them by their conduct when they do naturally the things that are in them, but they also reveal the law of God written in their hearts when their conscience functions in bearing testimony. And stop there for a minute. And we all know what conscience is. The word simply means co-knowledge. And I guess we could say that it means co-knowledge with oneself. The etymology of the word basically comes, whether it's in Greek or Latin or English, from the same root. The idea is to know along with. And conscience is sort of that thing in you that knows along with you what's right. It refers to a person's inner sense of right and wrong, the moral consciousness that pronounces judgment on thoughts and attitudes and speech and deeds. You know, I remember reading about a tribe in Africa that had a very interesting process to determine who was guilty of something. When there was some stealing that had gone on in the tribe, they would line all of the men up, because stealing was normally done by men. And they would go along, and they would ask them if they did it. And they would say yes or no. And then they would, after having said it, ask them to stick their tongue out. At which time they took a hot knife and placed it on the tongue. If there was saliva on the tongue, the knife would be removed without a problem. If there was no saliva on the tongue, the knife would stick and burn its way through their tongue. And they could always tell who the liar was because he had no saliva. What makes your saliva dry up when you do something wrong? There's a conscience in you. There's a thought process in you that knows right and knows wrong and deals with you when you violate it. It's like when you cheat and you live in this constant state of fear of being found out. That's conscience. Conscience responds to the internal norm. And I would say in the Christian, of course, conscience is tremendously intensified because you not only have that basic law within you, but you have also the law of Christ from His Word added to the normal in natural law, and the compounding of that even excites the conscience more to respond. And Paul listened to his conscience. Several times he said, "My conscience bears witness," didn't he? In other words, he was saying, "My conscience agrees with me that I'm doing right, that my heart is pure." The Bible also suggests that your conscience can become scarred. And scar tissue has no feeling. That's why Paul in Romans tells us, do not violate your conscience. Don't violate your conscience. In other words, he's talking about Christian liberty, and he says, if somebody tells you it's okay to do that, but your conscience says don't do that, then don't do it, even though it is okay, because if you get in the habit of violating your conscience, you're gonna scar something that you desperately need to protect you.
1: 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Now for the entire Grace to You staff, I'm Phil Johnson. Be back tomorrow as John MacArthur unpacks one of life's most sobering facts, that one day God will judge everyone. We'll continue John's study called Without Excuse with another half hour of unleashing God's truth one verse at a time on Grace to You.
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3: 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We're Venture Church, 3401 South Alameda, and we are under Pastor Gloria and David Fajardo. 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
5: What do you worry about? 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Listen, worry is not a virtue. Worry is really a lack of trust in God.
6: Some of us worry. Others of us worry like crazy. Pastor Greg Laurie points out worry is not only a waste of time, it's counterproductive.
5: The problem with worry is it's interest paid on trouble before it's due. The fact is, worry does not empty tomorrow of its sorrow. It empties today of its strength. This is-

0: good encouragement today on A New Beginning from Pastor Greg Laurie's message called What Jesus Says About Worry and Anxiety, and there's more to come. It's such good reassurance to know that Jesus cares for us. He loves us. In fact, He loved us enough to die for us. Our eternity is secured when we give our lives to Christ. So have you ever done that? Pastor Greg, what would you say to the person listening who just doesn't know if they've taken that step? They can't think of a time when they made a deliberate decision for the Lord. It's just not a good idea to assume everything's just going to work out okay, is it?
1: No, this is one area of your life you want to be sure about, where you're going to spend eternity. The Bible says, these things we write to you, that you may believe on the Son of God and that you may know that you have eternal life. Listen, I know I have eternal life. I know I'll go to heaven one day. And I hope that doesn't sound boastful. And if it does, I'm boasting in what God has done for me, not in what I've done for God. The reason I know these things is because I've turned from my sin and I've put my faith in Christ, you see. And if you do the same, you can have this same hope. You just need to call out to the Lord and admit you're a sinner and ask Jesus Christ to forgive you and come into your life. The Bible says whoever will call upon the name of the Lord will be saved. Will you call upon Him right now? I'm going to pray a simple prayer, and I'm going to ask you to pray this prayer after me, if you would. So if you want to know that you'll go to heaven when you die, if you want to know for certain that Christ is living in your life, then pray this prayer with me. Just pray these words. Lord Jesus, I know I am a sinner, but I know you are the Savior who died on the cross for my sin. I turn from my sin now, and I choose to follow you from this moment forward as my Savior and my Lord, as my God and my friend. Thank you for hearing this prayer. Thank you for answering this prayer. And I ask this in Jesus' name. Amen.
0: Amen. 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
1: Hey, everybody, I'm here with my friend Frank Turek, and he wrote a book a number of years ago with Norman Geisler. And the title of the book is, I Don't Have Enough Faith to Be an Atheist, but this book has now been updated. And we have a copy of it with your name on it that we want to send to you for your gift of any size. But Frank, let me ask you this. What are some of the topics you cover in this book, Frank?
2: Okay, we cover truth. Does truth exist? You always hear people say, well, I don't believe in truth, or there is no truth. You simply need to ask them a question. Is that true?
1: Yeah.
2: Is it true there's no truth?
1: Yes.
2: Where they say to you, hey, Greg, I just have my truth. And then you ask them, is that the truth? That you just have my truth or your truth?
1: Yeah.
2: No, there is no such thing as my truth or your truth. There's just the truth.
1: That's right.
2: I mean, if you want to say you have your own truth, you might as well say I have my own math.
1: Yeah.
2: I mean, imagine if I said that to you, Greg, I have my own math. You'd go, you're crazy.
1: Yeah.
2: It's not my math or your math. There's just math,
1: right? That's right.
2: Or they'll say, you ought not judge. And I always ask them, if we're not to judge, why are you judging me for judging? See, because that's a judgment.
1: That's
2: right?
1: True.
2: Everybody makes judgments. Atheists make judgments. They judge there's no God. They judge Greg Laurie's wrong. These are judgments.
1: Yes.
2: Right? The question isn't whether or not you can make judgments. The question is, are your judgments true? So we cover that first.
1: Yeah.
2: Then we move on to the evidence for God. Like we mentioned on a previous show that There's evidence that the universe had a beginning, and if the universe had a beginning, it must be a, there must be a beginner out there, an uncaused beginner. That's what we mean by God. We point out the evidence from design. The universe is designed. Life is designed. We look at the evidence for morality. That, you know, if there's just one thing morally wrong out there, like murdering people, if that's wrong, God exists. Why? Because if there is no God, everything's just in a matter of opinion. It's just your opinion against a murderer's opinion. Well, you know that's not in a matter of opinion. Murder is not a matter of opinion. It's really wrong because there's a standard of really right outside of ourselves that we're obligated to obey. And that standard is what we mean by God's nature. Even Jefferson understood this. We hold these truths to be self-evident.
1: That's right.
2: That all men were created and endowed by their creator with certain unalienable rights. Among these are life, liberty, and the pursuit of happiness. So when you go just the God arguments, if you go just through just the God arguments, which we do in the new version of I Don't Have Enough Faith to Be an Atheist, you conclude without opening the Bible that there's got to be a spaceless, timeless, immaterial, powerful, personal, intelligent, moral being who created and sustains all things. Hey, those are the attributes of God, and we haven't even opened the Bible yet. And this is why, why Paul says in Romans 1 that God's invisible qualities are clearly seen from what has been made, so that we are without excuse. We know God exists by his effects. So creation is in effect, there must be a creator. Design is in effect, there must be a designer. Moral law is in effect, there must be a moral lawgiver. There's evidence Jesus rose from the dead, that's the effect. Who could raise Jesus from the dead? A cause like God. So we go through all that, we talk about the possibility and the reality of miracles, the evidence for the resurrection, the evidence Jesus claimed to be God, the evidence the New Testament documents are telling us the truth, and then the evidence that the Bible's the word of God. Wow. That's the whole book in a nutshell. 500 pages. There you go.
1: 500 pages. And think about that.
2: There's a lot of evidence, Greg.
1: There's a lot of evidence.
2: Don't be upset. There's a lot of evidence.
1: A 500-page book filled with information like you just heard Frank Turek share, and we're going to send it to you for your gift of any size. 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
5: 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I already knew she was a good person, just the way she conducts herself. 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She held my hand the whole way, that I didn't have to feel any question was dumb. She'd been asked that same question, you know, 1,000 times. She answered it 1,001. 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
7: This is Max McLean. The Bible promised that God would redeem his people, but the cost would be high. Jesus realized the full price of redemption would be immeasurably costly and painful. But did he think that the price was too much? Listen to the Bible from Mark 14. They went to a place called Gethsemane, and Jesus said to his disciples, "Sit here while I pray." He took Peter, James, and John along with him, and he began to be deeply distressed and troubled. "My soul is overwhelmed with sorrow, to the point of death," he said to them. "Stay here and keep watch." Going a little farther, he fell to the ground and prayed that if possible the hour might pass from him. "Abba, Father," he said, "everything is possible for you. Take this cup from me. Yet not what I will, but what you will." Then he returned to his disciples and found them sleeping. "Simon," he said to Peter, "are you asleep? Could you not keep watch for 1 hour? Watch and pray, so that you will not fall into temptation. The spirit is willing, but the body is weak." "Enough. The hour has come. Look, the Son of Man is betrayed into the hands of sinners. Rise, let us go. Here comes my betrayer." Just as he was speaking, Judas, one of the 12, appeared. With him was a crowd armed with swords and clubs, sent from the chief priests, the teachers of the law, and the elders. Now the betrayer had arranged a signal with them. "The one I kiss is the man. Arrest him and lead him away under guard." Going at once to Jesus, Judas said, "Rabbi," and kissed him. The men seized Jesus and arrested him. Then one of those standing near drew his sword and struck the servant of the high priest, cutting off his ear. "Am I leading a rebellion," said Jesus, "that you have come out with swords and clubs to capture me? Every day I was with you teaching in the temple court, and you did not arrest me. But the scriptures must be fulfilled." Then everyone deserted him and fled. From Mark 14, listen to the Bible. It's great for the soul.
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10: 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From the piney woods of East Texas to the rocky ranges of the Trans-Pecos, and from the Panhandle down to the Rio Grande Valley. 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
11: 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I'm James Hunt, and we'll talk about that on Texas Ag Today.
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13: China has agreed to reduce the tariffs it implements on U.S. agricultural goods shipped into the country. I'm Jessica Domel, and we'll have that story coming up on Texas Ag Today.
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14: Hello, Texas. Why don't you jump on in with me and buckle up? We're going to take a ride around the Lone Star State as we cover the most important industry in this greatest state in the nation, Texas agriculture. Be sure to hold on tight because it all starts right now. Pasture mealybugs continue to spread across Texas and other states. It now has the attention of USDA, and efforts are picking up to stop the spread. U.S. Agriculture Secretary Brooke Rollins.
15: We have declared the pasture mealybug as a priority pest for the upcoming fiscal year, and our Animal and Plant Health Inspection, or APHIS, Plant Pest and Disease Management Program, which means that it will get a majority of time, effort, and money moving forward. This program will be administered through Section 7721, but will also receive increased funding going from $75 million to $90 million per year.
14: Rollins announced a four-point plan to fight the pest.
15: Through this plan, we will, number one, improve timely detection and diagnostics of the mealybug. We will, number two, accelerate scientific research, including by conducting insecticide efficacy trials right here in Louisiana. Number three, we will lead an aggressive and coordinated communications response. And finally, number four, we will continue to partner with our great states on proactive management and mitigation tactics.
14: The pasture mealybug has been found in 95 Texas counties. It's also present in Florida, Georgia, and Louisiana. Just recently, the EPA granted a Section 18 crisis emergency exemption to use Centric 40WG on mealybugs. In research trials here in Texas, it's proven to be the most effective insecticide against the pest. There's a new potato designed specifically for Texas.
13: Researchers at Texas A&M have developed a new variety of potato designed to grow well in Texas. According to AgriLife Today, the Texas A&M Potato Breeding Program's new Duncan Russet potato offers resistance to the virus PVY, one of the industry's most costly diseases. The potato is bred for heat tolerance for growers in the southern U.S., and it reportedly holds its light color for French fries even after months in cold storage, a rare trait. The potato is one of 14 commercially released varieties developed by the Texas A&M Breeding Program. For the Texas Farm Bureau Radio Network, I'm Jessica Domel.
14: A new screwworm case has popped up in Texas. This one was in a goat in Crockett County. That's in southwest Texas. Crockett County has had the most confirmed screwworm cases so far this year with 13. Only this new one is active. The other 12 are inactive. We've also found the first screwworm fly in a trap. That trap was in Brewster County in southwest Texas on the Mexican border. The Texas High Plains have seen a lot of rain recently, but James Hunt tells us that rain is too late to help summer crops.
11: For our farmers in the Texas High Plains, the big rains we've been getting will help them with new wheat crops and also to build subsoil moisture for next spring. But for the crops they tried to grow this summer, these rains have arrived too late. Barry Evans of Cress summed up his summer season this way.
16: I'm looking at failing everything. We failed our grain sorghum quite a bit earlier. We just got very, very few heads even emerged. In our cotton, it set some bowls, but the bowls are small, just little hickory nuts, and they didn't open and fluff out like a bowl should. We got off to such a good start. We were terribly dry last winter, but then from about the middle of May till the end of June, we had between a half and an inch every week, and it really got the crops off to a good start, but we really didn't build that subsoil moisture that we needed. But the crops looked so good and grew well early. But then whenever we quit raining in July, then there just was no subsoil to sustain them through that.
17: I would have to imagine it's very exceptional for you to have to fail all of your crops. Have you done this before?
16: We have failed all of our crops. You know, years like 2011, of course, you know, in extreme drought years. Even though nearly all my farm is dry land, I'm just so reluctant to fail a crop because we need to grow crops just to keep everything going. That's what we do. And so for me to fail crops is really unusual. And for me to talk about doing it now, it's really unusual. But it just tells you what a brutal summer July and August was.
11: We'll talk more with Farmer Barry Evans of Cress in tomorrow's report. I'm James Hunt on the Texas Farm Bureau Radio Network.
14: U.S. beef is getting more access to the Saudi Arabian market. 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
18: For more than a decade, U.S. beef faced technical barriers in Saudi Arabia that left only a small fraction of U.S. production eligible for the market. With those obstacles now removed, the U.S. Meat Export Federation, with support from the U.S. Department of Agriculture and the Beef Checkoff Program, is ramping up efforts to reintroduce U.S. beef to importers and other prospective customers in Saudi Arabia. Here is USMEF President and CEO Dan Hallstrom.
19: Our forecast is that this is a $150 million opportunity, so we're planning accordingly. Saudi Arabia has held a lot of promise for a long time. It's a very young demographic, one of the youngest in the world, under 30 years of age, and the prospects for future growth are just huge. The total global imports were over $1 billion of beef globally into Saudi Arabia, which we had a very, very small portion of, less than $10 million. But there was an export verification EV program, which really had some overly restrictive feed traceability requirements and a few other things that complicated the supply chain.
18: USMEF Chef Herman Navarrete, the Director of Culinary Programs, recently traveled to Saudi Arabia to conduct U.S. beef workshops and seminars.
20: We had the chance to do one-on-one workshops with some of the importers in the region, and they were extremely excited. We also have a chance to work with culinary students who are the future leaders in hotels and restaurants of the region. So it was extremely important for them to learn about U.S. beef so they would be able to use it. So we had a cutting demonstration, and then we have some tasting. They were absolutely convinced that this is the right product.
18: I'm Tom Nicoletti for the Texas Farm Bureau Radio Network.
14: China has agreed to reduce tariffs on U.S. agricultural goods. Jessica Domel reports.
13: Trade tensions between the United States and China are thawing. Following a recent visit between U.S. President Donald Trump and Chinese President Xi Jinping, the White House announced both countries have agreed to reduce tariffs on about $30 billion in goods. The 30 for 30 framework would reportedly give most of the products on the list of U.S. exports to China a most favored nation status, meaning those items would see standard tariff levels under World Trade Organization rules. Those are most often under 10%. U.S. exports to China that would see the new reduced tariff rates include horses, donkeys, cattle, pigs, turkeys, chickens and goats. Frozen beef, pork, lamb, turkey and chicken products are also on the list, as are fish, dairy products, citrus, eggs, fresh and chilled fruits and vegetables, rice, beans, spirits and juices from the U.S. Soybeans, most notably, were not on the list of goods that China would allow into the country at reduced rates. Following the announcement, the American Soybean Association said they're disappointed in their exclusion. Scott Metzger, ASA president, said, quote, China's remaining 10% retaliatory duty limits access for private Chinese importers, meaning soybean trade will continue to be handled primarily by China's state-owned enterprises, end quote. U.S. Trade Representative Jamison Greer said the administration will continue working to pursue fair, balanced, and reciprocal trade with China by ensuring compliance with commitments on agricultural and energy purchases, pursuing balanced trade in non-sensitive goods, and securing market access for farmers, manufacturers, businesses, and workers. For the Texas Farm Bureau Radio Network, I'm Jessica Domel.
14: Coming up next,
21: the fall armyworm is a common pest of Bermuda grass and many other crops in North and Central Texas. Given their immense appetite in great numbers, fall armyworms can damage entire fields in a few days. I'm Dr. Vanessa Olson from Overton.
14: And feeding a quality trace mineral is important for reproduction in cattle.
10: 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Texas farmers and ranchers informed for over two decades. 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
14: It's time for fall armyworms in pastures. Forage specialist Vanessa Olson has more.
21: Fall armyworms are primarily identifiable by two features. The head will have apparent white markings that form an upside-down Y pattern. The second feature is the last couple of segments of the caterpillar will have black bumps that form a square or rectangle. Fall armyworms are very small at first, cause little plant damage, and as a result, often go unnoticed. They live for 2 to 4 weeks, depending on the temperature, and full-grown larvae are about 1 to 1.5 inches long. Fall armyworms survive and develop better in areas with fertilized or well-watered grasses, which can lead to outbreak scenarios. Multiple generations can occur in a short period of time. Hay fields with dense canopy and vigorous growth are often more susceptible to armyworm infestations. Producers should look for fall armyworms feeding in the crop canopy during the late evening and early morning and during cool, cloudy weather. When fields are wet with dew, armyworms can stick to producers' boots or equipment while moving through the field. For producers, the key to managing fall armyworms is frequent inspection of fields to detect infestations. Freshly emerged caterpillars will begin to feed on the leaves and make small transparent areas, giving the grass a frosted appearance. As they grow and molt, caterpillars will begin to consume the entire leaf. During their final 2 to 3 days of feeding, when they are 1 to 1.5 inches in length, armyworms consume 80% of their total diet. The density of armyworms sufficient to justify insecticide treatment depends on the stage of crop growth and the value of the crop. Infestations of more than 2 armyworms, 1/2 inch or longer, per square foot may justify an insecticide.

0: at the cellular level, supporting enzyme activity, protein synthesis, and tissue development. When trace minerals are effectively absorbed, cellular functions translate into measurable reproductive outcomes. Dr. Burson indicates that if we feed a great quality trace mineral source and get it to the cell where it is needed, reproductive outcomes improve, with more cows pregnant and healthier cattle. However, not all trace minerals are the same as far as digestion is concerned, as the form of the mineral, stability, and interactions with other diet ingredients determines how much of the mineral is utilized. There are some elements in the diet or environment that can limit trace mineral absorption, and the baseline requirements for trace minerals were established decades ago to prevent deficiencies, not to optimize reproductive performance. Beef cows are not the same as they were decades ago, as they consume more feed and produce more milk. Talk with your veterinarian or Texas A&M AgriLife beef specialist for more information on trace mineral supplementation to maintain pregnancies and improve herd productivity. I'm Dr. Bob Judd on the Texas Farm Bureau Radio Network.
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3: We are on the line with Riley Rhodes from Live Oak Livestock Three Rivers. Riley, how was the Monday sale?
4: Good, Larry. Ended up with a good sale, 1,614 head today. Pretty much steady. The lightweight calves, I thought there was a little bit improvement on them. Kind of the calves went from 250 up to 450. I guess maybe some people anticipating the rain this week. We're supposed to get some rain, so trying to buy a few of those grazing calves. Everything else pretty much steady. Ended up with a few pairs, 2,400 up to 4,000. Some bred cows, 2,100 up to 3,400. Packer cows and bulls were fully steady from last week. Not a whole lot of movement there. The high-yielding cows, 136 to 144. Breakers 132 to 138, canners 102 to 124, packer bulls, high yielding bulls 178 to 186, low to medium yielding bulls 154 to 178, 2 to 3 weight choice steers 582, 658, with some little roping calves mixed in there, and some heifer mates 570 to 642, 3 to 4 weight choice steers 502 to 572, heifer mates 462 to 516, 4 to 5 weight choice steers 470 to 504, heifer mates 418 to 482, 5 to 6 weight choice steers 402 to 458, heifer mates 374 to 420, 6 to 7 weight choice steers 318 to 344, heifer mates 302 to 328, 7 to 8 weight choice steers 296 to 324, heifer mates 292 to 314.
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2: Neighbor, thanks for joining me. I'm Larry Marble. This is the Texas Farm Bureau Radio Network. Walk in the pens. We'll see you tomorrow. Good day.
5: Cattle futures climbed throughout the trading day, ending higher, with December live cattle up $1.90, closing at $222.70, February up $2.15, $225.07. Feeder cattle ended higher, November up $3.40, $334.30, with January feeders up $4.27, closing at $327.67. Cash-fed cattle market slow going so far this week. USDA reporting just over 3,400 head sold so far, those all coming out of the northern plains, and all of those were just cattle. Price range, 345 to 350, that's steady to a bit lower compared to last week. Boxed beef prices mixed, choice up a penny, 382.67, select down 241, 362.07. The corn market took a big tumble. USDA released its quarterly stocks report and increased their corn stocks estimate by 173 million bushels. That caused prices to take a sharp drop. December corn down 21 and a quarter, closing at $5 and three quarters of a cent. March corn down 20 and a half, 515 and a half. Wheat closed lower as well. December Kansas City wheat down 10 cents, 733 a bushel. December Chicago wheat down 17, closing at 675 and three quarters. Cotton finishing the day lower. December new crop cotton down 34 points at 78.72. March cotton down 37, closing at 81.

0: 38. In the energy markets, November natural gas up 2 cents at 303. November West Texas crude up $1.40, 90.78 a barrel. The financial markets were mixed, with the Dow down 443 points, 50,906. The NASDAQ up 63, 26,861, with the S&P down 19, 7,651. Now let's look inside these energy and financial markets. Here's economist Tim Snyder with Matador Economics in Dallas.
1: Today's report starts with something markets badly needed, some better macroeconomic numbers. Yesterday's JOLTS report showed 7.1 million job openings, slightly below expectations, and down from last month. Consumer confidence was also weaker, leaving markets concerned the Fed could face a slowing economy while still trying to fight inflation. Then comes today's numbers. Second quarter GDP growth came in at plus 2.2%, beating expectations of plus 1.5%. More importantly, the Fed's preferred inflation gauge, the PCE, showed some signs of improvement. Headline PCE rose 0.3% for the month and 3.4% year over year, both better than expected. Core PCE, removing food and energy, also rose 0.3% monthly, while the annual rate improved to 3.0%, down from 3.3% last month. Now that's significant, because markets immediately reduced expectations for another October rate increase, providing some relief to both equities and bonds. Now let's move to geopolitics. The physical oil market continues improving faster than the diplomatic market does. Qatar's shuttle diplomacy between Washington and Tehran remains alive, and Iran is reviewing Washington's response to its latest proposal. That's encouraging, but we've been here before, and there still is no ceasefire and no normalization in the Strait of Hormuz. Equities are fractionally higher following today's macroeconomic data, while crude oil remains elevated. And after today's close, we need to watch for Micron's earnings. Its earnings, and particularly its guidance, will provide an important reading for AI and data center demand heading into tomorrow's trade. Here's today's bottom line. Stronger growth and softer inflation gave markets something they've desperately needed, a little breathing room. But one good morning doesn't settle the Fed, reopen the Strait of Hormuz, or end the war. Today, though, the economic numbers moved in the right direction. And right now, we'll take it. For the Texas Farm Bureau Radio Network, I'm economist Tim Snyder.
0: That wraps up our look at the markets, and that wraps up this episode of Texas Ag Today. I'm Kerry Martin. Hope to see you back here next time as we cover the most important industry in this greatest state in the U.S. of A, Texas agriculture.
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11: Well, having watched the old Superman TV show and some of the movies, it's got to be tough for Clark Kent. I mean, these days it's getting harder and harder just to find a phone booth to change. That's what he used to do. But he always manages to change his identity to Superman, right? I mean, that's the important thing. You can't be a superhero until you change your identity. In fact, when you think about it, most of our superheroes over the years don't become heroes without changing their identity, whether it's Clark Kent changing to Superman or Wonder Woman or Batman or whoever. Now, that's okay for the comics. But in real life, the heroes are the ones who never change their identity. I'm Ron Hutchcraft, and I want to have a word with you today about only one you. Now, our word for today from the Word of God is found in Philippians chapter 3. It's about a man who had many possible identities. He would make Clark Kent look like a piker. I mean, listen to this. The Apostle Paul writes to us about some of the identities in his life. He says, beginning in verse 5, I was circumcised on the eighth day of the people of Israel. I am a Jew of the tribe of Benjamin. Okay, I've got a tribe I'm very proud I'm from. He says, I'm a Hebrew of the Hebrews. I'm top of the line in that department in regard to the law. I'm a Pharisee. Boy, there's another identity. And then, as for zeal, persecuting the church. He said, I was a really good church persecutor. Great way to make a living, huh? Well, anyway, he says, legalistic righteousness, oh, I was faultless. Look at all the identities this guy's got. Now, whatever was to my profit, I now consider loss for the sake of Christ. What is more, I consider everything a loss compared to the surpassing greatness of knowing Christ Jesus my Lord. Out of all identities that Paul could have had, he said, there's one I want to step into. I have settled on one identity. I've decided to give that one identity everything I've got. It's following Jesus Christ. That's who I am. Wow. Now, most of us are like Clark Kent. There's the me I am at work, and then I don't get into a phone booth. I can't find one anyway. But I change my identity to be the me I am at church, and then there's the me I am with my wife, and the me I am with different groups of friends, and the me playing sports, and I talked with this high school football player, and he said, Ron, it's tough to be the only one of 30 kids who stands up to the teacher when they say godless things. It's tough to be the only guy in the locker room with a clean mouth and the only guy who's loyal to Christ. I wanted to encourage him. I said, Bill, you won't always be a football player. You won't always be a student at that school. You won't always be friends with those kids. You won't always be a student in that class. There's only one thing you'll always be. You'll always be a follower of Christ. I'll tell you what I told him. Life becomes more peaceful and less stressful and less confusing when you pick one identity and stick with it. See, life settles down when you make that choice. I'm going to really be what I'll always be. And that's what you'll always be, a follower of Christ. That was Paul's choice. He said, all other identities, temporary. So don't let a temporary identity cause you to betray who you really are and who you will always be. You're so afraid, it's kind of like, well, I'm an employee of Company X, or I'm a student of Professor Y, or I'm a neighbor or coworker of Person Z. None of those are who you are. Whose hero do you want to be? Don't let your Jesus identity be your secret identity anymore. You will forever be the property of Jesus Christ, bought with His blood. So why don't you really be what you'll always be? Fantasy heroes keep changing identities, but real heroes pick one and go for it, because heroes know who they are.
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13: Getting your horse to drink water can be difficult, but maybe there is a solution. Hello, everyone. I'm veterinarian Dr. Bob Judd with Texas Vet News on the Texas Farm Bureau Radio Network. You can lead a horse to water, but you cannot make them drink is one of the oldest proverbs, meaning you can give someone an opportunity, but they have to decide to act. However, this can also be taken literally, as getting horses to drink water is difficult and yet critically important, as the major cause of colic is lack of water, and with the cooler weather on the way, horses drink even less water. Horses traveling, showing, undergoing hospitalization, or environmental change typically will drink less water, and dehydration is a major problem in these horses. We have had many horses in our clinic over the years that we have had to hospitalize for various reasons that would not drink water. And we had to either send them home or pass a nasogastric tube and pump water in their stomachs to prevent dehydration. Because of this problem, a study was performed using a novel water additive called Gallagher's water, which is a powder added to water to encourage the horse to drink. The study was performed at Colorado State University on 12 healthy horses, and each horse was offered plain water, water with Gallagher's water added, and water flavored with a small amount of sweet feed called sweet tea. Water was monitored 3 times a day, and horses were offered each type of water for 5 days in a row. Then their water type was changed after a 1-week washout period. So all horses were offered each type of water throughout the study. Results indicated horses drank significantly more water when the Gallagher's water powder was added to the water compared to regular water and water containing the sweet feed. Horses drinking Gallagher's water drank on average 13 gallons per day compared to 7.5 gallons of plain water and 8 gallons of sweet tea. I'm veterinarian Dr. Bob Judd with today's Texas Vet News. 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
14: Welcome, everyone, to Family Talk. 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I'm Dr. James Dobson, and I'm thrilled that you've joined us.
15: Well, welcome to Family Talk, the broadcast division of the Dr. James Dobson Family Institute. I'm Roger Marsh, and today we're bringing you a very warm conversation featuring Dr. Dobson and two remarkable women, Shirley Dobson, of course, his wife, and Gloria Gaither. Now, this is a recording that goes all the way back to a book that Shirley and Gloria wrote back in 1983. The book is called Let's Make a Memory. Shirley Dobson, of course, was Dr. Dobson's wife for nearly 65 years. She served as the chair of the National Day of Prayer Task Force for 25 years and is the author of several award-winning books. Gloria Gaither is a celebrated speaker, teacher, and award-winning lyricist. You've probably sung a Bill and Gloria Gaither song or two in your lifetime. But back when Mrs. Dobson and Gloria Gaither wrote their first book together, they were busy moms raising kids and literally in the thick of it all. 22 years later, they teamed up again on a sequel, Making Ordinary Days Extraordinary, and sat down with Dr. Dobson to look back on those parenting years and to talk about what really matters once the children have grown. So get ready for a heartfelt discussion that is timeless in nature. You will not want to miss a minute of what Dr. Dobson has to say with his guests, Shirley Dobson and Gloria Gaither, on today's edition of Family Talk.
16: Well, Shirley and Gloria, it is a real pleasure to have you back to talk about a similar subject.
17: Thank you. It's good to be alive.
16: All right. I want to know what the last 22 years has meant to you, and especially as you look back on what we were talking about there, when you were a full-time mom, each of you. Well, you weren't full-time. You had a lot going on in your lives, but you were giving a good part of your lives to your children. How do you feel about that era? When you think back on the responsibilities of all that it means to raise children, are there warm memories or do you have different perspectives on it? Gloria, take a run at it.
17: I was thinking about the awards. They don't mean much compared to three kids and watching them give birth to their children.
16: Now, you say that very easily. Do you really mean that?
17: I really mean that.
16: I mean, you've had a lot of accolades. You've been very, very successful in music and writing and other things. That does not compete with or compare with the responsibilities of raising kids.
17: The product of the whole philosophy of your life is whether or not somebody else will pick up on it, and the somebody else that you have the most primary responsibility for are the kids that grow up, you know, in your household. So Bill and I, early on, when we were trying to do prioritizing, we used to say to each other, if we save the whole world and lose our kids, we will have lost.
16: Shirley, when you compare the responsibilities of motherhood with the other things you've accomplished and enjoyed in your life, where does it rank?
18: Oh, it definitely ranks number one. In fact, when I was preparing for this broadcast and kind of perusing through the book, I actually got a lump in my throat and felt a sense of a sadness that those years are over, the parenting years are over. And when you think about taking a small child and, you know, they come to you with a blank slate and being able to mold that little child and to put into them, you know, so many things.
16: The
18: and when you realize that you have an eternal soul there that you can mold, not only for God, but just the character of that child, it's awesome to think of it.
16: Well, the responsibility comes with an awful lot of stress and pain, too. I mean, raising kids is not the easiest thing anybody ever did. Talk to the women right now with all these kids, and they always need something, and they make messes, and their noses run, and you can never feel like you have gotten it done. What do you say to those that are there saying, fine for you to say now that you've gone on to these other things, but I'm on the battlefield every day.
18: And thinking, you know, I'm a college graduate, and I have a teaching credential, and I could be out full-time teaching, and here I am with, you know, all these messes and kids, and, you know, my whole life is 100% dedicated to these kids. And I remember calling up your mother, and I was bemoaning the fact that, you know, all these problems with the kids and all. And she just paused and she said, Shirley, she said, these are the happiest days of your life. You don't see it now, but in looking back, you'll one day realize that this is the happiest time of your life. Not that there weren't days of frustration, there were, and not that there weren't times when you know, would like to maybe put motherhood aside and get into a career. Some women can do both. I don't know how they do it, but I feel like I gave 100% of my everything to my kids, and if I had it to do over again, you know what? I would give 110.
16: Uh-huh. Would you too, Gloria?
17: I was, what I'm not sure, you know, at that point, you're not sure if you're being successful. I remember a thing that Bill did, a recording when our kids were babies. It was called, I Just Have to Be Successful as This Little Boy's Dad. I told about everything else. And when your kids are little, you think that, but then you look back now and say, I wonder if I was successful. Mm-hmm. But surely there's a wonderful day coming when one of your children will call you on the phone and they will say something like this, Mother! How did you do it? And you will say, yes. But, you know, we had a funny, you were mentioning the book, Let's Make a Memory. And because our kids were entering the I call the smart aleck stage of their life, nine and what we would say 13 or 14 or whatever. They used to have a thing after our book came out, and, you know, it got a lot of attention. And every time we went, they would say something about, oh, it was nice. How did you make a memory? Or, Gloria, would you make a memory? And so my kids picked up on that. So anytime we were at the supper table having a knockdown drag out over something, it happened in school or something, someone was bound to say, Mother, are we making a memory?
16: Believe me, I've had my books thrown in my face, too. Why don't you live what you write about? It's
17: so
16: hard to do day by day.
17: That we are perfect and we did this all right. Yeah. I just want to set that straight. You know, Jim, I've been pondering the question and Shirley's answer. Maybe this is my new thing I'm learning, but I am coming to believe that God's will for my life is the interruptions. I remember praying when I was a kid for God's will for my life, and I sort of thought it would be like a package on my path, and I did all the right things and went all the right places. I'd find this package on my path with a ribbon tied around it, and I'd untie it, and it would say, Gloria, God's will for your life. Here's your husband and your children and your career. And I long ago discovered that the God's will for my life was the path, not the package on the path. Yeah.
16: And certainly not the destination.
17: And not the destination. But now I am coming to believe that God's will for our lives is the interruptions. And I think we choose careers and begin certain path directions just so that we will be on a certain track where God can interrupt us with those people. If I was a nurse, God would interrupt me on that path. If I'm a writer or a performer or a mom or whatever. And if moms that are hearing this can understand what I'm saying, I don't care what career you're in, it is the interruptions. So if you're saying, I want a perfect house, I want to have supper on time, I wish I could do something with my career, trust me, God's will for your life is the interruptions. Today it may be a snotty-nosed kid. It might be, Mommy, can we make some Play-Doh? It could be your neighbor that rings your bell and she is not on your list and she says, could we pray my daughter's pregnant? I don't care what it is, but I look back over my life now and I look at scripture, and if you look at the story of the people in scripture, God's will for their life was on the way to the road to Damascus, such and such happened. Or Philip comes to this Ethiopian eunuch. He didn't start that path to go to him. I really do believe God's will for our life is the interruptions.
16: In the midst of the interruptions, however, you got to take care of those kids.
17: Well, they are the interruptions right now, what Shirley was saying. A lot of career gals are sitting out there saying, you know, like, I'm never going to do what's God's will for my life. Trust me, this is God's will for your life.
16: And it's going to be over very,
17: this interruption,
16: very quickly.
17: This piano practice, this, you know, skateboarding, whatever it is, this is God's will for this moment. The interruptions is where God works.
16: And God has something else for you when that job
17: is done.
16: Mm-hmm. That's Shirley, you and I used to talk about that a lot, that when this assignment is finished, and it will be very quickly, God has something waiting for you. And it's just amazing. Right on cue, the National Day of Prayer came along and fell on Shirley's shoulder. She wasn't looking for anything, but the Lord was ready with that next responsibility.
18: And at first I didn't see it as an answer to prayer. I mean,
16: I
18: wasn't thinking of anything quite that big. I was thinking maybe of teaching a Sunday school class or something. But no question that that's where the Lord wanted me, and it opened up just right on time.
16: Well, we mentioned Let's Make a Memory a couple of times. It was an immediate success. Does that surprise you all, considering the work that you did back there?
17: You know, I remember when we wrote that book, Shirley, I don't know if it was in your presence or not, but when I took the manuscript to show to Bill, he said, oh, I don't know. I don't know if that'll sell. This is just dumb stuff everybody does. But, you know, both of us had a hunch.
18: Thanks, Bill.
17: You and I had a hunch that that we were on our second generation of unparented kids. Mm-hmm. We are now on our third, where most of the time the family has broken, or somebody is not present or whatever. And in some cases, the parents are just not there on either side. And yet we have these young couples that that are getting married to each other and want to do it different. They just they want to do it right, mm-hmm. but they are not sure what that looks like. Mm-hmm. And we've gotten so many letters in these last intervening years of exactly that, young parents who said, thank you for fleshing out in a practical way what family looks like. Mm-hmm. I never would have thought to do this or that on my way mm-hmm. to raising my kids.
16: As the title implies, your purpose there was to teach parents how to make memories with their kids. Shirley, why is it important to do that? I mean, who cares? Kids forget a lot of what they experience as children. So why go to the trouble, to plan things with kids to make memories?
18: Well, I think I told Gloria this when we were talking about doing this book. I grew up in a family that had absolutely no traditions, came from a dysfunctional family. It was all my mother could do to keep a roof over our head and to feed us. And then I met Jim Dobson in college, and we were married, and your family was a Southern family that was just steeped in these wonderful traditions. And I saw the value of that, and I saw the cohesiveness that brought your family and the identity. The pace is so much more hectic today than it was 20 years ago. And parents are just barely hanging on. And what we wanted to do with this book was to give simple ideas on ordinary days to make them extraordinary.
16: Well, you got one step ahead of me, because we were talking about Let's Make a Memory. And now that that book is no longer in print, you all have brought out a new edition of a similar book. It's not the same. It's not a revision, really. It's a completely new little book. This one's called Making Ordinary Days Extraordinary. Gloria, give us the theme of this first book as you attempted to write it.
17: Well, I think people think, I am not an artist. I don't do crafts. You know, I don't have time for that. We both work. There are all kinds of excuses. And what Shirley and I would really love to convince every mom and dad, and by the way, this book would be great for single dads, yeah. because you don't have your kids a long time. You might have them for a weekend or whatever, and you can do some wonderful life-changing things in that short time.
16: For single moms, too.
17: Or single moms. But I think all of the parents I talk to say, you know, I can't do that. I'm not handy. Or we wanted to convince you that with the just stuff you have around the house, not any great amount of effort, you can just make something. And Jim, I want to take exception with one thing you said. I think kids do remember a lot of what they grew up with.
16: Nobody comes on this show and tells me, Gloria, that I don't know what I'm talking about. Now, you can't do that.
17: Oops.
16: That I'm wrong. Oh, they remember a lot. And it goes into a memory bank. You know, mm-hmm. it's down there someplace. But many kids can't tell you a lot of what happened before they were 7 years of age.
17: You know, I think just one incident, though, something that happens that intersects your life. I'll give you an example. When I couldn't have been more than 4 or 5. I have this vivid memory of being with my cousin at my grandmother's house. And she had this huge garden, and she pretty much let us get by with next to murder. And she said, okay, you guys can play with anything in the garden that is too ripe. So, I mean, to tell that to a 4-year-old, we went out and we picked, you know, 2 big cucumbers and 2 old carrots and stuff like this. And we made mud pies, and we actually chopped these real vegetables. Now, like, I'm remembering this in detail, into our mud pies and our salads. And then there was this container, there was this wonderful water that we could mix the dirt with right there by the garden. And so we got our big old coffee can, and we're stirring up this mud, and my grandfather came out and said, where'd you kids get that water? And we said, right there, oh, that wonderful container, is this great? And it was kerosene.
16: Oh, brother. Mm.
17: So, okay, I mean, kids do remember, like, small incidents like that, and that was, you know, to be trusted with that. We also took the wallpaper that grandmother trimmed off of the end of her great rolls of wallpaper and wallpapered the shuni. That she let us do that and take the pace. And I remember mowing my initials in the backyard with Grandpa's push mower, things like that. Kids remember amazing details.
18: And talking about single dads and single moms, in the book, there's one event that's called Moonlight Magic. The psalmist David said, "The heavens declare the glory of God." So why not on a summer night take a blanket out, spread it out in the backyard, lie down on the blanket with your kids and look up at the stars at night? And it just opens up an incredible discussion about the universe and how God created that. Yeah. And just all kinds of things can come out of
16: this. So it becomes a spiritual journey as
18: right,
16: well.
18: Right, right.
16: It's a little bit beyond twinkle, twinkle, little star. Yeah. I wonder what you are. There's a whole lot more we can tell kids than that.
17: And I think Shirley's hit on something really important in teaching children. And I used to think that experience was the best teacher, but maybe as I've gotten older, I've decided experience is the only teacher. At least we have to make theory a part of our experience. And what she's talking about there, I think we like to call teachable moments. I mean, we can say, sit down, shut up, we're going to have worship. Or we can take advantage of the really important things that happen or help to make them happen so that becomes a part of a kid's experience.
16: So the suggestions in this book, Making Ordinary Days Extraordinary, often lead to a scripture or a scriptural principle.
17: Absolutely. Mm-hmm. And make it real. Help make it real. I remember planting bulbs, for instance, with my children and how dead they looked and that they – I remember them commenting on, surely these don't grow. Mm-hmm. And it was in the fall, and it was going into winter, and why were we doing this? Which turned out to be a great spiritual metaphor that lasted all winter, because come spring, yeah. I said, come out and let me show you what happened to those dead things we put in the ground. And that precipitated a great Easter discussion about, unless a grain of seed fall into the ground and die, it abideth alone. And the kids to this day remember that, and they're grown.
16: Is that in the book?
17: I think it'll be in one of the books, mm-hmm. but I'm not sure it's in this one.
18: And then another one that I really like in the book is School Day Surprise, and that's where you just choose an ordinary day, and you show up at lunchtime. Your kids don't know you're coming. It's a surprise. You grab one of them, take them to the front office, check them out just for the lunchtime and take them to one of their favorite restaurants. Or I like the idea of just packing a lunch and taking them on a picnic. Now that sounds very insignificant, but you know what? Your child will remember that forever. That will be a wonderful memory.
16: Well, I think I'm going to have to retreat from this statement that they don't remember. I do. Of all people, I know that because I have an unusual memory. It's kind of legendary in our family. I remember a number of things from my second year. And then third and fourth. And I found the Lord when I was three. And certainly I remember that as though it were yesterday. You know, we're not just talking about young children. We're talking about those that are in the latter ages of childhood before adolescence and so on. But I used to love to go hunting and fishing with my dad and him talking about the things that were out there in nature. My dad loved everything God made. And it was just an experience in learning to be out there with him. There was something that happened between the two of us that was just marvelous. And, you know, I love my mother greatly, too. She had a great impact on me. I think the dinners that she cooked and the family activities that we had and the traditions that we experienced, surely you've carried that on in an absolutely beautiful way. As I look back on our child-rearing days, I think those Sunday dinners that you cooked when the whole family came over and there was so much laughter and so much fun, and, you know, we would read a scripture and we would pray together. Those are highlights for me, and I'm sure they are for you as well.
18: Oh, your mother was an incredible cook, and I still use a lot of her recipes, especially on the holidays. And your whole family was from the South, and they were wonderful cooks. Those recipes, Aunt T's apple cobbler and Aunt Leela's pound cake, and they're just wonderful recipes to pass down. And it's not the holidays without those recipes. You know, Danae will say, Mom, you know, how come you didn't fix Aunt Leela's pound cake, or how come you didn't fix ambrosia? I mean, they kids love the same things over and over and over, even when they're grown.
16: Well, that gets to the traditions again, because it is the sameness year after year that makes it a tradition, something that gives identity on that day. We're out of time, and yet I want to continue talking to these folks. Let's just keep it up, shall we? Because it's just one idea right after another that you all have provided. Gloria and Shirley, thanks for writing this one, and thanks for being here today, and we'll pick it up next time.
17: Thank you. It's great to be here.
15: You know, there's real wisdom in what Shirley Dobson and Gloria Gaither shared today here on Family Talk. 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Well, I'm Roger Marsh, and from all of us here at Family Talk and the Dr. James Dobson Family Institute, thanks so much for listening today. Be sure to join us again next time right here for the conclusion of this heartfelt conversation featuring Shirley Dobson, Gloria Gaither, and Dr. Dobson himself. They'll continue their conversation, Making the Most of Ordinary Days. It's coming up right here on the next edition of Dr. James Dobson's Family Talk, the voice you trust for the family you love. This has been a presentation of the Dr. James Dobson Family Institute.
16: Someone said, if you connect a boy to the right man, he seldom goes wrong. 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
16: If a dad and a son or a daughter can develop some common interest together, the rebellious years really shouldn't be all that troubling. I had that kind of relationship with my own father. I thought back to the very happiest moments of my childhood. How my dad and I would get up very early on a wintry morning, head about 20 miles outside of town to our favorite place. We'd park the car, we'd climb over a fence, and follow a little creek bed back to an area that I call the Big Woods. Those moments together with my dad were absolutely priceless to me. There was a closeness that made me want to be like him, to choose his values as my values. That's the power of a man to set a kid on the right road.
15: For more information on this topic, visit drdobsonminute.org.
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22: Welcome to Turning Point. If you're like many believers, life is feeling more urgent and unsettled these days. And Dr. David Jeremiah believes it's due to increased spiritual warfare. That's the topic of his new book and teaching series, The Battle for Your Soul, and the focus of today's lively conversation. To interview Dr. Jeremiah about the rise in spiritual warfare, here's special guest Sheila Walsh.
23: You sense it, don't you? A force in the world actively working against your peace, your family, and your faith. Well, the Bible calls this spiritual warfare. And while the reality of this unseen battle can sound intimidating, Dr. David Jeremiah wants to offer a liberating truth. You have nothing to fear in Christ. For too long, the topic of spiritual warfare has been shrouded in confusion and sensationalism. For these reasons, in the next few minutes, we cut through the noise to give you the clear, biblical perspective you need. Dr. Jeremiah will point us to Scripture, where we will discover that we are not helpless targets, but victors in Christ. He wants us to know that it's time to stop walking in fear and start living in the confidence of the one who has already overcome the world. The unseen war is real, but your victory is already secured. So, if you're ready for this fascinating discussion, help me welcome pastor, teacher, author, and my very dear friend, Dr. David Jeremiah. I'm excited about this one.
24: I can tell.
23: Over the years, I've had the privilege of interviewing you. We've talked about so many different subjects. This one seems a little more intimidating, spiritual warfare. Why did you determine to do this and at this time?
24: Because, Sheila, everywhere I've gone over these last months, it's just been so evident that this is going on. Yeah. Maybe the best way to say that, the way people will understand it is, and maybe you've said this because I know we've said it at home, something is different about what's happening right now. Yeah. Something's different. Yeah. And everybody wonders what it is. I believe that one of the things that's very different is the intensity of the enemy trying to take us out.
23: Yeah. Now, you have been preaching faithfully for many years. Have you taught on spiritual warfare before?
24: Yes, I did a series on spiritual warfare some years ago. And then when I taught the book of Ephesians, we covered it there because that's where most of it is. And We've talked about it, but not anything like the intensity with which we're dealing with it now.
0: Yeah. What I find fascinating in your teaching, you talk about biblical secrets of spiritual warfare. Why do you call them secrets?
24: Well, they're not secrets because nobody can figure them out. They're secrets because they've not been revealed.
0: Wow.
24: You know, in the Bible, oftentimes a secret is something that has not yet been revealed. Like in the New Testament, you have the introduction of the church, but it was unknown in the Old Testament. It was a secret in the Old Testament. This is a secret. And, you know, the Bible tells us that there are things we should know about spiritual warfare, and they're secrets to most people, but after we get done with this, they won't be secrets anymore.
0: Excellent. I can't wait. Now, you talk in your teaching, you've got four specific areas: the war zone, the war, the weapons, and the warrior.
24: Yeah.
0: So let's start with the war zone.
24: Okay. The spiritual war that we fight, though it affects our bodies, doesn't really happen in our bodies. It happens in our souls, in that immaterial part of us that's who we are, the part that goes to heaven when we die as Christians, when we're absent from the body and present with the Lord. Your soul is that part of you that's real, but oftentimes get pushed to the side because we're so intrigued with the body.
0: Why is it so important for each one of us to protect our soul?
24: Because, Sheila, the soul is the part of you that relates to God. You say, well, what about my body? Your body can't relate to God because God doesn't have a body, right? He's a spirit. So if you're going to relate to God, you have to relate to him through your soul. And if you let your soul get battered, beaten, and destroyed, your relationship with God is going to suffer major hits.
0: Mm-hmm. Can your soul be possessed by anything but God?
24: You know, I think there's a veiled question there. Mm-hmm. Can we be possessed by demons or all that? And my understanding of that has always been that if you have the Holy Spirit in you, you can't be possessed by two things. The Holy Spirit possesses you when you become a Christian, but you can be obsessed by the devil.
0: Right.
24: Somebody said he may not be in your heart, but he can sit on your shoulder, you know, and he will give you grief. I don't believe it's possible for a Christian to be demon possessed, to be controlled by Satan, because the Holy Spirit is within you and he won't let that happen.
0: So that's a war zone. So let's talk about the war. In battle for your soul, you say it takes place in three different areas: the battle around you, the battle inside you, and the battle above you. Let's start with the battle around you.
24: Well, let me just first of all say, Sheila, that those three categories come from an ancient theologian by the name of Augustine, where he introduced to us the phrase, the world, the flesh, and the devil.
0: Right.
24: Those are the three enemies of every Christian: the world, the flesh, and the devil. The world is the enemy around you. The flesh is the enemy inside of you, and the devil is the enemy above you.
0: Hmm.
24: The enemy around you, the world, is the pressure you face because you live in this world. In Romans, it says, don't let the world squeeze you into its mold. The famous passage, Romans 12, 1 and 2. What that means is there's a system in place in this world that's different than what Christianity is. And it's opposed to Christianity. And it continually is trying to get you to live according to the tenets of that philosophy. And that's why Paul wrote, don't let that world system squeeze you into its mold. You stand strong for Christ. Don't become like the world. The world is materialism and all the things that you can see. The world cares very little for the soul. The world cares only for the things they can touch and feel and count.
0: What about the war within?
24: The war within is the flesh. And I like to say that more than anything else, the flesh is indicative of the old nature. The flesh in you is everything you were before you were a Christian. And what some people are surprised about is when you become a Christian, the flesh doesn't go away. And I always tell people, if you don't believe that, ask your husband or your wife, and they will tell you that is a true statement. The flesh, the old nature, is the part of you that wants to keep you from having victory in your life, and that's what that is.
0: And the battle above you?
24: The battle above you is Satan, and the Bible says Satan goes around like a roaring lion seeking whom he may devour, and he's got a plan for each one of us to seduce us, and he knows exactly what our weaknesses are. We're going to talk about some of the things that are useful to Satan in bringing us away from the dynamic soul God wants us to be.
0: I have to honestly say, having the privilege of reading this earlier,
23: I think this is one of the most profound, important books that you have written in a long, long time. I read everything you write. My husband and I watch it on television, but this is so practical for the world that we are living in right now. And you say that we all face two wars, a revolutionary war of the soul and a civil war of the soul.
24: Well, I'm trying to be a little cute with that, Sheila, but the revolutionary war is the war that you have with God before you become a Christian. The Bible says when you become a Christian, you make peace with God. Before you become a Christian, you are at enmity with God. If you don't remember those days as Christians, you know you didn't love God. God loved you, but you were his enemy. When you become a Christian, you have peace with God. That's the Revolutionary War. Mm-hmm. But once you become a Christian, conflict doesn't go away. And that's a surprise to most people. I started the introduction to this book with a statement that goes like this. If God is so good, why am I doing so bad? You know, that's the way a lot of people feel. If God is in my heart, if I'm a Christian, why do I still fight all these battles that I'm fighting?
23: I love the fact that you lay out so many of the battles that we can relate to. So I want to talk about the first one is the war with pride. You call it the seedbed of sin. Why do you call pride the seedbed of sin?
24: Pride is the original sin. Pride is the sin of Lucifer when he said, I will be like the Most High God. He decided he didn't want to worship God. He wanted to be God. And he was thrown out of heaven with the angels and has been terrorizing us ever since. But pride is an attempt to put something else in the place of God in your life. And it is not only the original sin, it's the fundamental sin. Just about all of the other sins find their roots in pride. And you know what's interesting about pride? It's a quiet sin. It's a sin that you can have in your heart, and nobody needs to know about it unless you open your big mouth and let them find out. But pride is a very, very difficult thing for people to understand. And the Bible says to us that God does not do well with the proud. He wants us to be humble.
23: Yeah. You also talk about the battlefield of temptation. Now, even Jesus was tempted.
24: Right. You know, Sheila, a lot of times people think temptation is sin, but temptation isn't sin. It couldn't possibly be sin because Jesus was tempted three times and Jesus was perfect. Yeah. Temptation is not sin. Yielding to it is sin. You know, somebody said it this way, temptation knocks at the door. But if you unlock the door and let it in, that's the sin.
23: Right.
24: You know, sin is yielded to temptation. But temptation is fierce and it affects everybody in this room. I preached on it and I said, I always wonder if my messages are applicable to everybody in church. Today, I'm absolutely certain that everybody in church is a candidate for this message because it's about temptation.
23: You write, too, about lust. Is lust different than temptation?
24: Well, temptation is the urge to get involved in lust. Temptation is the door into lust. Lust is not fun to talk about, not easy to talk about. And it's not just sex. It's the lust of the flesh and the lust of the mind. Lust is wanting something that's not yours and seeking to take that to yourself when it doesn't belong to you. The issues that we face today, if you have a television, you know what I'm talking about. When you get a television, if you want to stay true to your faith, you have to tell them, I don't want this channel, I don't want that channel, I don't want that channel. Please don't put that channel, because those channels are filled with pornography and lustful things. Mm-hmm. And I always like to mention when this subject comes up that God in his wisdom gave us a whole chapter in the book of Genesis to help us understand how it works and what to do about it. And that's the story of Joseph in the house of Potiphar, when Potiphar's wife came after him. And the Bible says he ran out of the house and she took his coat. I've told people he knew he was better off without his coat than without his character. He teaches us some really important lessons there, Sheila, because Joseph knew what he believed before the temptation came. When he was confronted with it, he said, how can I do this great wickedness and sin against God? He also knew that all sin is against God. It was sin against Potiphar. It was sin against her. It was sin against himself and his family. But ultimately, it was a sin against God. Mm-hmm. And I think sometimes when we allow this particular sin to invade our lives and invade the church, one of the reasons that happens is because we don't understand how serious it really is. And we put it down on a level, well, everybody kind of does it, you know, he's just a playboy or whatever. No, it's a serious thing. God takes note of it.
23: How do we protect ourselves and our families? Because if you listen to commercials at the moment on television, it's like you deserve this, you deserve that. It's all about more, more, more. How do we protect our souls?
24: Well, you're talking about the materialism issues that come. It's interesting to me, I never thought about this until I wrote this book. Did you know that materialism is kind of like the major enemy? Because at the end of the book of Revelation, there's a whole chapter about the end of it, about how the markets are destroyed and how they come to an end. The Bible says this, you can't love God and mammon. And mammon is a synonym for materialism. Materialism is the love of everything you can see, feel, touch, grab, as opposed to God, who no man has ever seen, and the spiritual things that are a part of the soul. And today that's a big, big problem. And

0: Be on guard against prosperity teachers. Hi, I'm Chuck Bentley with My Money Life from Crown. The desire to improve our financial circumstances is not inherently wrong. Scripture commends diligence, wise stewardship, and careful planning. However, not every financial message that uses biblical language is rooted in Scripture. The get-rich industry markets to Christians in many ways. The most obvious example is the prosperity gospel. Preachers often promise that if you have enough faith, sow enough money, or speak the right words, God will bless you with financial abundance. This blatantly appeals to man's sinful desires for quick and easy worldly wealth, and it brazenly contradicts Scripture. Jesus called His followers to deny themselves, take up their cross, and follow Him. The apostles frequently experienced hardship, persecution, imprisonment, and poverty while faithfully serving the Lord. The more dangerous approach may be those selling the soft prosperity gospel. It's practical advice built on the assumption that getting rich is universally good and motives don't need to be examined. Both methods obscure or omit any mention of greed, selfishness, and coveting, or the virtues of contentment, self-sacrifice, and generosity. Few ever mention the people in Hebrews 11 who lost everything, but were commended for their genuine, exemplary faith. The love of money is Satan's trap. Beware of get-rich schemes and the people who perpetuate them. Remember, this world is not our home. And if you're tempted to believe some of those lies because of credit card debt, Christian credit counselors can help. They'll create a debt management plan just for you. For more information, visit online at crown.org/CCC.
1: Let us run with endurance the race that is set before us, looking to Jesus, the founder and perfecter of our faith. Paul wrote to Philippian believers from prison in Rome. His counsel, it is given to us to believe in Jesus and also to suffer for His sake. Many Christians like the abundant life, but cringe at the suffering part. Today, more on our calling as believers. From the Moody Church in Chicago, this is Running to Win with Dr. Erwin Lutzer, whose clear teaching helps us make it across the finish line. Pastor Lutzer, as we learn how Paul suffered for Christ, I think today you'll be pointing us to some words of Jesus in John's Gospel.
2: Of course, Jesus predicted that the world was going to hate Him. And then He went on to say, if the world hates Me, it will also hate you. Now, if you're suffering for Jesus Christ, if because of your witness there are those who turn against you, I remember a woman coming to Moody Church, and she had been fired from her job because she had been too honest. I told her that actually she should rejoice. After all, Jesus said, "Blessed are you when men revile you and persecute you and do all manner of evil against you for My name's sake." What we have to do is to realize that there is blessing even in suffering. I'm holding in my hands a book entitled Failure, The Back Door to Success. I wrote it because I wanted to help Christians come out, so to speak, from the darkness of their failure into the light of forgiveness and hope. For a gift of any amount, we're making it available for you. And at the end of this message, I'll be giving you some contact info so you'll be ready to write it down. Jesus is speaking, if the world hates you, know that it has hated Me before it has hated you. If you were of the world would love you as its own, because you are not of the world, but I chose you out of the world, therefore the world hates you. Remember the word that I said to you, a servant is not greater than his master. If they persecuted Me, they'll persecute you. If they kept My word, they'll keep yours also. But all these things they will do to you on the account of My name, because they do not know Him who sent Me. You know what Jesus is saying here? Who do you think you are? Are you better than I am? You know, here I was. I mean, I was healing people. I was feeding large multitudes. I was stilling storms. and they hated me and ultimately nailed me to a cross, and you're my follower, and you think that the world is going to love you? Of course not. You're not greater than I am. A servant is not greater than his master. Expect it. Expect it. Philippians chapter 1, verse 29. I won't turn to it because I happen to know it by memory. But it says this: to you it has been given on behalf of Christ not only to believe on him. Bonhoeffer said that we like the first part of that verse. To you it has been given in the name of Christ not only to believe on him, but also to suffer. Suffering is part of our responsibility as believers. It is a privilege, as we shall see in a moment, that God gives to his followers. So we believe on him and we suffer with him. In fact, there are special rewards, as we shall see in a moment, if we suffer well with Jesus. Now, the other day I was in a cab and the driver happened to recognize me. That does not happen very, very often, but this time it did. And he quoted this verse. How many times do you have a ride in a cab and you're quoting verses back and forth? I don't know that that's ever happened. Indeed, all who desire to live a godly life in Christ Jesus will be persecuted, says the Apostle Paul, while evil people and imposters will go on from bad to worse, deceiving and being deceived. Do you think our present situation here in the United States has kind of caught God off guard and says, boy, I didn't know that things were going to be that bad by now? God predicted it. And the Apostle Paul says, all who live godly lives, if you and I have not been persecuted in any way, could it be that we're not living a godly life? We are hiding our light under a bushel. Let's continue on, and many of you know 1 Peter chapter 4. I know one of the verses, but I don't know the verse that follows it, and so I'm going to read it. 1 Peter chapter 4, verse 12. Beloved, do not be surprised at the fiery trial that comes upon you to test you. We're going to be tested in ways that we've never been tested before, but don't say, oh, how could this possibly happen to us because we are the people of God? What he's saying is, don't be surprised, it is given to you to test you, as though some strange thing were happening to you, but rejoice insofar as you share Christ's sufferings, that you may also rejoice and be glad when his glory is revealed. If you're insulted for the name of Christ, you're blessed. The Spirit of God and of glory rests on you. Expect it. Anticipate it. Live for Christ so that it will actually happen to you. That's the biblical position. That is our calling. He not only called the Apostle Paul, he calls us as well. Look at the example of the early church. There they are, they're thrown in prison and they're beaten and everything. You know, it really amazes me. Paul is in prison when he writes the book of Philippians, for example. Never does he ask the people to pray that he'll get out of prison. Now, I think that we should pray that people get out of prison. I think that we should, as much as possible, enter into the prisons, just like it says in the book of Hebrews we should do. But at the end of the day, that's not the biggest issue. The biggest issue that the early church faced is, make us bold and faithful in the face of persecution. That's what they were praying for. And after they were let go, you remember they went to their company and they went and they prayed. And they did not ask that the persecution stop. They asked for boldness. And when they were finished praying, the place that they were in were shaken. And they were all filled with the Holy Spirit and they were ready for some more persecution. So that's the way the early church went. You know, and you probably know this, that the word witness in the Bible is actually the word martyr. So when Jesus says, you shall be my witnesses, what he was saying is, you shall be my martyrs. Now, you see, what happened is, so often when people believed on Christ, they were martyred, that's the word that you actually have in the New Testament today. You shall be my martyrs, says Jesus. You know, when it says in Hebrews chapter 12, after that long list of persecution, you remember it says, and others were tortured, but they did not accept deliverance, believing in a better resurrection. Others were stoned and imprisoned. They walked about in sheepskins, in goatskins, being destitute, afflicted, tormented, men and women of whom the world was not worthy. That's Hebrews 11. And then you get to chapter 12 and it says, since we are surrounded with so great a cloud of witnesses, we could say, since we are surrounded with such a great cloud of martyrs, let us lay aside every weight and the sin which doth so easily beset us and run faithfully the race that is set before us. So what we have is the fact that in the early church, persecution was expected. And when you get to the end of time, you read the book of Revelation, chapter 12, 13, all of the persecution is ratcheted up. Because Antichrist now has at his disposal all of the weaponry, all of the means of torture that have ever been invented, and he will inflict it upon people. All who dwell upon the earth shall worship him, except those whose names are written in the Lamb's Book of Life from before the foundation of the world. And the text tells us that those kinds of people will be beheaded, just like ISIS is beheading people today. My fellow brothers and sisters, the reason I'm so stirred about this is I saw, I think, for the first time with clarity, the fact that persecution is our calling. Let's respond with boldness and grace. Let me give you a second important principle in developing a theology of persecution. Suffering strategically positions us. I'm going to take this slowly. Suffering strategically positions us for blessing. Yes, indeed, you heard me correctly, and for the glory of God. This morning I was signing a book for a friend whose wife went home to heaven, and I used 2 Corinthians chapter 1 and didn't know that this verse was there or had forgotten. It says, Paul says, if I am afflicted, it's for your good. And in Ephesians chapter 3, shall we take time to just look at it very briefly? The Apostle Paul makes the amazing statement. He says that God, who created all things, so that through the church the manifold wisdom of God might now be made known to the rulers and authorities in heavenly places. This was according to his eternal purpose. He is realized in Jesus Christ, in whom we have boldness and access with confidence through faith in him. Now notice this verse. So I ask you not to lose heart over what I am suffering for you, which is your glory. Paul is saying, I am being afflicted for your good. You and I have no idea all the things that God is doing through the persecutions that are happening in the world. Paul himself was greatly impacted by the persecution of Stephen and his stoning. In fact, they took Stephen's garments and they gave them to Paul for safekeeping, and he watched. And later on in his testimonies, he referred to that. You have no idea, I have no idea, what God may be doing through persecution. And then in the fourth chapter of 1 Peter, I read it a moment ago, it tells us about the fact that as a result of our faithfulness, God is going to bless us. This is so important, I have to reread one of the verses. If you are insulted for the name of Christ, you are blessed, because the Spirit of glory and of God rests on you. You're strategically positioned for special blessing. That's why Jesus said, blessed are you when men revile you and persecute you and say all manner of evil against you falsely for my sake. Rejoice and be exceedingly glad, for great is your reward in heaven. That's your calling. I know that it is more easily said than done, but there's one other verse that I must refer to because I just can't get over this. In the book of Hebrews, it says this, recall the former days when after you were enlightened, you endured a hard struggle of suffering, sometimes being publicly exposed to reproach and affliction, sometimes being partners with those who are so treated, For you had compassion on those in prison. You joyfully, can you believe this? It's in the Bible. I'll read the rest. You joyfully accepted the plundering of your property, since you know that you yourselves have a better possession and an abiding one. Paul, are you serious that there are Christians who joyfully accepted having their property plundered because these Christians knew they had a home in heaven that was a lot better than their home here on earth? Let me give you one other principle. We are called to suffer. Suffering strategically positions us for God's blessing. I'm speaking to you parents now, because you're going to have to make decisions regarding school systems. I'm speaking to those of you who are going through trials of many different kinds. I wanted to include Paul's own thorn in the flesh, which is the next chapter in 2 Corinthians chapter 11. That story is in chapter 12. But let me tell you this. This is number three now. We are to boast. We are to boast in God's comfort. In God's comfort in the midst of our sufferings. Now your Bibles are open one more time, most assuredly, to 2 Corinthians chapter 11 and 12. Paul is referring here to himself in contrast to the false apostles. They are always speaking about their strength. Paul says, I want to talk to you about my weaknesses. I want to talk to you about my hardships. Have you ever been in a discussion with somebody and they're talking about some great thing they did, and you know right well you did something bigger than they did, and you can hardly wait until they're finished because you want to tell them what you did? Paul says, don't do that. Think of some weakness. If you're talking to Peter, don't get excited about Peter speaking at the day of Pentecost and 3,000 people were converted. That's wonderful, but that's not what I want to hear about Peter. I want to ask him, Peter, you know, when you denied Jesus under pressure, what were those 3 days like? And what sorrow did you go through? And how did Jesus actually restore you? And what did it feel like when Jesus restored you and recommissioned you? That's what I want to know about. I want to know about your weakness. Look at what Paul says. He says, if I must boast, verse 30, I will boast of the things that show my weakness. Chapter 12, he's talking about the thorn in the flesh, which has been given to him by God, and God would not take it away, because God said now in verse 9, my grace is sufficient for you, for my power is made perfect in weakness. Therefore, I will boast all the more gladly of my weaknesses, so the power of Christ may rest upon me. For the sake of Christ, then, can you believe this? But it's in the Bible. I'll keep reading. I am content with weaknesses, insults, hardships. We could say being hauled into court because of your convictions. I'm at peace with all the persecution and calamities. For when I am weak, at that moment, not 2 weeks later, in my weakness I am strong. Because I have nothing but God to depend on. This is so desperate. I'd like to just boast about my weakness. Don't tell me about all the successes you've had, though it's okay under certain circumstances to do that, but tell me how God ministered to you during those days of deep depression. Tell me how he comforted you when you have a wayward child that has not yet come home. Tell me how he has helped you when you have a thorn in the flesh, when you have a migraine headache. How does God help you during those moments and show his comfort? How does God help you when the school system says that your child must take a certain course and you don't want your child to take it and you're praying to God for wisdom? I don't want to hear simply about all the things that have happened. That's why I've been so interested in Nazi Germany, not just because of the history, but because I happen to know that there are many stories of faithful families who sought God and were faithful to the gospel. Oftentimes it cost them their life, but they were faithful to the gospel in the midst of persecution. I want to know about God's presence when people are going through a hard time. Tell me about your weaknesses. Tell me how God restored you and brought you back. By the way, in Nazi Germany, one man said, the time has come in Germany when the gospel can no longer simply be proclaimed in words. It must be proclaimed in suffering. And the time may come to America when the gospel can't just go out in words. It has to go out in suffering. Now, Paul talking about weakness? Oh, I can't believe this. But again, it's in the Word. Do you believe this Word, by the way? Do you bring the Word to church on your cell phone at least? Ah, yes, I'm sure God has approved of cell phones. I'm in chapter 13. He says, you're seeking proof that Christ is speaking through me. This is about in verse 2 or 3 or 4. For verse 4, for he was crucified in weakness, but lives by the power of God. Jesus is crucified in weakness. Look at him there on the cross, allowing them to nail him there. He's crucified in weakness. But it was in weakness that you and I were redeemed. Listen, Jesus did his greatest work not with the miracles. I mean, he fed the multitudes, but they were hungry the next day. He helped people get well, and they still had to die. Even Lazarus had to die. I was explaining to some folks the other day, how would you frighten Lazarus? Lazarus, I'm going to kill you. No big deal. I've been there. I've done that, right? That wasn't the way Jesus changed the world. Jesus changed the world by hanging on the cross and by redeeming us. That's how he changed the world. And when you and I see ISIS kill Christians and murder them and crucify them, as ISIS frequently does, would you and I remember that those believers are following a crucified Christ who is crucified in weakness? And Jesus said, take up your cross and follow me. You know, there is a story about a man, and by the way, if you've never believed on Jesus, that gift that he gives you as a result of dying in our place is a free gift. If the Holy Spirit has spoken to you, you can even receive it by faith now, if God grants you the faith to believe. But having done that, we're supposed to carry our cross, right? There is a story about a man who had a dream, and in this dream, his cross he was carrying was so heavy. He thought, if only I could make it lighter. And he noticed a woodsman, and he said, would you cut off part of this cross? So the woodsman did it, and the man went along and was so happy because he had a lighter cross. And then he came to a chasm where two mountains were separated, and he wanted to use the cross as a bridge, but you've already guessed it. He was short the amount that had been cut off. And he could not continue his journey. Today, from my heart to yours, the lighter our cross, the weaker our witness. It is when we bear a cross for Christ and we bear it with joy, then we honor God, we bless ourselves in the sense of being rewarded, and we represent Jesus well in the midst of a nation that has lost its way. Let's pray. Father, I want to thank you so much for the martyrs. I want to thank you, Father, for Pastor Saeed representing hundreds of people all throughout the Middle East, Christians in prison today. Thank you for their steadfastness. Thank you for the way in which they rebuke us in all of our silly materialism. And we pray today, Lord, make us strong for your glory. May we suffer well, like Paul did, to authenticate our faith. For every issue in people's lives today, show your glory, I pray, in Jesus' name. Amen. And my friend, this is Pastor Lutzer. I want to reach out to your heart. How are you doing spiritually? Do you feel that you've been obedient to Christ, having received the free gift of salvation, or perhaps you've never believed on Him? What we need to do is to realize that God is for us, and if He is for us, who can be against us? I've written a book entitled Failure, the Back Door to Success, and I wrote it because so many people stumble in the Christian life and they don't know how to get up again. 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
4: 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She'd been asked that same question, you know, 1,000 times. 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

0: Most of us would rather walk through a finished home than stare at a set of blueprints. After all, the beauty is in seeing how every measurement and line comes together into something remarkable. Welcome to Through the Bible, as we step into God's blueprint for the tabernacle. Now, at first glance, well, these chapters may seem filled with tedious details, but look a little closer and you'll discover something extraordinary. One of Dr. McGee's favorite studies reveals how every small part of this desert sanctuary points beyond itself to the loveliness and glory of Jesus Christ. As we turn to Exodus 25, let's begin by hearing from some of our fellow Bible bus passengers. First, we got a note. This is from Bill. Greetings to all from Ohio. My wife, Polly, and I moved to our new home back in October of 2025. Our main reason for moving here was to get closer to our two young grandsons, who are 2.5 years old and 5 months old. They have been a great blessing to our family. I remember Dr. McGee talking about his grandson and how he loved to spoil him. They definitely tug on your heartstrings. In March of this year, 2026, I retired after 42 years of working in a chemical lab. This program has always been a major part of my career. Although a longtime bus rider listening every day of the week, I continue to be blessed by all the programs, five-year study, Q&A, and Sunday sermon. It's been a daily priority, ingrained in my spiritual life and my relationship with my Savior, the Lord Jesus Christ. My church just finished a 17-week series called Threads. Its purpose was to connect the Old Testament to the New Testament. It was like a refresher course on everything I learned while riding the Bible bus. The Holy Spirit reinforced the importance of the whole Word of God to me, especially regarding the tabernacle and the truth that God's presence is always with us. Thank you so much for your faithfulness in teaching the whole Word of God in truth and hope. I encourage all my fellow Bible bus riders, my brothers and sisters in the Lord, and those seeking the truth of God's love to continue riding the Bible bus and receiving the spiritual blessings found in His precious Word. Well, that's a great letter, and I'll keep saving you a seat, Bill and Polly. And then here's a note from Sandra, and she writes, I'm on my second journey through the Bible. Although I have been a Christian for many years, I had no idea how the Bible is one book, and the aching in my heart for more of God's Word and His presence is new to me as of the last 5 years. I just turned 82. I want everyone to hear and believe in Christ. I love you, Steve, Greg, and Dr. McGee, and all my family in the Lord. I will spend all eternity thanking our Savior for His mercy and grace and forgiveness. I am like the woman weeping at Jesus' feet. Words have little ability to express what I mean. Thank you all, and to all who listen, I am so looking forward to seeing you all in heaven. Well, Sandra, thank you so much, and I love your enthusiasm even at 82. You know, we're never too young or too old for the Lord to work in our hearts and draw us closer to Himself. How's God working in your life as we study His Word together? You know that we'd love to hear from you. Is He calling you to spend more time in His presence? Is He maybe challenging you to share His Word with others? Why don't you send us a note through our app? That's so easy. You can also email us at BibleBus@ttb.org or write to us at Box 7100, Pasadena, California, 91109. In Canada, the address is Box 25325, London, Ontario, N6C6B1. You can also call and leave a message anytime at 1-800-65-BIBLE. Let's pray. Heavenly Father, thank you for giving us your word and for revealing yourself through every page of Scripture. Lord, as we study the tabernacle, help us to see beyond the details to the beauty and the glory of your Son, Jesus Christ, in whose name we pray. Amen. Here's Dr. J. Vernon McGee with our study of Exodus 25 on Through the Bible.
1: Now we come to the table of showbread, and there are 7 articles of furniture in the tabernacle. If you find out where they're placed, it'll sure be helpful. There were 3 sections or compartments of the tabernacle. We are moving as the Bible moves from the inside where God was. The tabernacle proper was 30 cubits by 10 cubits by 10 cubits. And that was divided into 2 compartments, the Holy of Holies, 10 by 10 by 10, and in it, it had the ark and the mercy seat. We saw that last time. That mercy seat with the cherubim overshadowing it, it is the most ornate part of the tabernacle. There's no idol in there at all. These 2 cherubim looked down upon the top where the blood was placed. Did you know that was the same thing Adam and Eve saw? When they looked back at the Garden of Eden, when God put them out, they looked back and they saw cherubims keeping the way of life. They saw the blood of the animals. They were wearing the skins. and the cherubim were looking down. That kept the way of life open. God wasn't blocking them from coming into the Garden of Eden. He was keeping the way open for them to himself. And when Moses made this, it was a replica of the same thing Adam and Eve had seen. Now, it looks into the future. It speaks of the fact that Christ today has made a mercy seat for us. That is, the throne of God has become a mercy seat. He died down here, took his blood up there, and the throne of God today is a place where a holy God can extend mercy to you and to me. Then when you come into the outer court here, which is the tabernacle proper, the holy place, it has three articles of furniture: the altar of incense, the golden altar, and then the golden lampstand, and the table of showbread. And this was a place of worship. It speaks of worship of God. It's very important. Then in the outer court, you have two articles of furniture, a laver, a brazen altar. And here's where the sin question was settled. These two articles of furniture speak of Christ as he settled the sin question. In the holy place, it's worship. The sin question has to be settled before you can worship God. Now we have the instructions here for the table of showbread. And it's showbread because the table had on it loaves of bread. And they were arranged in two rows of six each. Another different explanations of just how they were arranged, and I must confess I can't tell from reading this just how they were. I just feel like it was very simple. There were two rows on top of the table, six in this row, six in that row, and each speaking of a tribe of Israel. In other words, God was providing equally for all. Now will you notice, I'm reading, "Thou shalt also make a table of chittim wood. 2 cubits shall be the length thereof, and a cubit the breadth thereof, and a cubit and a half the height thereof." Now you'll notice that the table of showbread, it's 2 cubits long, and it is a cubit wide, twice as long as it is wide, and a cubit and a half the height thereof. It's the same height as the mercy seat, or the ark. "And thou shalt overlay it with pure gold, and make thereto a crown of gold round about." That is a border, or a sort of a sideboard around the table, keep the bread, of course, from falling off. Verse 25, "And thou shalt make unto it a border of a handbreadth round about, and thou shalt make a golden crown to the border thereof round about. And thou shalt make for it 4 rings of gold, and put the rings in the 4 corners that are on the 4 feet thereof." And again, this was staves were to be put through these rings, and on the wilderness march it was carried on the shoulders of priests. Now I turn over and read verse 29, "And thou shalt make the dishes thereof, and spoons thereof, and covers thereof, and bowls thereof, to cover with all of pure gold shalt thou make them. And thou shalt set upon the table showbread before me always." Now the bread, of course, was a type of Christ, and therefore the table is a type of Christ. It's a picture of him. And this table of showbread is that which suggests many things. I think that it speaks of sustenance. It speaks of provision. It speaks of supply. And I want to make several suggestions, and will you notice them? It's a table of salvation. Now, Christ gave a parable. You remember in which a king gave a marriage supper for his son. The invited guests refused to come, and this provoked the king to deal with the rejectors. And having done so, he extended the invitation to include those in the highways and byways. And these were bidden to come and to eat. Thus, an invitation has gone out today to the world to come and to partake of the salvation as it is in Christ. And secondly, it's a table of providence. I don't have time to develop this, but God as a creator provides all food for man and beast today. Whether you like it or not, friend, you eat at God's table in the physical realm. And yet how few recognize it today and give thanks to him for his bounty. God is the one who provides for us. And this table also speaks of the table of the Lord, the Lord's Supper. This suggests the one that our Lord, you remember, in the upper room established. It's the table for believers. It's a long table, extending from the upper room to the upper air. And then, more specifically, I think, the table of showbread is a prefigurement of Christ as the sustainer of spiritual life for the believer. It was 2 cubits long, 1 cubit wide, 1.5 cubits high, made of chittim wood, overlaid with gold. The incorruptible chittim wood speaks of his humanity. And as the wood was a product of the earth, but not subject to the action of it in a chemical way, thus our Lord had a body made of earth, conceived in the womb of the Virgin, and the gold speaks of his deity. The gold is not produced by the earth, but is separate from it. And because of that, it has an inherent value. So Christ was not of the earth in his deity, but he was very God of very God. He came from glory. And so the figure of the golden wood, we have already seen, was further amplified when the ark was looked at last time. Now on the table there were placed these 12 loaves of bread, 6 in a row. And the table and the bread were just called one. In fact, we have that metonymy of speech today, to eat the table of the Lord. Well, you don't eat the table, but that's the way we use it. We associate the table with the food. Eat at my table. Well, gracious, what are you going to do? Chew on a leg of the table? No. The table and the bread are considered one. Now, the bread was changed each Sabbath, and the bread which was removed was eaten with wine by the priestly family in the holy place. And this table, I want to say this, does not prefigure Christ in the same way that the manna does. And we need to be very careful here. I think both speak of Christ, but not in exactly the same connection, although Christ is the bread in both. Now, the manna speaks of Christ as the life giver. He interpreted it himself. You remember in John 6:32, we've already seen that. Then Jesus said unto them, Verily, verily, I say unto you, Moses gave you not that bread from heaven, but my Father giveth you the true bread from heaven. For the bread of God is he which cometh down from heaven, giveth life to the world. I am the bread of life. He that cometh to me shall never hunger. He that believeth on me shall never thirst. Now the showbread speaks of Christ as the life sustainer. Eternal life is a gift, and is the manna that came down from heaven. He that receives the manna receives eternal life. However, eternal life requires a special food to sustain it in growth and strength. And the showbread sets forth Christ as the food for those who've partaken of the manna of life. He's seen in another bit of language that he himself used. The showbread was made of grain. It was ground unleavened, made into bread and baked. It's first stated in Leviticus, Thou shalt take fine flour, bake 12 cakes thereof. 2/10 deals shall be in one cake. And we find that the Lord Jesus said, Verily, verily, I say unto you, except a corn of wheat fall into the ground and die, it abideth alone. But if it die, it bringeth forth much fruit. Now, he was ground in the mill of suffering. Now is my soul troubled. What shall I say? Father, save me from this hour, but for this cause came I unto this hour. He was brought into the fire of suffering and judgment. Now is the judgment of this world. Now shall the prince of the world be cast out. And I, if I be lifted up from the earth, will draw all men unto me. He came forth from the tomb in newness of life, for his soul did not see corruption. Now he lives a resurrection life. He is the showbread now for believers to feed on, to sustain eternal life and growth. The Christian is to feed on the living Christ. He's to appropriate Christ as he is today, living at God's right hand. He said, I'm the bread of life. There's an ancient proverb that contains the thought that a thing grows by what it feeds on. And there was a book that came out for dieting not too long ago, and it

knops, his flowers shall be of the same. And six branches shall come out of the sides of it. Three branches of the lampstand out of the one side. Three branches of the lampstand out of the other side. Three bowls made like unto almonds, with a knop and a flower in one branch, and so on. Now, I think I can describe this, because this becomes rather tedious in reading it. Verse 40, and look that thou make them after their pattern, which was showed thee in the mount. Now, the lampstand was, I suppose, the most perfect picture that we have of Christ, of anything in the tabernacle. I think this sets him forth, and of course it was a pure gold, and it speaks of his deity. It sets him forth as he is God. Now, worship has to do with walking in the light. That's important to see. We saw the table of showbread. Well, that table of showbread speaks of the fact that when you worship God, you must feed on Christ. That's what it means. If you go to church and you're being entertained and being given a book review, or you're talking about some social issue today or how to improve Los Angeles, my friend, that's not worshiping God. You're just having a meeting. You only worship God when you feed upon Him who is the table of showbread, but you must walk in the light. And He is the light, by the way. And if you wanted natural light, you had to go outside of the tabernacle. If you want to walk in the light of the lampstand, you had to go inside. He's the true light that lighteth every man that cometh into the world. And you find that there are those that darkeneth counsel by words today. And we are told that through philosophy and vain deceit we can be deceived. God is light, though, and in Him is no darkness at all. And the lampstand was actually made of one piece of gold. It was beaten work and highly ornamented. It had a central shaft, but out from that central shaft there were three branches on a side, making seven branches in all. And each branch was like a limb of an almond tree. That is, it had on it a blossom and fruit, and at the top was an open blossom, and in that the lamps were placed. The lamps were filled with oil and put in there. And on top, therefore, of each shaft, there was an open almond blossom, and in each of these was placed the olive oil lamps. Now, the almond blossoms looked like wood, but they were gold. And that reminds us of Aaron's rod that budded. When Aaron's priestly prerogative was in question, the budding of his almond rod established it. Now, the almond rod, a dead branch, was made to live and bear fruit. Christ was established as the Son of God by His resurrection from the dead. It didn't make Him the Son of God, for He was already that from the eternal counsels of God. Resurrection only confirmed it. Aaron was the God-appointed high priest, and it was confirmed by resurrection in the dead almond rod. The resurrection of Christ likewise established His priesthood. Christ is our great high priest, and He became a man. He partook of our nature, tempted in all points as we are, sin apart. But the primary basis of His priesthood is His deity. You see, the priest represented man before God, and Christ is God who became a man, and He's now the God-man who represents man. There's somebody up there that knows me and understands me, and He's able to help me. The resurrection, which declared Him to be the Son of God, likewise declared His priesthood. And the thing that's interesting to me, there was no measurements given here of the lampstand. I wonder if you noticed that. Well, why? Because you can't put a yardstick down on deity, friends. You can't measure Him as the Son of God, and you can't understand Him at all. But also, there is His humanity, and along with the fact that Jesus wept, He also said, Lazarus, come forth, and Lazarus came forth. And the lampstand gave light in the holy place. It's the place of worship. And the very interesting thing about it, the lampstand held up the lights, the lamps. But they, in turn, reveal the beauty of the lampstand. Now, the light there, the oil and the light up above, that represents the Holy Spirit. And the Lord Jesus says, if I send Him into the world, and He sent Him into the world, why, He says He'll take the things of mine and show them unto you. And when you and I gather together for worship, or here on the radio like this, and there's some of you riding along in

0: in an automobile. There's some of you at home. There's some of you that are in many, many places. It's hard for me to identify where you are right now, but all together we are meeting around the person of Christ. And he's beautiful, he's lovely, he's wonderful, and he's God. And the Holy Spirit now will take the things of Christ and show them unto us, just as those lamps reveal the beauty of the lampstand, reveals him as the Son of God, the one who came on our behalf and who lives up yonder for us just now. Now will you notice that we come now to chapter 26, and we have here the curtains of linen. And I want to say just a word concerning them. The tabernacle proper had over it three coverings. It had a linen covering. Well, it had four coverings, actually. It had first that linen covering that was put all over the tabernacle proper. Now, that's the part that was 30 cubits long, 10 cubits wide, 10 cubits high. Now, this linen cloth, as it was sewed together, came up over all of that part. And it came down the sides and didn't quite touch the ground. It was not permitted to touch the ground. Now, the next one was a goat's hair covering. And we're told here the linen is given. Well, let me read this. Verse 1 of chapter 26. Moreover, thou shalt make the tabernacle with 10 curtains of fine twine linen, and blue and purple and scarlet with cherubims of cunning work shalt thou make them. You see, it was a beautiful thing. And then the next was this goat's hair curtain, verse 7. And thou shalt make curtains of goat's hair to be a covering upon the tabernacle. 11 curtains shalt thou make. And you see, they had to be sewn together. The length of one curtain shall be 30 cubits. And you see, it means it would just exactly go up one side 10 cubits, over the top 10, on the other side 10. So it would exactly cover the tabernacle. And the 11 curtains shall be all of one measure. And then he goes on to tell about how they're to be put together with loops and rings that would hold them together. Then the third covering we have in verse 14, and thou shalt make a covering for the tent of ram skins dyed red, and a covering above of badger skin. Now, the third covering was ram skin dyed red. And then on top of that, there would be the badger skins. Now, actually, the badger skins were made of seal skin. The women used to wear seal skin coats. Well, the tabernacle was probably the first one that ever wore a seal skin coat. Now, these curtains and coverings are quite interesting, and I'm going to save them to next time. But in the rest of this chapter, we have boards and sockets. Now, the tabernacle was made of boards. A cubit and a half shall be the breadth of one board. And it would be, of course, 10 cubits is the length of it. And they were to be put down in sockets. And they had these tenons on them that went down into the sockets. There are two tenons on a board, and a board would be a cubit and a half, which means it was a pretty wide board, by the way. And there'd be 20 boards on the south side. Cubit and a half, you see, would be 30 cubits on each side. And then there had to be 40 sockets of silver under 20 boards. Now, silver is the metal of redemption. Now, we'll pick that up later on. You just take my word for it. Now, it's the metal of redemption. And the entire tabernacle had to rest upon redemption. You don't worship God unless you've been redeemed. You have no access to him unless you've been redeemed. It speaks of redemption. Then we are told something about how all this was held together by bars. And this is the way the tabernacle now was made. You see, these are quite a bit of detail, and we'll take up that next time because I see our time is up for today. But I'll look at the meaning of each one of those curtains that went on the outside. May God richly bless you, my beloved.
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1: It's time to open the Word once again with Evangelist Lester Roloff on the Family Altar Program.

0: He'll pay his debts, treat his family right. He'll love his neighbor. And everything he says will come to pass. You just put her down. Brother, he'll never lie. He'll never lie. That's an honorable man. You know what he's talking about? He's talking about that old prophet. You know where that old prophet came from? He came from a woman that fell on her knees and fell down at the altar and she began to pray. And I want you to know she stayed on her knees till God said, all right, I'll give you a son. I'll give you a son. And listen, you know what she did? She gave that son to the preacher and said, now you train him, give him the best there is to be given. That's Brother Samuel. I know one of the Lord said to little Samuel, Samuel? Samuel, he said, speak, Lord. Thy servant's listening. Mothers and daddies, you might as well put it down. We're responsible for the way our children live. And I'll tell you who's to blame for every daddy, for every boy. I believe more than anybody else. Now, I know it's hard to say sometimes, and it's heartbreaking, but listen, if you daddies would get as interested in your children as you are your cattle, or you'd get as interested in your family as you are your business, and realize that your main business is your family, I'll guarantee you we'd come up with better kids. We'd come up with better children. I mean, if you just say, listen here, and be with my family, and pray with my family, and worship with my family, because I'll tell you what, you'll spend most of your money at the end of the trail trying to buy back what you sold out down the road. You watch and see. I know I've already been there. Listen, you can't imagine. After thousands and thousands, I've seen old gray-haired saints of God that spent every dime they got. That I can't pay off anymore. I can't hire any more lawyers. I can't fight through any more cases. It's already gone. Listen, you turn with me to the 6th chapter of the book of Genesis, and I want to show you what happened. Now, God said, I want to make man in my own image, and he did. In the 6th chapter of the book of Genesis, and verse 3, we find these words, and the Lord said, my spirit shall not always strive with man, for he's flesh, yet his days shall be 120 years. Now then you go to the 7th verse, And the Lord said, I'll destroy what? Man, whom I've created from the face of the earth, both man and beast, and the creeping thing, and the fowls of the air, for it repenteth me that I have made them. Did you know that everything on this earth has suffered to the extent that man has gone away from God? That includes the wife, the children, the animal creation. Everything suffers when man goes away from God. Now then, turn with me, please, to the 8th chapter. The 8th chapter of the book of Genesis and verse 21. And the Lord smelled a sweet savor, and the Lord said in his heart, I will not again curse the ground anymore for man's sake. The ground was cursed for whose sake? For man's sake. And now then, the soil has been raped. It's been taken advantage of. We've just about ruined it, and now then we're trying to live off of poison soil. And America, with every hospital running over, every insane institution failed, every jailhouse, every penitentiary failed tonight. Why? Man got out of the will of God. Now then, I want you to look at 2 Samuel chapter 12. 2 Samuel chapter 12. Now this is real, pointed, pungent, powerful preaching, and yet it was needed. There was a man in the Old Testament. The Bible said he was a man after God's own heart. I think two of the greatest compliments ever paid any two men was the fact that Abraham was the friend of God and David was a man after God's own heart. You know, it used to bother me. I used to wonder, well, how in the world could David be a man after God's own heart? When he did what he did, he was guilty of adultery. He was guilty of murder. And he broke up a man's home. And what a sin. And yet God said, he's a man after my heart. But dear friend, if you'll read the life of David and count his tears and count his psalms, especially 51st Psalm, and that's one psalm all of us ought to memorize. If you'll memorize the 51st Psalm, you'll find out David is crying after the heart of God. Lord, my heart, oh, against thee and thee only have I done this evil and sinned against you. My sins, I acknowledge it's ever before you. And he just cries and cries. and weeps. And he, you hear him praying almost like Jesus when he said, "Oh, Jerusalem, Jerusalem." And he was saying, oh, Absalom, my son, Absalom, my boy is dead. And I imagine David went to bed many a night weeping, crying, and saying, "Will I never stop reaping what I've sown? Brother, those old chickens sure did come home to roost. And America's chickens are coming home to roost tonight. Put her down." And there was a prophet. Yeah, that's right, a man of God. His name was Nathan. God said, "Nathan, I want you to run an errand for me. Deliver a message." He said, "Yes, sir. I'm ready." And he marched off to the king, too, didn't he? And he came into his presence. He didn't say, "Your honor, I sure do regret to inform you, and it's hard to deliver this message." Uh-uh. He just went in and said, "King David," he said, "there was a rich man," said he had a lot of sheep, a lot of lambs, a lot of cattle, said he just rolling in, said he had it made, said he just in good shape. But he said, "You know, down the road there's a fellow worked for him, and he said he got a little old ewe lamb. He didn't have any toys and so forth for the children. He got a little old ewe lamb and took it down there. Maybe the master gave it to him. And said that little old ewe lamb just kind of came up with his children, said it just tussled and played with it and had such a good time. And said, I guess it's about the nicest toy they ever had. And he said, you know, one day, King David said, the rich man up on the hill said he had guests coming in. Said, my tremendous guests. He said, you know, I want the best meat that we can have. I mean, I want to serve a table. And he said, I tell you what we better do. You go down yonder and get that little old ewe lamb. I mean, it'll be sort of kitchen fed, you know, and home fed, and it's well cared for. You go down there and get that little old lamb and kill it. And I tell you, we'll put it on the table. And I mean, my imagination, of course, has gone down to that house many a time. And I followed the fellow down, the servant went down there, you know, and he said, you know, to the man, said, I've come to get that lamb. Yes, sir. He said, sure. He said, what do you want? He said, the king wants it. He said, fine. He said, that's good. He thought the king, you know, was just going to kind of look at the lamb because it's in such good shape and say, now, this is a prize-winning lamb. You know, this is a thoroughbred and well cared for and everything. He said, we're going to kill. He said, what? Yeah, he said, we're going to have this for dinner tonight. He said, we got guests coming. He said, the king wants to kill. No, he said, you wouldn't do that, would you? Well, about that time, I hear all the little children start crying. They said, Daddy, you won't let him kill our little lamb, will you? It's all we got. It's all we got to play with. Said, why, the man said, listen, sir, excuse me, please. I sure don't want to be disobedient. But said, you know good and well, this little lamb's like one of my family. Said, I've nursed it, you know, I probably put it on a bottle and maybe just took care of it when it's a small mother might have died. Said, listen, look at the lambs and sheep and all that you got out across the pasture. No, said, he told me to get this and not here. Nathan said, you know, they drug that little old lamb up the road, and those little children were leaning up against the fence crying, tears was rolling. And said even the mother and the daddy stood there and tried to console their children and wept with them. The little lamb, boy, listen, old David, you know, he was the man, his hair's about sticking up. He said, who is the man? Who did that? Thou art the man. You're the man I'm talking about. That's preaching, isn't it? I mean, that's using the single-barrel shotgun. That's not scatter-loading, boys. That's what men need. That's what you and I need. He shot him in the heart. Did you know that? I mean, he riddled his heart. He said, David, you know good and well you lived in the palace. You had everything in this world that a king could ever... You've got power unlimited. You've had wives and selections and choices. You could have gotten anybody. But I tell you what you did. You climbed up on your big roof garden and turned on your little silly television set. And you looked down there and you saw Bathsheba. And she was rather exposed. And you lusted and you desired her and you took her. You knew she was another man's wife, the only wife he had, the only little lamb he had. And you took her up here and got her in sin. And now then she's expecting a baby. And now you sent her husband off to get him killed. You're the man! And David, I think, fell to his knees. Said, I'm guilty. I'm guilty. David could have killed Nathan as dead as a hammer, but he didn't. I think David said, I've killed all ever I want to kill. In my heart, he began to plead, brother, thou art the man. Let me ask you this tonight. How many of you men have hidden sin in your heart? You know good and well you're guilty before God. You've not been willing to confess or forsake and turn away from the sin that's blackened your soul. It may not be the sin of David, but it may be some little old nasty, ugly, filthy, ungodly, secret, wicked sin that you don't want anybody
1: to... The strangers to God, His grace and His love, were gathered by blue Galilee.
2: Thank you for joining us today for the Family Altar Program with Lester Roloff. Please join us again tomorrow as we continue the next part of this message. In the book, Lester Roloff in Life and in Death, a pastor friend said it best when he commented, quote, "Some years ago I came face to face with a man I called the most unusual Christian in the world. That man was Lester Roloff. He was stern and uncompromising when dealing with sin, but was loving and compassionate when dealing with the worst of sinners. He was bold as a lion when facing evil, but humble as a child when he came into the presence of the Lord." End quote. This ministry is committed to maintain the heart of the founder by reaching the lost with biblical and uncompromising preaching that has never been more needed than today. On February 16, 1993, the National Religious Broadcasters posthumously inducted Lester Roloff into their Hall of Fame, describing him as a man with a backbone of steel and a heart of gold. This highest honor is reserved for a ministry in which the leader has made an outstanding contribution in the field of Christian broadcasting with the highest of standards and faithfulness to Christ. God continues to use the life example and preaching of a humble man of God named Lester Roloff. We consider it a great privilege to partner with you to see this ministry continue to touch lives for Jesus Christ. We consider it a great privilege to partner with you to see this ministry continue to touch lives for Jesus Christ. 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

0: Every parent wants their child to feel safe, but Vicente González, he doesn't. 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
4: Proverbs 4:23. Keep thy heart with all diligence, for out of it are the issues of life. You know what he's saying here? He's saying, be careful what you want. Be careful what you desire. And there's two reasons that we need to be careful. Because, number one, we usually go after what we want. And most of the time, we don't bother to find out whether it's God's will or not. And, you know, it's amazing how often we wind up with the things we wanted and the things we set our heart upon, even if it's not God's will. But here's the second reason to be careful what you want. God may let you have what you want. Over in Psalms 106 and verse 15, he tells us that the Jews, when they were in the wilderness, they began to cry to God for meat. He was given a manna. But they wanted meat. And so it says that he gave them their request, but he sent leanness into their soul. Remember he sent them the quail? All this bunch of quails just flocked in there and they began just grab them, pull them out of the air and kill them and eat them. He gave them their request, but he sent leanness into their soul. Be careful what you want. You know, there was a time that Israel did not have a king. Samuel was their prophet, and he represented them. But one day, all the elders of Israel, this is over in 1 Samuel 8 and verse 4. All the elders of Israel gathered themselves together and they came to Samuel unto Ramah. And they said unto him, Samuel, you know what? You're old and your sons don't walk in your ways. Now we want a king to judge us like all the nations have. We want a king. Verse 6 says, but the thing displeased Samuel when they said, we want a king to judge us. And Samuel prayed unto the Lord. And verse 7 said, and the Lord said to Samuel, hearken unto the voice of the people in all that they say unto thee. In other words, he said, go ahead and give them a king. Go ahead and give them a king. But he said, they have rejected me. They have not rejected you. They have rejected me that I should not reign over them. And that's when they got king. Their first king was Saul. And remember, Saul disobeyed the Lord, refused to kill all of those people over there and their animals and so on. So they wanted some things. God gave them some things, but he gave them leanness of their soul. Be careful what you want. Be careful what you want. You know, in Romans chapter 1, verse 24, 25, 26, 27, 28, he talks about a group of people who wanted sex and perversion. And he says, God gave them up and let them have their desires. That's amazing that sometimes God will give us what we want when it's not even his will. One time David, who was king over Israel, looked and he saw Bathsheba bathing, and he saw from his housetop, and he desired her, he wanted her. And he sent for her, and he got her. 2 Samuel 11, verse 2. But he also got leanness of his soul. He lost his kingdom. He lost three children. The baby died. Amnon raped his sister Tamar. These are David's children. Absalom slew his brother Amnon. Absalom took the kingdom from David, laid with all of David's concubines. You see, David desired and he wanted her and he got her, but he got leanness of soul. Same way with Lot. Be sure your desires will find you out. Lot desired the bright lights of Sodom, the well-watered Jordan Valley. And so he went over there and pitched his tent towards Sodom. And he lived there among those people. And you know what the windup was in Genesis 19:26? Lot lost his wife. He lost his family. He's living homeless in a cave, defiling his two daughters. That's what happened to him. Samson wanted Delilah, set his heart upon her to have her, and he got her. But he lost his power, he lost his freedom, he lost his eyes. Judges chapter 16, verse 19, in several verses there, tells the whole story. So we have to be so careful what we want. What should we want? What should we want? Well, we should want salvation. We should want peace with God. And we should want the will of God for our lives and for our children's lives. The will of God. I remember when I was pastor in San Antonio, Texas, a woman had a boy. She gave birth to a child. And when he became a year old, he became critically ill. And the doctor said that he was going to die. Well, she said, no way. I am not going to let that boy die. She said, doctor, you do whatever you have to do, but don't you let him die. And she prayed. And she just insisted God heal that boy. Well, you know, God healed the child. But the child became a lunatic, grew up a lunatic. When he was 15 years of age, the child almost killed his mother. And they wound up having to put him in a mental institution. See, she wanted that child to live, and she insisted to God to heal him and let him live. Elisha, on the other hand, wanted a double portion of God's Spirit. He wanted to serve God. He wanted to glorify God. But you know, some people want the power of God so they can show off, so they can big shot it, so they can have a good feeling. I remember when I was pastor in San Antonio, there was a radio announcer who put me on the air every morning. I was on the radio there on KMAC, and this fella put me on the air each morning, introduced me. He got mixed up with some real wild Pentecostal groups there in San Antonio. And boy, they had some in San Antonio, let me tell you. And he was determined to get the baptism of the Holy Spirit with speaking in tongues. I never will forget this. And so he came out to my church one Sunday night, and he sat on the front row, and he jumped up when we had testimonies, and he began testifying that he had gotten the baptism of the Holy Ghost, and then all of a sudden he started cursing, using profanity. Everybody just bowed their heads, and they were just terribly embarrassed. And so when I came to the radio station that next Monday, I was preaching live on the station. He caught me, and he said, you know, I got something else. I did not get the baptism of the Holy Spirit. I did not get what I was seeking. He said, could you help me? Could you pray for me? And I said, well, let me think about it. I was scared of him. It frightened me. And so I preached the sermon on the radio, and then he came and got me, and he just put music on, let it go, and he took me back in the room and said, pray for me. And so I prayed for him, and I asked God to set him free and deliver him, and all of a sudden, this demon just came out of him, and he fell backwards on the couch in that room. And he said, praise God, he began to weep. He said, praise God, it's gone, it's gone. He said, I know it's gone. He said, I can tell right now it's gone, and I'm set free. Now, I'm not saying that to besmudge the baptism of the Holy Spirit or the speaking in tongues or Pentecostals, because thank God we've got some great Pentecostal people. We really do. But let me tell you something. You be careful what you're seeking after. In the case of this guy, I almost had his name. It almost came to my, I had it on the tip of my tongue. In the case of this fella, he was determined and dead set on getting an experience with the Lord. And he got the wrong thing. So be careful about getting experiences. Now, if a person wants God's power to serve God and to glorify God, I believe God will give them that power. I really do. Paul wanted to be a soul winner, and he became a soul winner. He said, I became all things to all men that I might by all means save some. And he said, I cease not to warn every man night and day with tears. David wanted to dwell in the house of the Lord. As he got older, he had problems with his health like many of us have. But here's what he said in Psalms 27:4. One thing have I desired of the Lord. Oh, I wish that all the South Crest people could get a hold of this verse. One thing have I desired of the Lord, and that will I seek after, that I may dwell in the house of the Lord all the days of my life, to behold the beauty of the Lord and to inquire in his temple. I thank God for you, this little handful tonight, because you're here. When nobody else is here, you're here. Praise God. And you know what? That verse would fit with this group tonight. One thing have I desired of the Lord, and that will I seek after, that I may dwell in the house of the Lord all the days of my life.
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9: You and I, more often than not, will be hopefully the caring friend, the sensitive friend. It's important to remain caring and sensitive, to know when to come, to know how long to stay silent, and if to speak at all, to know what to say.
10: Some things you can't learn until you've lived them. Endurance is one of them. Job didn't choose his suffering, but somewhere in the middle of it, he learned to keep walking, not with clenched teeth, not with a fake smile, just a long obedience in the same direction. Today on Insight for Living, Chuck Swindoll points us to the profound lessons Job teaches us about ourselves, about what it means to stop running from the very things we need to face and to grow stronger in our faith. Chuck titled his message, "What Job Teaches Us About Ourselves."
9: We never know ahead of time the plans God has for us. Job had no way of knowing this. That morning dawned like every other morning. The night had passed like most every other night. There was no early morning sky riding. There was no angelic visit. There was no tap at the window warning him that something would change, or that all hell would break loose, or the bottom would drop out of his life. He got up that morning like every other morning. It's impossible to explain it fully. No one can explain it. I remind you, these are principles to live with and to remember. Job's response, verse 20, is absolutely remarkable. Job arose and tore his robe and shaved his head and fell to the ground and worshiped. He said, "Naked I came from my mother's womb, and naked I will return. The Lord gave, the Lord has taken away. Blessed be the name of the Lord." Through all this, we read, Job did not sin, nor did he blame God. Lesson number two. A vertical perspective will keep us from horizontal panic. A vertical perspective will keep us from horizontal panic. Don't misunderstand. Job doesn't escape into denial. He faces the music, somber and sad that it is. He's overwhelmed. That's why he tore his robe. He's broken and saddened and bankrupt. That's why he shaves his head and sits in ashes. He refuses to escape emotionally through denial. He falls to the ground and worships. What a remarkable response. Job does not sin or blame God, which frustrates Satan, and does not surprise our God, who already knew Job would be a man of integrity. So there was another day, round two, and Satan comes out swinging. Skin for skin, chapter 2, verse 4, all that a man has, he will give for his life. Put forth your hand now and touch his bone and his flesh. He'll curse you to your face. He repeats the charge, the warning. So the Lord said, he's in your power. Only spare his life. Satan went out and smote him with boils from the sole of his foot to the crown of his head. You've been sick lately? I mean, really sick. Fever wouldn't go away. Hospitalized. They couldn't find the cause. Some exotic germ that has leveled you. It affects your job. You don't have disability, and now you can no longer work, and that's where he finds himself. It's horrible. He took a potsherd to scrape himself. The itching was maddening as he sat among the ashes. Verse 9, his wife said to him, look closely. Do you still hold fast your integrity, Job? Come on, sweetheart. It's enough. Just curse God. Die. You know what? She loved him. Never doubt it. The sickness hasn't made her love the less. Her compassion kicks in, and she just thinks, if we could just pull the plug, you curse him and he'll take you. You and I both know this will end the suffering. Until you're there, don't judge his wife, okay? Until you're there. She's lost everything too. She too has visited the grave sites of 10 precious lives. But he said to her, verse 10, you speak as one of the foolish women speak. Shall we indeed accept good from God and not accept adversity? In all this, Job did not sin with his lips. Lesson number 3. Great discernment is needed to detect wrong advice from well-meaning people. Great discernment is needed to detect wrong advice from well-meaning people. That's his wife. Job knew better. As much as he loved her, he couldn't follow her advice. Not this time. Which brings us to his response. Verse 10, he said to her, you speak as one of the foolish women speaks. Must have been hard for him to say to someone he loved like he loved her. But it needed to be said. Shall we indeed accept good from God and not accept adversity? What great theology. Lesson number 4. When things turn from bad to worse, sound theology helps us remain strong and stable. When things turn from bad to worse, sound theology helps us remain strong and stable. It's amazing, frankly, that Job, after suffering such a barrage of cataclysmic events, would be thinking so clearly, so correctly, without wavering, no uncertainty. How could he do it? He was so grounded in his knowledge of God. Sound theology. So valuable. Well, the friends show up. You may recall, verse 11, three friends heard of all this adversity that had come upon him, and they came each one from his own place. They made an appointment together to come to sympathize with him and comfort him. And when they lifted up their eyes at a distance, they did not recognize him. They raised their voices and wept. And each of them tore his robe and threw dust over their heads toward the sky. And they sat down on the ground with him for 7 days and seven nights, with no one speaking a word to him, for they saw his pain was very great. Fifth lesson. Caring and sensitive friends know when to come, how to stay quiet, and what to say. Caring and sensitive friends know when to come, how to stay quiet, and what to say. You might add in parenthesis, if anything at all. I so wish that Eliphaz and Bildad and Zophar had simply stayed silent, been there to fetch some water, bring a little bit of soup or broth, just to be near. You know, these men qualified on the first two, didn't they? They came to Job. They left their homes and the comfort of home, and they traveled however far, we're not told. And when they got there, for 7 days, did the right thing. They simply sat with him. But when it got to the third one, they didn't know to stay quiet. They felt like it's time to set the record straight. And so they rebuke him. They question his motive. They even probe for hidden secret sins that brought this about. Now, we've looked earlier at what it is like to be a sufferer. Now we're looking at what it is like to minister to the suffering. You and I, more often than not, will be the hopefully the caring friend, the sensitive friend. Everyone who is hurting needs a friend. Needs a friend outside the family. Not too many, but some. Some friends. It's the message of some friends to simply bring comfort and sympathy. It's the message of other friends at the appropriate moment in time to bring confrontation and reproof. David comes to mind. Early on, after being anointed as the future king, David is now hunted and haunted by King Saul out of jealousy and envy. Saul's son, Jonathan, hears these comments his father makes and knows that they are misplaced and incorrect and unfair. And so Jonathan takes up the cause of David and becomes, for David, a friend. He even seeks him out and finds places for him to hide and reveals to him words that offer hope and encouragement. That's the role of Jonathan. Time passes, Saul dies, David becomes king, and after years plunges into the horror of adultery mixed with murder and then hypocrisy and lack of leadership. And along comes not Jonathan, who's dead by now, but a Nathan, who is equally a committed friend, sensitive and caring. And Nathan comes to reprove his friend and to remind him, you are the man. And it turns David's attention, catches his attention, turns his thoughts back in repentance to God. Everyone needs a Jonathan. Everyone needs a Nathan. Whatever role you play, it's important to remain caring and sensitive. To know when to come. To know how long to stay silent. And if to speak at all, to know what to say. Well, Job finally lets it all out, doesn't he? 3:1. Opened his mouth and cursed the day he was born. Job even says, let the day perish when on which I was to be born, and the night which said, a boy is conceived. He curses the day of his birth. Verse 11, why did I not die from birth, come forth from the womb and expire? Verse 25, what I fear comes upon me, and what I dread befalls me. I am not at ease, nor am I quiet. I am not at rest, but turmoil comes. You know what this is? Listen to me. This chapter provides us with words of a suffering, broken man. He is at wit's end. The suffering doesn't end. The kids are still dead. The body's still covered with boils. There's not enough money to provide for what's needed. His surroundings are atrocious. The wild dogs feed on the garbage all around him. His wife is there, disillusioned, heartbroken. That's enough! And he curses the day he's born. He despises the thought that he lived. And he's not resting, and he is in dread, and he must have sat at that moment at the end of chapter 3 with his head in his hands. Let me give you the sixth lesson from a bit of a diagonal viewpoint here. It's easy to be Monday morning quarterbacks when we encounter another's suffering. It's easy to be Monday morning quarterbacks when we encounter another's suffering. I mean, it's hard to read statements like this. I wish chapter 3 weren't in the book. I really do. I have to catch myself from saying, Job, don't say that. You're going to regret it. But he needs space to say it. And so the Monday morning quarterback hears it and says, I would never react like that. I would never say such a thing of our God. This is how I would respond. I mean, how could she call herself a Christian and act like that? What he's saying about

0: in the same direction. Where are you today? Where are you in your journey? Hard place, severe trial, maybe back to back. I plead with you not to discard the list of 7 lessons. I would ask you sometime, even this afternoon, to go back and read them aloud, to insert them in your journal. Think through your current situation and apply whichever ones are appropriate. Go there. It could make all the difference in your growing up rather than simply growing older in your faith. I'd like you to bow your heads with me, please. I'd like you to close your eyes. Wherever you are in your journey, God has allowed you to hear this today. Some of it has not been easy. None of it has come easily to me in preparing it, I can tell you. I really worked on this message. I wanted to say it just right so that there would not be anything that would cause a snag to keep you from coming here privately and personally. This is not counsel you'll find in tomorrow morning's newspaper. You'll not hear about it in a film you see or a magazine you read. This is fresh food from the Word of God. This is what will hold us together when everything explodes. And let me say, for you who've never met the Lord Jesus Christ, He is not only available to you, He is ready to hear your prayer of acceptance. Lord, I'm a long distance from you. My life hasn't been what it should have been, and I come just like I am, and I come to your Son, Christ. And I accept the fact that He died on my behalf and paid the full penalty for my sin. Acknowledging that, I believe He has been raised from the dead. I trust Him for now and through eternity. And He will not turn you away. Our ministry has been trained to talk with any of you who wrestle with whatever, some struggle, the need for salvation, a walk with God, dealing with some particular issue. I invite you to come today. Lord, we love you. Lord, we thank you. Lord, we worship you. Lord, we submit to you. And we confess to you the stubbornness of our own wills and all of the energy that we have burnt up running away from the very things that we needed to face. Deepen our relationship, Lord, so that you and we are closer and you become the focus of our full attention and our absolute affection. Break us to the point of full surrender and then use us as you have used Job through the centuries as a model of endurance. I pray these things through Christ our Lord. And everyone said, Amen.
1: 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It's not something you suffer through with your teeth clenched, just hanging on. Chuck Swindoll called it something better today, a long obedience in the same direction. That's the crowning mark of maturity. 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I'm referring to Chuck Swindoll's personal memoir called Awakened by Grace. 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
3: Welcome to Breakpoint, a daily look at an ever-changing culture through the lens of unchanging truth. For the Colson Center, I'm John Stone Street. On September the 8th, the same day that Jacob Coxon resigned from Anthropic, he released a whole string of warnings on X. Making the most headlines was the post that warned AI was advancing so quickly it would likely kill us all by the end of the decade. Other researchers and tech execs were just as concerned, he claimed, but would often downplay the risk to the public. But quickly after his post, experts from other AI companies joined Coxon in expressing their alarm and called for AI development to be slowed until adequate safeguards were put in place. Now, putting some safeguards around AI development seems like a no-brainer, but many are skeptical of these sudden alarm bells. If the risks are so high, why wait for the government to demand what each company should have already been doing? White House AI advisor David Sachs suggested it was all a coordinated move by these companies to get Congress to exempt them from antitrust laws. That way, the companies could look altruistic while also forming a cartel. Whatever the motives, AI seems to now have supplanted climate change and overpopulation as the latest version of catastrophism to scare us all. In his 1968 book, The Population Bomb, Paul Ehrlich predicted that millions would starve in the 1970s and 80s as the human population exceeded our food resources. Later, he predicted that England might not even exist by the year 2000 and that U.S. lifespans would soon be in a sharp freefall. Now, none of those predictions came true. In fact, as the global population more than doubled, famine deaths plummeted, thanks to improvements in agriculture and other technologies. In the 1970s, popular magazines like Time and Newsweek predicted another imminent ice age that would cover the globe by the year 2000 due to the use of aerosols and natural climatic cycles. By the late 1990s, predictions of global cooling were replaced by predictions of global warming. By the year 2000, we were told, entire nations would disappear underwater and the Arctic would be ice-free by 2013. Some predicted that by 2018, children would never see snow again. Predictions of catastrophe not only tickle the human propensity for drama, they flourish within a worldview in which human existence is believed to be an accident in the first place. The story of everything, according to Holy Scripture, however, is quite different. While we were created to participate with God in the stewarding of His creation, we were never meant to carry the weight of it all. In fact, we cannot carry the weight of it all. It's far beyond our ability to determine the future of human existence or life on this planet. In the Christian story, the fate of the world is not in our hands. It's in God's hands, and He's demonstrated that He cares for it and is concerned for it, and especially for us, and He's demonstrated it over and over again. And since God is sovereign, He will accomplish His purposes in history with or without our cooperation. In fact, by dying and rising again, Jesus defeated the enemy of this world and our souls, and now all authority has been given to Him. See, that's where the Bible puts the weight of the world. That doesn't mean it's a get-out-of-jail-free card for us. What we do actually matters. Our ideas, our actions have very real consequences for very real people. We live in the world God made and continues to care for. Even as our sin has corrupted the good creation, God accommodates to our fallen states in protecting us, sometimes from ourselves. No one wants AI robots to take over the world, and the environment is not ours to destroy because the earth is the Lord's and the fullness thereof. We have to act responsibly in all the various challenges that we face. But Christians should never give in to hopeless despair in the form of catastrophism. Not only has Scripture given us a better story of creation and a better understanding of what went wrong with the world, we also know where history's headed. God's revealed the end of the story, and it's very good because, after all, He is. For the Colson Center, I'm John Stone Street with Breakpoint.
4: If we approach the Mosaic Covenant apart from faith in Christ, we only find the law rather than the gospel of grace. We only find Sinai and slavery rather than promise and salvation.
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4: In the wake of Adam and Eve's fall, they stood trembling before the presence of God, but God announced that there would be a hope of salvation. We read in Genesis 3:15, "I will put enmity between you and the woman, and between your offspring and her offspring. He shall bruise your head, and you shall bruise his heel." So God promised that one like Adam would come to redeem Adam and Eve and redeem their offspring from the ravaging effects of the fall. This is what theologians call the proto-evangelium, or the first promise of the gospel. Or we could read the summary that comes to us from the seventh chapter of the Westminster Confession of Faith, paragraph 3, "Man by his fall, having made himself incapable of life by that covenant, the Lord was pleased to make a second, commonly called the covenant of grace, wherein he freely offers unto sinners life and salvation by Jesus Christ, requiring of them faith in him that they may be saved, and promising to give unto all those that are ordained unto eternal life his Holy Spirit to make them willing and able to believe." Now, here we want to talk about the covenant of grace, and the covenant of grace stands in stark contrast to the covenant of works. In the covenant of works, God gave Adam the ability and the possibility to secure eternal life through his obedience. As we said when we talked about the covenant of works, through his personal, perpetual, and perfect obedience. Now, keep in mind this important point. God does not change Adam's vocation. He doesn't change the nature of the work, but he instead sends one who will faithfully complete it, in this case, his son. Where Adam failed, Christ succeeds. But the blessings of Christ's faithfulness only come to those who trust in his work by grace alone, through faith alone. And this, we can say, is the substance of the covenant of grace. So what we want to do as we proceed is, first, we want to look at the historical origins of the covenant of grace. How is it that theologians throughout the history of the church came to understand the covenant of grace, the covenant of salvation, in this manner? Secondly, we'll look at some of the biblical evidence that shows us and reveals unto us the existence of the covenant of grace. And then third and finally, we'll give a statement of the doctrine where we explain it in its chief points. So historical origins, the biblical evidence, and then a statement of the doctrine. So let's give thought first to its historical origins. Even though we can say that the term itself, covenant of grace, hasn't always been used, we can say that theologians from the earliest days of the church have stressed the substance of what informs this concept. Namely, salvation has always been by grace alone, through faith alone, in Christ alone. A theologian from the early church, a theologian by the name of Irenaeus of Lyons, he lived in the 2nd and 3rd century. He opposed the false teaching of a theologian by the name of Marcion, who said that there were two gods of the Bible, a God of the Old Testament, and then a separate God of the New Testament. Irenaeus, among many others, objected to this false teaching and said, no, there's one God of the Bible, and it is one God who stands behind both the Old Testament as well as the New Testament. So in other words, one God, one plan of redemption, one Savior, one doctrine of faith, one doctrine of salvation. We don't want to pit the two testaments against one another, and this is what Irenaeus argued against. The theologians, I think, of the Middle Ages arguably lost sight of this teaching to a certain extent, but the theologians of the 16th century reclaimed it. Reformers such as Huldreich Zwingli and Heinrich Bullinger pressed the unity of the covenants in opposition to the Anabaptists, who largely argued that the Old Testament was irrelevant for New Testament Christians. Then when we get to the 17th century, in a similar vein as Irenaeus, we see, for example, in the 7th chapter of the Westminster Confession, chapter 7, paragraph 5, it says that from the Old Testament to the New Testament, there's one covenant of grace. And under the Old Testament, they say that the covenant of grace was administered through promises, through prophecies, through sacrifices, through circumcision, through the Passover, and then they say through other types. We can say things that prefigure the person and work of Christ. And they say of all of these things that they all foreshadow Christ, the seed of the woman. Conversely, Westminster Confession 7:6 says that under the New Testament, Christ, the substance, was revealed. A simple way to think about this is to say that in the Old Testament believers were looking forward to Christ, eagerly anticipating his advent, his incarnation and ministry. And in the New Testament, we as New Testament Christians look back upon the ministry of Christ, but notice both Old and New Testament believers equally look to Christ alone for salvation. Now, this is essentially a brief historical overview, and now we want to look secondly at the biblical evidence. We want to survey a number of key passages of Scripture that help us to see the substance of the covenant of grace in both the Old and New Testaments. So that when we look, for example, to Genesis 3 and the fall, And God's initial promise in Genesis 3:15 to save Adam and Eve through the seed of the woman, we can see that in that very promise and in those events that fell after Adam and Eve's sin, that there are other clues that show us that God's grace is at work, that the covenant of grace is itself at work, and that in spite of our parents' first sin, as well as their continued sin, you remember what happened in the wake of the fall, Adam blamed Eve, Eve blamed the serpent, essentially blaming God. In other words, everybody was pointing the finger at one another. So the fall didn't just mean they ate from the tree when they weren't supposed to, but rather they continued sinning by accusing one another for the wrongdoing. But in spite of that, notice that the passage still uses, in Genesis 3, the covenant name of God. Though there was a breach of the covenant of works, God still graciously was administering his mercy and his forgiveness to them. God made garments for Adam and Eve to cover their nakedness, which involved the sacrifice of animals, which we could say was a blood sacrifice to cover them and their sin, as well as God preserved his communion with them. He didn't just simply cast them off, never to see them again, but rather he continued to commune with them, though it was through the sacrifice of animals. Adam and Eve, of course, we know could no longer secure eternal life through their obedience, but instead they had to trust in God's promise to save them through the seed of the woman. And I don't know if this is something that we initially register, but Adam made a profession of faith in Genesis chapter 3, verse 20. Eve's name was originally woman, for she had been drawn from man. But yet, on the heels of God's covenant promise that I will save you through the seed of the woman, what does Adam say? In Genesis 3:20, we read this, "The man called his wife's name Eve, because she was the mother of all the living." In other words, God announces that the Redeemer will come through the seed of the woman. And so Adam says, "I believe in this promise. I have to change your name. Your name is now Eve, because salvation will come through you." So there we see the biblical evidence of the covenant of grace, God's gracious provision of salvation for sinners coming to the fore in the unfolding events after the fall of Adam and Eve. In his covenant with Noah, which we see there in Genesis chapters 6, 7, 8, and 9, God saw in Genesis 6, 5 that humans were only evil continually. And so God took measures to preserve the line of the seed of the woman, evident by Noah's inclusion in the line of Christ, which you see in Luke 3:36. Now, when the floodwaters receded and Noah emerged from the ark, God renewed the covenant with him in terms that were evocative of that initial covenant that God made with Adam and Eve. Be fruitful, multiply, fill all the earth, and subdue it. But God did not readminister the covenant of works. That's an important observation to make here. Rather, as the book of Hebrews reminds us, Noah trusted in the promised redemption to come. What do we read of in Hebrews 11:7? "By faith, Noah, being warned by God concerning events as of yet unseen, in reverent fear constructed an ark for the saving of his household. By this he condemned the world and became an heir of the righteousness that comes by faith." So Noah doesn't receive this status of righteous by his obedience, but rather by trusting in the promises of salvation through the seed of the woman. And so here in this covenant, though, with Noah, God not only makes a covenant with Noah, but with the entire creation. Because we can say that what God was doing was preserving the stage, if you will, upon which the covenant of grace would subsequently unfold. The creation would act as the stage upon which the Son of God would come forth to save his people. We know, of course, though, that God's covenant with Noah was not the final covenant, because in a similar way to Adam, Noah fell in a vineyard, not in a garden, but in a vineyard as he became drunk in Genesis chapter 9, verses 20 and 21. So we have the initial activity between Adam and Eve and God, the Noahic covenant. Thirdly, we also have the Abrahamic covenant, and that God continues his salvific purposes through Abraham, and this is evident through a couple of clues. First, if you remember from the Genesis narrative, it is not Abraham who seeks God, but rather it is God who graciously reaches out and saves Abraham. He calls Abraham, and he promises to make him a great nation in Genesis 12, 1 and 2. And he promises to bless him and conversely to curse anyone who dishonors him. So here's the theme of covenant blessings and curses. But a second theme that we want to note here, and I think that this is one of the most important pieces of the puzzle that we can pick up here to see that the covenant of grace is at play. In Genesis chapter 17, I want to read some excerpts from verses 1 and 2 and then 5 and 6, where God says to Abraham, "I am God Almighty. Walk before me and be blameless, that I may make my covenant between me and you and may multiply you greatly." That's an important phrase. Keep that in mind. "No longer shall your name be called Abram, but your name shall be called Abraham, for I have made you the father of a multitude of nations. I will make you exceedingly fruitful, and I will make you into nations, and kings shall come from you." Think back to the original covenant of works. Be fruitful, multiply, fill all the earth, and subdue it. God gives that work to Adam and Eve as command. But now he tells Abraham, "I'm going to multiply you greatly. I'm going to make you exceedingly fruitful." It's no longer command, rather, it's promise. God himself will make Abraham fruitful and will multiply him. Command has now become promise. Work has now become the gift of salvation. Beyond the Abrahamic covenant, we also want to look briefly at the Mosaic covenant. The fact that God continues the covenant of grace that he first promised to Abraham, Isaac, and Jacob, as well as to Adam and Eve, our first parents, is evident from a couple of statements in Scripture. Notice first in the opening chapters of Exodus, Exodus 2:24, why does God go to save Israel out of Egypt? Because he remembered his covenant with Abraham, with Isaac, and Jacob. And notably here, I don't know if you've noticed this one before, but this is important, is that even though the people of God were under Pharaoh's thumb, yet the text quietly whispers to us that God is faithfully fulfilling his covenant promises. We read in Exodus 1:7, "But the people of Israel were fruitful and increased greatly. They multiplied and grew exceedingly strong, so that the land was filled with them." The Exodus narrative is quietly insisting God is fulfilling his promise. The people are multiplying. They're being fruitful. But it's not because of them and their faithfulness or their obedience, but rather it's because of God's faithfulness to his covenant promises. And so here we also note that the Mosaic covenant, therefore, is certainly a part of the covenant of grace, but there are some added features to it. The Apostle Paul tells us in Galatians 3:19 that the Mosaic covenant was, quote, "added because of transgressions until the seed should come to whom the promise has been made." So in other words, God gave Israel the Mosaic covenant, but it was to preserve them from pagan influence from around the surrounding nations to ensure the preservation of the seed of the woman. It was to show Israel the impossibility of climbing the Everest of the law, if you will, by them trying to offer their own perfect obedience to the law. He was showing them, no, that can't be done. And it was to show them that only Christ could fulfill the law on their behalf. Galatians 3:24 and following, so then the law was our guardian until Christ came in order that we might be justified by faith. But now that faith has come, we are no longer under a guardian, for in Christ Jesus, you are all sons of God through faith. So this is an important reminder that we can look upon the Mosaic Covenant and learn much about who God is and what he calls us to be as his people. But if we approach the Mosaic Covenant apart from faith in Christ, we only find the law rather than the gospel of grace. We only find Sinai and slavery rather than promise and salvation. We have the Davidic covenant, which is yet another covenant, and that God continued the covenant of grace by making his covenant with David and promising to seat one of his heirs permanently upon Israel's throne. We see that, of course, in 2 Samuel chapter 7, and we see the divine commentary on that promise in Psalm 89, where the psalmist says, this is God's covenant with David. We want to note here that like Abraham's covenant and God's promise that he would bless all the nations, here in this covenant, God says that David's heir will bless all the nations. We can also say that unlike the Mosaic covenant, which in some sense was breakable because Israel broke it, that's evident, of course, by Israel's exile from the land, the Davidic covenant was not. God says in Psalm 89, in verses 26 and following, that he will never remove his steadfast love or his covenant love from David's children. Last but not least, in terms of the biblical evidence, is the new covenant, and that the prophet Jeremiah wept over God's judgment that he was going to visit upon the people of Israel, but he still held out hope. In Jeremiah 31:31 and following, we read of the new covenant. Behold, the days are coming, declares the Lord, when I will make a new covenant with the house of Israel and the house of Judah, not like the covenant that I made with their fathers on the day when I took them by the hand to bring them out of the land of Egypt, my covenant that they broke, though I was their husband, declares the Lord. So Israel broke the Mosaic covenant. And the author of Hebrews in Hebrews chapter 8, verse 7 says, for if that first covenant had been faultless, there would have been no occasion for a second, i.e., the new covenant. So here we can see that the covenant of grace is at work with our first parents on the heels of the fall. It's at work in the Noahic covenant, in the Abrahamic covenant, in the Mosaic covenant, in the Davidic covenant, as well as in the new covenant. So this brings us to our last and final point, and that we just want to hit some highlights so that we can understand the nature of the covenant of grace. I think the biggest thing that we could walk away with as we look at the covenant of grace is the truth that Jesus is the last Adam. He calls him this in 1 Corinthians 15:45, in that he takes up the failed and abandoned work of the first. Notice here, you have to understand the covenant of works, the work of Adam, so that we can understand what it means for Jesus to be the last Adam. He both fulfills what Adam was supposed to do, but he also pays the penalty for the broken covenant of works. That's significant. He pays the penalty that is due to us. In one of my favorite passages in all of the Bible, the Apostle Paul says this in 1 Corinthians 15:47, as was the man of dust, so also are those who are of the dust. And as is the man of heaven, so also are those who are of heaven. Just as we have borne the image of the man of dust, we shall also bear the image of the man from heaven. Or in the beautiful words of 16th century poet John Donne, we think that paradise and Calvary, Christ's cross, and Adam's tree stood in one place. Look, Lord, and find both Adams met in me. As the first Adam's sweat surrounds my face, may the last Adam's blood my soul embrace. It's only the gift of faith, the divine gift of faith by God's grace, that allows us to participate in the covenant of grace. Unlike Adam, who had to obey to receive eternal life, we can only receive the blessing of eternal life in the covenant of grace by grace alone, through faith alone, in Christ alone. Or in words that I love to repeat to myself in moments of doubt, or in moments where I lack assurance, or perhaps even on the heels of sin, it's those familiar words to us that come to us from Augustus Toplady's hymn, "Nothing in my hand I bring, simply to thy cross I cling. Naked come to thee for dress, helpless look to thee for grace. Foul I to the fountain fly, wash me, Savior, or I die." The biggest thing that we could walk away with regarding the covenant of grace is that Christ does the work for us, and he pays the penalty for us so that we can enjoy the blessings of eternal life. In this, we can say the covenant of grace is the outpouring of love of the triune God upon undeserving sinners, brought about through the work of the Son of God, the last Adam, and applied to us graciously by the outpouring of the Holy Spirit.
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0: Every parent wants their child to feel safe. But Vicente González, he doesn't. González voted to let men into women's locker rooms and bathrooms, tearing up Texas law to do it. And it doesn't stop there. 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González said no. 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Just gross. 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

0: We're glad you could join us today for the Concepts of Faith broadcast. This program is dedicated to teach you how to put the Word of God to work so that it will make a positive difference in the everyday circumstances of your life. And now, here's Charles Capps.
1: Now, sometimes I think people get the idea that if I pray long enough and if I pray hard enough, then faith will come. But no. You know, I remember something that the Lord said to me several years ago. I've never forgotten it. I was praying, and the Lord said to me, in fact, I was praying in the Spirit, and quite often when I pray in tongues, the Lord will reveal things in my spirit and say some things to me. And it seems as though that I can hear the Lord more definitely when I am praying in the Spirit. And He said this to me concerning praying. He said, "Son, don't ever pray for anything you can't believe me for." And you know, that stunned me really, because I had thought that if you prayed long enough, and I'd heard some preaching and some teaching along the line, that you just keep praying and eventually you'll talk God into it, or either that or you'll muster up enough faith to believe God. But the Lord said that to me, it shocked me kind of, and I got to thinking about it, and I said, well, I can tell you one thing, it'll sure shorten my prayer time. Because I just prayed for everything that I could think of, you know. You'd pray for all the missionaries to be blessed and for all the lost to be saved and all the sick to be healed. And, you know, you couldn't believe for those things. I mean, it's God's will that all be saved, but the Word says all won't be saved. So you couldn't have Bible faith for that. So I realize now that back in those days I had overloaded my faith in some of my praying, and some of you have been doing the very same thing. You've just prayed everything that you could think of, just hoping to God something would come to pass. But the Lord said that to me, and I said, well, what should I do? And He said, well, take the time to find out what I said about the subject or the situation that you face, and dig into the Scripture, see what I said about it. Then He said, confess it. Meditate on it, dwell on it, until faith comes. You see, Paul said, so then faith cometh by hearing the Word of God. Now, faith in God and His Word comes by hearing the Word of God. And that is a truth and not what we'd call the truth, because if we said that's the only way that you could gain any faith was by hearing what God said, then that would be wrong to say that that was the truth, because you could have faith in the devil by hearing what the devil said. In fact, many people do have. If you quote the devil, speak what the enemy said concerning yourself, then you'll have faith in the devil's words that they are true. Well, you could listen to the weatherman long enough till you'd have faith in the weatherman, that what he said would come to pass if he was an accurate weatherman. Or what I say to you. If I said to you, answered your question, say 10 times in a row, and you checked it out, found out that, well, you know, what he said was right, so you'd say, well, you know, you can have faith in what he says. Well, how did you gain that faith? It was by hearing what I said. So, prayer does not cause you to have faith, but faith will cause your prayer to work. Now, the faith comes from the Word itself. Now, we've touched on this some of the other sessions, but I think it's good that we mention it again, because it's very vital to understand that faith in God comes by hearing the Word of God, and you must have Bible faith to get your prayers to work, and that is the faith that you need to pray. The prayer of faith comes from the Word of God itself, and that faith comes by hearing the Word of God, or quoting, speaking, and saying what God said concerning the matter. What prayer is not? Now, we've talked about that. Prayer is not telling God the problem, contrary to what a lot of people believe, probably what some of you believe when you started this series on prayer, because I know that I was raised in a full gospel church. And for years, I thought that that's what you're supposed to do in prayer, is tell God the problem. But you know, the Lord said to me one time when I was praying, He said, son, He said, you're not praying, you're complaining. And what some of you have been called praying is just simply complaining to God. Prayer is not trying to change God's mind, because God changeth not. Jesus made this statement in Matthew 18:18, whatsoever you bind on earth shall be bound in heaven, and whatsoever you loose on earth shall be loosed in heaven. You see, the prayer that we pray, we can bind or we can loose. The power of binding, the power of loosing, is on earth. It's not in heaven. Sometimes people get the idea that it's just all up to God. Just whatever God's going to do about it, that's what'll happen. And you know, yea, sirrah, sirrah, whatever will be, will be. No, we can change what will be. And we can do it through accurate prayer, praying God's Word, God's will, and believing through the faith that we gain from the Word of God. Whatsoever ye bind on earth shall be bound in heaven. Well, if we bind the forces of the enemy, if we bind the principalities and the powers with the name of Jesus, then we can stop some things that would ordinarily happen. I'm convinced of this, and I think that many of you will probably relate to it in some of your experience, that when something is about to happen, God will always try to warn you concerning it. And sometimes through a dream, through a revelation or something, God will get it over to you. But you see, quite often I've had people say to me, well, you know, the Lord gave me this dream, or the Lord gave me a word of knowledge through some individual that so-and-so was going to die, or something bad was going to happen. Well, now, if God did do that, it was probably so you could take authority over it and bind it. For ordinarily, that would be the way it would end up. But you see, God's telling you that for some reason. And most of the time, it's because God wants you to do something about it and stop it. The power of binding, the power of loosing, is on earth, and it's not in heaven. But yet, it must come from the earth. Someone has made this statement, and I believe it bears being true, and that is that it seems that God can do nothing in the earth unless some man prays, asks God, intercedes, requests it from the Heavenly Father. And I believe that's true. And if you'll check the Scriptures out, you'll find that this is why Jesus said, ask and you shall receive, you see, seek and you shall find. Now, the indication, although that it doesn't say that, is that if you don't ask, you won't receive. If you don't seek, you won't find. So things that wouldn't ordinarily happen will happen if you pray, ask for them in faith through the name of Jesus. Now, sometimes people think, well, you know, it's our needs that move God. But need is not what moves God, but faith does. Vain repetition does not move God, but your faith-filled prayer will move God in your behalf. Much speaking will not move God, but faith will move God. Praying the same prayer over and over is what we'd call vain repetition. We've talked about that. I want us to go back again to Matthew chapter 21, where Jesus makes two statements that we want to look at. Let's begin with verse 21. And Jesus answered and said unto them, verily I say unto you, if you have faith and doubt not, ye shall not only do this which is done unto the fig tree, but also if ye shall say unto this mountain, be thou removed, be thou cast into the sea, it shall be done. And all things whatsoever you ask in prayer, believing, you shall receive. Now, the background to this is that Jesus had spoken to the fig tree and said, no man will eat fruit from you hereafter forever. And the fig tree obeyed him. In other words, it withered and dried up from the roots. Now, Jesus is responding to what the disciples had said to him, how presently has the fig tree withered away. And let's read what Jesus said again here in verse 21. He said, verily I say unto you, if you have faith and doubt not. Now, have you ever stopped to consider what he is talking about here when he says, if you have faith and doubt not? I always thought if you had faith, you didn't have doubt. But now, evidently, there's something here that we hadn't got a hold of, because he is saying, if you have faith and you doubt not. There's two things involved here. So the indication is that I'm convinced that it's true. You can have faith and still doubt in your heart. Now, see, this coincides with Mark's account of it, where Mark 11:23, where Jesus said, whosoever shall say, believe, and doubt not in his heart. Well, you see, just because you say something doesn't mean that you believe it thoroughly. In fact, when you first started saying some of these things that the Bible says about you and that Jesus said about you, you probably didn't believe them. I know years ago I didn't believe what I was saying and didn't believe what the Word said about me. Now, I knew the Word was true, all right. You know, I'd fight you over the fact that the Bible was true. But what Jesus said and what the Apostle Paul said about me didn't seem to be true. But I started saying what he said. Thank God I'm a new creature in Christ. I'm a new creation. Well, I sure didn't feel like one, didn't look like one, didn't act like one. But when I began to speak and say what God said about me, when I started saying what the Apostle Paul said concerning my finances, Lord, because I've given, it's given unto me, and I've sowed bountifully, and I reap bountifully. Well, you see, when I first started saying that, I didn't believe it. I mean, I knew it was in the Bible. I knew the Bible was true. But I didn't believe it was true in my life, and I didn't have any faith in it that it was true in my life. But then again, faith cometh by hearing. Faith does not come by praying. And all my praying and unbelief wouldn't give me faith. But my confessing God's Word did change me, changed me from the inside out. I began to believe what the Word said about me.
2: 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I do appreciate you joining us for the Concepts of Faith broadcast. 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
3: Did you know that under the Old Covenant, that works was the law of the Old Covenant? You had to keep the law, and nobody could keep the law except Jesus. He kept it, fulfilled it to the letter, and passed away. But now we're under the law of the new covenant, which is the law of faith. Now, Paul talks about this in Romans, the 3rd chapter. He said, where is boasting? It is excluded by what law of works? Nay, but by the law of faith. In other words, we're not under the law of works anymore. We're under the law of faith, which is the law of the new covenant. He goes on to say, do we then make void the law through faith? God forbid. Yea, we establish the law. Now, what law is he talking about establishing? Certainly not the law of the old covenant, which was the law of works, but it is the law of the new covenant, which is the law of faith. Now, faith gives you access to the grace of God. In Romans, the 4th chapter, verse 16, says, therefore it is of faith that it might be by grace. To the end, the promise might be sure to all the seed, not to that only which is the law, but to that also which is the faith of Abraham, who is the father of us all. Then in Romans 5, verse 2 says, by whom also we have access by faith into this grace wherein we stand. Now notice, these two verses reveal that it is of faith that it might be by grace, and that the only way that you have access to grace of God is through faith. Because faith is the law of the new covenant. I tell you, I get excited when I talk about this. 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
1: 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I pray this has been a blessing to you, and if you've enjoyed this message, please share this with a friend. God bless you, and remember, no matter where you are and what you've done, Jesus loves you. I want to encourage you tonight, so get your Bible out. Go into the book of 2 Timothy chapter 2. I want to continue on the message Sunday about Jesus being your rock. And I just want to just take some time and not try to, you know, just preach. I want to get this down in us about Jesus being a rock. You know, there's so many things you've got to watch in life that we just become, oh, I guess the word is, I hate to use it, but sometimes we just become religious, you know. We hey, praise God, bless you.

And yet, I got to get the timing right, right? Get the 5 hours or whatever it is, it's a difference. I got to get that timing right. But I can call, text, and then boom, you know, we talk, right? But it's not the same as having them all sitting at my table on Sunday dinner. See, I come from this long line of tradition of Sunday dinner. Sunday noon is special to me because from a little boy, we would go to church. My grandparents would go to the Baptist church. We would go to the Methodist church. And then we would meet in my grandmother's house and have roast and potatoes and rolls and everything after our churches were over. But we didn't go to the same church. But it was there every Sunday. And we family sat around the table and we did that. And that was important to me. And I carried that on with my family. And so anyway, so I was sharing this with Laura the other day that how, yes, we talk. Yes, we're there. Yes, we hear their voices. You can FaceTime. You know, it's a little odd to me, FaceTiming. I don't know. It just seems odd. But you get to see them. The pictures are sent, you know, the videos of what's going on. But it's not the same as being there, right? It's still not that reality of touching. We can't have a relationship with Jesus that's just by phone. I mean, it's good that you can call him. Hey, Jesus, I need, you know, this is going on in my life right now. I really like need some patience right now. Can you send some down? Right? But that's distance. It's not, I mean, you can have an intimate conversation, but it's not the same as touching, right? Seeing their face. It's different. It's better than nothing. I can't imagine a day where there was no phone at all, that you had to write a letter. Can you imagine writing letters and waiting and, you know, all the time that it takes and get a letter and then have to sit down and read their letter and then respond back to the letter and then send the letter over and weeks are going by. And I mean, that would just be horrible. But to think that we live a life with Jesus when he wants to be as real in our life every day, to truly be our rock every day, that we are not having a distance relationship with him. Right? When you get to that place in their life, then he truly has become your overall rock. See, what we're doing a lot of times is we say, yes, Jesus is my rock, and he's your rock at that moment, at that place in that where you are in time, but then if something happens or something comes about, then you're struggling to say, and then, okay, then you finally got faith and you're in that part. Now, okay, you've got a little more of the rock. But I'm talking about where, man, he's just there. He's with you every moment, every second. He never leaves your side. I'm amazed when I read the Old Testament and how I was reading over in Joshua where, you know, it's the time going into Judges where, you know, the Joshua's dying and then the judges start rising up. And how quickly, just a generation passed and everybody stops serving the Lord. And so I was thinking about that, okay? So I was trying to put that in a perspective, okay? And so it was my father was in the wars, and then it's me, and then it's my son. And by his age, they're already, it's not reality anymore. Right? Wouldn't that be a generation when you say that would be a generation that my father was there and he told me and then already my son's forgotten it? How could that be? How could you have seen the parting of the Red Sea? Moses standing up there, the parting of the Red Sea. And then by the next generation, they're like, I kind of like going to church over here. They do some wild stuff over there, right? Taking up the other gods, going with the Canaanites and the, you know, all the Ite families and just going over and doing things with them because you just, you know, it's just different. It's hard to believe. For me, it's hard. It's hard to conceive that. But when Jesus is your rock, when everything about him is your rock, well, then when it gets settled down on the inside of you that you're standing on, you're standing with him, then all of a sudden there's no more distance relationship. It's all about dealing

0: dealing with him, I'm trying to say this right, it makes sense, but you're dealing every day in your life on the rock with him, even though he is the rock. You're standing on the rock. Your confidence is in him. Now what happens to us is we get to playing around our heads thinking about what God should do, how he should do it, how he should pull this off, when the lightning strikes should be, and these things. We get to playing these in our minds, and that's where we get in trouble, because you start veering off the rock. Now, let me show you something. 2 Timothy 2:13. For if we died with him, we shall also live with him. I'm actually reading 11, I'm sorry. This is a faithful saying. If we died with him, we shall also live with him. If we endure, we shall also reign with him. If we deny him, he will also deny us. If we are faithless, he remains faithful. Now just think about this. No matter how weak you get in your faith, no matter how much you could just fall off the ladder, all right? Just break down and have a temper tantrum, laying on your stomach with your hands in your fists, fighting like a little kid, screaming, God, why haven't you done this? No matter how faithless you could get, he's still a rock. He remains faithful. He remains faithful. Okay? He never is going to vary. He's not going to go back on his word. He's not going to change his word. You're not going to get to heaven and find out that he's going to say to you, I really wasn't going to do that. You're not going to find a promise, if he's just saying, that's not yes and amen. You all with me? See, he's always going to remain faithful. The rock is not going to move. His promises are yes and amen to us. And he's not going to move. He's not going to, no matter where we go, no matter how we falter, no matter what happens to us, no matter where we go, no matter where we go, falter, flop, flop, flop, flop, flop, flop, flop, temper tantrum, forsake, run around screaming, and we come back, the rock's still going to be there. His promises are still going to be true. His grace is still going to abound. His love is still going to be there, right? The plan this week, Ephesians 5, verse 1, be an imitator of God. How do you be an imitator of God? Walk in love. It kind of just sums it all up. You want to be an imitator of God? Just walk in love. He's always going to be the rock. He's always going to be in love. He's not going to get mad. If no matter what is in your warped thinking, no matter how much freedom prayer you need, no matter what goes on, God is never, you're never going to come to God and not find a throne, a rock of love. He's still going to be holding his hands out saying, I love you. Come here. I love you. You can be over there whining and say, God, how can you love me? I've done this. I've done that. I've forsaken you. I've gone on. He's still going to be sitting there saying, I love you. Come here. Or maybe it's the other way around. The prodigal son, he comes off the throne and says, I want to give you a hug and a kiss. And you'd run away and say, oh, you can, why would you want to kiss me? Look away. I'm hideous. I've done too much. And he's like, come here. I love you. That's the rock. We don't want to believe it. See, our minds say he's not that because it didn't go like we thought it should or didn't working out exactly like we should have. We haven't got to call fire down on the village that didn't serve Jesus or wouldn't let Jesus in, right? Because we think it should have been that way. But he's still faithful. He's still the rock. He's still standing there. He's still right in the middle of it. He's still going forward. He is always there. He's not going to change. No matter how faithless we get, he's the rock. So that's the good news, because that means if we run off, all we got to do is come back, because he's going to still be there, the rock, right? No matter what we're doing, running to and fro, we stop, look at, the rock's still there. So it said in the scripture I used Sunday, 1 Corinthians 10, that the rock that followed them, that spiritual rock that they drank from, was Jesus, right? The rock followed them. Remember how I told you that I've always kind of like, how did that work? Did you see this rock like a big armadillo scurrying to the deal, and all of a sudden it was there following them? I don't know how this worked, right? Or was it that nobody, they walk and they walk and they walk and they walk and they walk and they walk and they walk and they stop? Okay, we're going to make camp here. Okay, Moses, where's the rock? There's the rock. I mean, it was just there. I don't know. Right? But it did say it followed them. I just got to see this when I get to heaven, man. I mean, I just got to see a big old scurrying rock around there. I don't know, man. But it said it followed them. Mother's telling the children, don't worry, that's nothing outside. That's just a rock. Yeah, what's that rustling? That's just a rock. Don't worry. You know how when you blade, you know, you're working with a skid steer and you're trying to blade, you know, and you get a rock and then it cuts a ditch in there. That's what they saw. Just follow. Everybody said, what was that ditch out there? Boy, it's the rock. I don't know how that can be. You can get on the skid steer, whatever you're trying to blade, and you just have it all thing, and you just think it's going to be, and there's one rock that's this big, and gets right in the middle, like, what? Get off and throw the one rock out. Is that right? Well, so maybe that's what it was. It's just a big skid mark going across out there. Someday we'll figure it out. Okay, so go to Psalms 112. So look at Psalms 112, and it shows you here what happens when you get hold of the rock, when the rock becomes your life, and you become part of the rock. Psalms 112 is the Psalms that tells you what happens. Verse 1, it says, praise the Lord. Blessed is the man who fears the Lord. And I told y'all before with that word blessed, it really truly should have been translated happy. In that sense, it really means happy. Happy is the man who fears the Lord, who delights greatly in his commandments. Okay, so then that person has made him the rock, right? So then what happens when Jesus becomes your rock? Well, your descendants will be mighty on earth. There's an effect that happens by your confidence in Jesus as the rock of your life. And when you make your stand on the rock, it has an effect all about and around you. Okay? 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Links in the description. I pray this has been a blessing to you, and if you've enjoyed this message, please share this with a friend. God bless you, and remember, no matter where you are and what you've done, Jesus loves you.
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4: He'll be here sometime later today. Good morning, I'm Danny Mock on the Texas Farm Bureau Radio Network. President Trump is headed to Texas again today. This comes several weeks after that midterm convention in Dallas. He'll be at the Peterbilt Motors factory in Denton. He's there to highlight the resurgence of America's manufacturing jobs. That Peterbilt factory has added more than 1,000 jobs in Denton, and their parent company has added more than 2,000 new jobs across the country. The company's Peterbilt and Kenworth brands move over 30% of all of the nation's truck freight. The president has emphasized his plans to bolster American manufacturing by imposing tariffs and trade restrictions. It's not clear exactly what time the president will arrive or how travelers in North Texas will be affected. The National Weather Service in Amarillo has confirmed that there were two tornadoes that touched down in the Texas Panhandle Tuesday night. One was southeast of the town of Claude and another north of Canyon. That first one touched down just after 7 p.m., about 4 miles southeast of Claude. The survey crews found no damage because the area had few structures or any other damage indicators for them to come up with a rating. That other twister was 6 miles north of Canyon. The remnants of Hurricane Polo have moved out of the panhandle in West Texas now, and there's heavy rain expected throughout the morning in central and north Texas, along with potential airline delays. Most of the heavy rain now is between Austin and the Dallas-Fort Worth area and will move into East Texas later today. The Texas Department of Public Safety and the FBI say they have thwarted a credible threat against the state's capital. There's a man who's been accused of plotting that violent attack is now in custody after state authorities say they received a tip about that alleged threat and worked to track down the suspect. The alleged attack was to happen today. That 40-year-old man, who they call their main suspect, was arrested at his home in Converse around 3 a.m. yesterday morning. He is in the Bexar County Jail and has been charged with making a felony terroristic threat against a public servant. He was reported by family members and co-workers. Central Texas will soon be getting its first major Asian-focused commercial area. The developers of this new Northline project in Leander will be building a 30,000-square-foot district with restaurants, shops, and other businesses aimed at serving the growing Asian population there. 15% of the population in Leander is Asian. That's with Samsung, Apple, and Dell now in Williamson County. I'm Danny Moffitt on the Texas Farm Bureau Radio Network.

0: 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God is still on the throne, and prayer changes things. Today, Donald Perkins shares the next lesson in our Understanding Revelation series. Then a little later, Josh Davis will preview our latest Prophetic Observer newsletter. Friends, we're bringing three conferences together for one unforgettable weekend in Bristol, Virginia. It's our Prophecy in the News Live Conference, October 22nd through the 24th. We begin Thursday with apologetics. Friday, the focus turns to Bible prophecy. Then Saturday, we explore the mysteries of the Bible verse. We're bringing together your favorite speakers, Josh Davis, Micah Van Hus, Mac Dominic, Mark Lindstedt, Larry Stamm, Dr. Kenneth Hill, Tyler Gilruth, Doc Brown, and more. 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Time to open our Bibles to the book of Revelation as teacher Donald Perkins comes with the next lesson in our Understanding Revelation series.
1: We're continuing our series, Understanding the Book of Revelation, Part 41. We're looking now at Revelation chapter 15 and 16 as we begin to look at the vial judgments, or the last set of judgments to enter the Great Tribulation season. Now, I want to bring in our prophecy chart. And again, I want you to focus again. You see the circle there. This is where we are. We're right there at the Great Tribulation. But now we're on the other side of the Great Tribulation, the last 3.5 years. And again, we're going to see some amazing things. Now, what I'm going to do a little different this time, and we're going to go to 15 and 16 of Revelation, but I want to set it up a little bit, because what I want to do here, this is actually the close out of the Great Tribulation. So what I want to do, I want to explain what is the purpose of the Great Tribulation. I want to give some names for this time, the Great Tribulation. I want to also talk about, just for a light moment, to address why the church would not go through this season of tribulation. And then we're going to begin to look at the seven angels as they receive the seven vile or bold judgments from God. And then we'll move into chapter 16, and we're going to look at the actual angels as they pour these vile judgments or bold judgments into the Great Tribulation. Now, I want to start off with a quote from Dr. David Jeremiah in his book, Escape the Coming Night. Listen what he says. It is done. The apocalypse is so full of suffering and destruction. Why does a loving God allow all this? Does love mean compassion, caring for someone more than he cared for you? Aren't we supposed to love our enemies? These questions plague the person who does not understand the attributes of our Creator God. Today, people often replace God's holiness with a God of sweetness and light. How often do we hear of God's judgment? It is not a popular subject and doesn't provide a catchy sermon title for the church bulletin. The crowd comes to have their ears tickled and not conscience rattle. Now, again, we're looking at the last set of judgments for the Great Tribulation. And, you know, as we've looked already, you know, looking at the judgments that began in chapter 6, dealing with the seven seal judgment, then we went to the next set of judgments, which were the trumpet judgments. We literally seeing the judgment of God coming into the earth. What we also have seen with the past judgments going up, leading up to this judgment, we are seeing that the judgments of God in the tribulation are progressively getting worse or stronger. And again, we're going to see the latter part of this judgment. And I mean, you got to hang on. It's going to be a ride. Now, as I shared earlier, I want to talk about the Great Tribulation. So what is the purpose of this season? Why is God allowing this time in the book of Revelation known as the Great Tribulation. So what I want to do here, I want to start off with a quote from Dr. J. Dwight Pentecost from his book called Things to Come. Listen to what he said. He said, the first great reason for the Great Tribulation is to prepare the nation of Israel for her Messiah. And I've said many times, saying that through the overall tribulation, even though it's going to affect the entire world, the main purpose of the Great Tribulation is that God is going after the nation of Israel. Through this season of time of God's wrath, the nation of Israel will literally turn to Christ and they will cry out for the true Messiah. Now, we know leading up to that, they're going to receive the false Messiah, Antichrist. But on the end of the Great Tribulation, they're going to realize they've made a mistake and they've received the wrong man. And many Israelis will literally come to a saving knowledge of Jesus Christ. Now, he gives another reason. Reason number two, the second great purpose for the Great Tribulation is to pour out judgment on unbelieving man and nations. It will be seen that God is judging the nations of the earth because of their godlessness. And again, this again is the unadulterated wrath of God that we're going to see that's going to be unleashed upon mankind during the time of the Great Tribulation. I want to quote one other scholar here, Dr. David Reagan, from his book, God's Plan for the Age. Listen to what he says in reference to the purpose of the tribulation. He said, the tribulation will be a living hell with a degree of violence that is unparalleled in all history. The Jews will not be the only one to suffer during this period of unparalleled trouble. The Bible makes it clear that all nations of the world will experience catastrophic calamities. God is going to do all type of supernatural things during the time of Great Tribulation. You know, as we noted in the seven seals, he did a third of this and a third of that. In the trumpet judgments, he did a third of this, a third of the seas, a third of that. But we're going to see as we go forward in the vile judgments, it's going to be complete judgment and devastation that God is going to judge on mankind. Now, as we move forward, I want to ask another question. Why will the church not go through the Great Tribulation? You know, I really believe, again, that the scriptures are quite clear in reference to that. The Great Tribulation has nothing to do with the church age or the church period at all. It's a different dispensation. We know that. As I lightly touched earlier, that it is mainly for the house of Israel, even though it will affect the whole world. But I want to quote again Dr. J. D. White Pentecost as he quotes Gerald Stanton, which he wrote entitled Kept from the Hour. Listen to this. The tribulation is primarily Jewish. This fact is borne out by the book of Revelation itself. It concerns Daniel's people, the coming false Messiah, the preaching of the gospel of the kingdom, flight or travel on the Sabbath day, the temple and the holy place, and the children of Israel, the sacrifice and oblations of temple ritual. These speak of Israel and prove the tribulation is largely a time when God deals with his ancient people prior to their entrance into the promised kingdom. And again, God is going to use the tribulation to cause the nation of Israel to come to a saving knowledge of Jesus. But he's going to take them through this season of the wrath of God. And what's going to happen, they will receive Christ at the end. Now, the church has not been called to this time of wrath. The Great Tribulation is the wrath of God, but the church has not been called or appointed to this wrath. So let me give you a few verses here. In the book of Romans chapter 5, verse 9, the latter part of the verse, the Apostle Paul wrote under the unction of the Holy Spirit in regards to the church, he said this, we shall be saved from the wrath through him. In other words, we shall be saved because what Christ has done, we're already saved from the wrath through him, through Jesus Christ. When you receive Christ, you no longer will come under the judgments of the wrath of God. The blood of Christ, it cools and it satisfies the anger of God. You know, mankind cannot live good enough by himself to ward off the anger of God because of mankind's sin. The only way you can get remedy of the wrath of God is by receiving Jesus Christ as your Lord and Savior. But the Bible says that we've been saved from the wrath through him. Here's another one. 1 Thessalonians chapter 1, verse number 10. First part of the verse said that we are waiting on his son from heaven. It says, even Jesus, which delivered us from the wrath to come. Christ has delivered us from this time of wrath, which is the great tribulation that is to come. If you're born again today, the Bible said you have already been delivered. He's delivered you, the church, from this time of the judgment of wrath that is coming. Here's another one. 1 Thessalonians chapter 5, verse number 9. It says this, for God have not appointed us to wrath, but to obtain salvation by our Lord Jesus Christ. Because we received Christ, we received his salvation in the church age, we will not be a part of this coming time of great tribulation. You know, for some reason, many people like to put the church in the tribulation. But, you know, when you do that, you mess with dispensational accuracy. You know, the tribulation was a judgment that God pronounced on the house of Israel, starting in the book of Daniel 9, dealing with the 70-week judgment. It was an exclusive prophecy toward the house of Israel. And as a result of that, Israel will come to a saving knowledge of Christ. Now, I'm going to give you one more, another verse here. This is Revelation chapter 3, verse number 10. Now, this is a promise that Jesus gave to the seven churches. So this is a promise to you as a church. He said this, because thou hast kept the word of my patience, I will also keep thee from the hour of temptation, which shall come upon all the world to try them that dwell upon the earth. So we will be kept from this time that's going to come to try the whole world. The tribulation period, the time of God's wrath, will literally try the entire world, and mankind will literally face an angry God. Now, let me give you a few names as we again identify this time and this season that we're looking at. There are some names that the Bible give in reference to the Great Tribulation. I just want to give you this. In the book of Daniel, chapter 12, verse number 1, the prophet wrote, and there shall come a time of trouble such as never was since there was a nation, even to the same time. So Daniel talked about the Great Tribulation as being a time of trouble that's going to literally come upon the world. And again, it's going to trouble the world. Again, we've seen the beginnings of it with the seals and the trumpet judgments, but wait till you see what's going to happen in the last set of judgments. Here's another name, and we call it this. This is Matthew chapter 24, verse number 21. Jesus said, for then shall be great tribulation, such as was not since the beginning of the world to this time, no, nor shall ever be. Again, Jesus called this season, this time that's going to try the world, he called it the Great Tribulation. And again, you know, many people, and I must say this, many people, they don't like the book of Revelation because of the tribulation judgment that is there. And I would admit that this is going to be it's very harsh in regards to the judgment or the anger of God in the tribulation. But again, this is God's wrath upon those who have turned their back on him, those who have surrendered their lives to the Antichrist. This is going to be God's judgment upon mankind. Here's another one. Again, it's called the tribulation. This is found in Revelation chapter 2, verse number 22. This, again, is another letter sent to the church. But listen to what he says. Behold, I will cast her, talking about those who don't repent. Behold, I will cast her into a bed, and them that commit adultery with her into great tribulation, except they repent of their deeds. Now, this is a warning here. He told to the church of Thyatira, you know, if they don't come out of Jezebel and come out of this harlot, he said, and if they commit adultery with her, he said, I'm going to cast them into the great tribulation. So it's called the Great Tribulation. Here's another one, Revelation chapter 7, verse number 14. Chapter 7 here, we find the 144,000, they are sealed. But then there's another group of people, individuals, that the Bible talk about during the time of tribulation. And these are called tribulation saints. But look at verse number 14 of Revelation chapter 7. John wrote, and I said unto him, sir, thou knowest. And he said unto me, these are they which came out of great tribulation and have washed their robes and made them white in the blood of the Lamb. There will be people that will miss the rapture and they will find themselves inside the great tribulation. Many of them will come to Christ. They're going to receive Christ, but many of them will die for their testimony. They would die for their faith. They would die for their accepting Jesus Christ. And here, John is literally pulled into heaven. God allows him to see this great, the Bible says, it's a multitude of believers that no man could number. They will have white robes on, and they're called tribulation saints. But these are those who have literally come out of the great tribulation period. Now, here's another name for the tribulation. It's found in Jeremiah chapter 30, verse number 7. Look what the prophet wrote. He said, "Alas, for that day," listen at this, "for that day is great, so that none is like it. It is even the time of Jacob's trouble, but he shall be saved out of it." And again, this is amazing. He said the time of tribulation is a great day, is a great time of God's judgment. He said that none is like it. I mean, the pattern is in Scripture. Jesus said a time this world has never seen. Here, Jeremiah says it's a time like none ever. It's a time of Jacob's trouble, a time of Israel's travail during the time of tribulation. And again, as we move forward in chapters 15, 16, Revelation, we're going to see some amazing things that's going to be revealed. Listen, I want to warn those that are watching this program now. If you're not born again, listen, receive this warning from Brother Perkins. Today is the day of salvation, my friend. I would challenge you to come to Christ while there's breath in your lungs. Receive Jesus Christ today so you can miss these coming judgments that we're going to see going forward. Now, let me give you another name for this time of great tribulation. This is found in the book of Revelation, chapter 6, verse number 16. Look at this. And this is talking about Jesus here. This is the latter part when the sixth seal judgment is released. And the Bible says that men going to cry for the mountains to fall upon them. But listen what they're going to say at this time. This is verse 16 of chapter 6, Revelation. It said, "And they're going to say unto the mountains and the rocks, fall on us and hide us from the face of him that sat on the throne and from the wrath of the Lamb." Another name for the time of great tribulation is called the wrath of the Lamb. You know, that's almost an oxymoron, the Lamb having wrath. But yes, the tribulation period is the wrath of the Lamb. It's the wrath of God. It's the anger of the Lamb. It's the anger of God on those who have rebelled against God, those who have rebelled against the Lamb of God. Now, I want to give you one more name for it. And I just read this verse in Revelation chapter 3. But I want to bring out something here because, again, this is another name for this season. Jesus said, "I will also keep thee from the hour of temptation." So the tribulation, another name for it is called the hour of temptation. You know, during the tribulation, mankind will be tempted by the Antichrist to reject God. They will be tempted by the Antichrist to take the mark of the beast so they can eat and buy and sell and do their bidding in the earth. But you know something? It's going to be very short-lived. Those who take the mark, those who worship the Antichrist and form an alliance with him, they're going to meet the judge of heaven. Now, I want to move now into chapter 15 of Revelation. And what we're going to see now, we're going to see the angels as they begin to receive these vile judgments or bold judgments from God. And again, they will be commanded to pour these vile judgments into the great tribulation. So I want to start off here. I want to read verses 1 through 4 to start us off. And then I'm again to break it down and give some commentary. But look at verse 1 of Revelation chapter 15. John wrote this, "And I saw another sign in heaven, great and marvelous, seven angels having the seven last plagues, for in them is filled up the wrath of God. And I saw, as it were, the sea of glass mingle with fire. And they that had gotten the victory over the beast and over his image and over his mark and over the number of his name stand on the sea of glass, having the harps of God." Verse number 3, "And they sang the song of Moses, the servant of God, and the song of the Lamb, saying, Great and marvelous are thy works, Lord God Almighty. Just and true are thy ways, thou King of saints. Who shall not fear thee? O Lord, and glorify thy name, for thou only art holy. For all nations shall come and worship before thee, for thy judgments are made manifest. What a powerful beginning of Revelation chapter 15. Now again, chapter 15 and 16, we're going to see again, this is the beginnings of the vile judgments being poured out. God is going to dispatch seven angels, and these angels are going to receive these vile, bold judgments from God, and each angel will be commanded to pour his judgment into the great tribulation. And as each angel pours that judgment into the tribulation, the judgments of God will be unleashed upon mankind and the Antichrist kingdom. We're going to see that.
0: Have you ever started reading the book of Revelation and somewhere between the seals, trumpets, beasts, and bowls, you thought, I need some help understanding this? 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There's a lot happening in our world and even more happening here at Southwest Radio Ministries. It's time for a sneak peek inside the latest issue of the Prophetic Observer, with timely biblical insight, ministry news, and resources you don't want to miss. 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
2: The Prophetic Observer is a vital part of the ministry of SWRC, and you can receive the free monthly Prophetic Observer newsletter in your mailbox in the United States of America completely free of charge every single month. They always include some timely and timeless articles to help you stay informed what is happening on God's prophetic calendar and understanding God's timeless word. For the month of September, I wrote an article dealing with a passage that's become a favorite for replacement theologians. Now, some of you may say, what is replacement theology? Well, it's basically saying that the church has replaced Israel in God's prophetic and redemptive plans. And there's a softer version of that that is gaining much more awareness in these modern days, and it's called fulfillment theology. It's a subtle semantic shift where they say, well, no, the church hasn't replaced Israel, but God has fulfilled His plans to national and ethnic Israel in and through the ministry of Jesus, and ergo, the church is the recipient of those blessings, including the land promises that were given as a part of the Abrahamic covenant. And so, whether you call it replacement theology or fulfillment theology, at the end of the day, you end up in the same destination. One of the favorite verses they like to use to support this belief is found in Romans chapter 9, verses 6 to 8. The KJV says it this way, "Not as though the word of God hath taken none effect, for they are not all Israel which are of Israel, neither because they are the seed of Abraham are they all children, but in Isaac shall thy seed be called, that is, they which are the children of the flesh, these are not the children of God, but the children of the promise are counted for the seed." So the proponents of fulfillment theology use this passage to argue that these promises were fulfilled in the church when Jesus brought both Jew and Gentile together into his body. And they claim that these promises are not for the modern-day state of Israel, and so they argue that the true descendants of Abraham and heirs to the promises of the Abrahamic covenant are the New Testament church. But what does this text actually say? Is this text supporting that viewpoint? The context makes it clear. It does not say that the church has fulfilled the Abrahamic covenant. Fulfillment theologians have to read that interpretation back into this passage. They've got to rip this passage out of its context to make their point that the church has replaced or fulfilled the promises to ethnic and national Israel. We've barely gotten started, and we're already recognizing two serious errors in this misunderstanding of Romans chapter 9, verses 6 to 8. They're reading back into the text, and they're taking it out of its context. They're making it say something that it does not say, and that leads to numerous theological errors. And that's the case that I am making with this misunderstanding of Romans 9, 6 to 8 among replacement theology, fulfillment theology, etc., etc. Now, we need to keep in mind, only saving faith in Jesus, the Messiah, will save. He is the only way of salvation for humanity, whether that's Jew or Gentile. Adherents of fulfillment theology who use Romans 9, 6 to 8 as a gotcha passage reveal their biblical ignorance. Spouting interpretive errors as biblical facts only creates greater division in the body of Christ, and humility calls us to come under the authority of Scripture rightly divided. You see, God has faithfully preserved a righteous remnant of Israel from generation to generation. He's going to fulfill his unconditional covenant with Abraham and his ethnic descendants from the house of Israel.
0: Gods, giants, the Nephilim, the flood. What if the ancient myths of civilizations around the world are actually echoes of events recorded in the Bible? 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
4: All of us are going through changing seasons of life, and we need some anchor, something to encourage us when those seasons of life become very negative, very, very hurtful, very discouraging, and oftentimes very hopeless, and at times we feel very helpless. Is there some principle? Yes, there is. It is the faithfulness of God. And not only has he promised it to his people in the Old Testament and the New Testament, he's promised to be faithful to every single one of us because he is, by nature, a faithful God.
5: Welcome to In Touch, the teaching ministry of Dr. Charles Stanley. It's easy to acknowledge and praise God for his presence in the good times, but we should also praise him for his enduring faithfulness when life is hard. Learn to see your circumstances through the lens of Scripture in part one of Encouragement for Every Season of Life.
4: Just as we have changing seasons in nature, we have changing seasons in our own life. And if you'll think about it, we have spring and summer and fall and winter, and all of them have different characteristics. We don't have one long continuous spring or one continuous summer, but changing seasons in our life and changing seasons in nature. And oftentimes we forget the fact that we have those seasons in our own life. Naturally, when it comes to time, we have infancy and childhood and youthfulness and young adulthood and median adulthood and the latter years of our life. And so it is also when it comes to the circumstances of our life, we have seasons in our life. We have seasons, for example, of productivity, when we feel like that we're getting ahead in life and accomplishing and achieving. And then there are those seasons when we feel like we're just standing still and things not getting anywhere, or it could be that we feel like we're going backwards or we're losing. There are those seasons in our life when we are feeling happy and contented and everything is sort of going our way. Then there are those seasons that are not so happy and not so contenting. In fact, they are very discontenting and oftentimes full of frustration. And the question for us is this: is there some principle or is there some truth in the Word of God that will encourage you and me in those difficult, trying times when the seasons of our life seem to be in the negative case? Is there some scripture, some principle in the Word of God that works through every single season of life? Or do we have to fumble through the Bible and find one truth for this season, one truth for that season, another principle this season, another principle that season? Or is there one single principle? Somebody says no, because when I think about all the different seasons of life that I go through or have been through in life, surely there isn't one single principle in the Bible that'll take care of all of those. And I am here to tell you today, yes, there is. There is one single principle that will see you through, sustain you, and encourage you in every single changing season of life, no matter what. And that's what I want to talk about in this message. Encouragement for every season of life, whether it is seasons of time or whether it is seasons of circumstances, we're all going through them. And the question is there a principle? Yes, there is. And I want you to turn, if you will, to the book of Lamentations. That's Isaiah, Jeremiah, Lamentations, Ezekiel. And I want you to turn, if you will, to the third chapter. And I want to read one single verse, or two verses here, really. Two verses of scripture here. Listen to what he says, beginning in verse 22 of Lamentations chapter 3. The Lord's loving kindnesses indeed never cease, for his compassions never fail. They're new every morning. Great is your faithfulness. What is the one single principle in Scripture that God will use to absolutely sustain us through every changing, moving season in our life? And that principle is the faithfulness of God. The faithfulness of God is the one single principle that'll see you through every changing season, no matter how deep, no matter how dark, no matter how despairing, no matter how depressing, no matter how hopeless, no matter how helpless, no matter how good things are. There is a single principle that will encourage you through every single one of them. When you think about the faithfulness of God, it simply means this: that God always does exactly what he says he will do, that he keeps every single one of his promises, that when you think about what he's like and you think about all of his attributes, think about his faithfulness. His faithfulness means that he's constant. He doesn't change, that he is reliable, that he's unwavering, that he's unfailing, that he's trustworthy, that he's steadfast. He never fails, he never falters, and he never forfeits. Whatever God says he will do, he will always do it. He's faithful in good times, he's faithful in bad times, because you see, it is his very nature to be faithful. And we read in that text, he says, great is thy faithfulness. And that is the writer's way of saying, when he looks at the faithfulness of God and what is involved in the fact that he's an unchanging, never-ending, an always reliable God, how great is the faithfulness of God that it covers every single season of life. I want you to turn, if you will, to Deuteronomy chapter 7. And in this particular chapter, God, through Moses, is telling his people, reminding them, in fact, he's warning them about what could happen and may happen when they get into the promised land, which he promised them, and now they're headed in that direction. And so he speaks through Moses, and he reminds the people that they're a holy people. So he says, beginning in verse 7 of Deuteronomy chapter 7, "The Lord did not set his love on you nor choose you because you were more in number than any of the peoples, for you were the fewest of all peoples. But because the Lord loved you and kept the oath which he swore to your forefathers, the Lord brought you out of by a mighty hand and redeemed you from the house of slavery, from the hand of Pharaoh, king of Egypt. Know therefore that the Lord your God, he is God, the faithful God who keeps his covenant and his loving kindnesses to a thousandth generation with those who love him and keep his commandments." And so when you look at that verse of scripture, you realize that he's simply saying, here's what I promised Abraham, Isaac, and Jacob. And now I'm keeping my promise. I'm going to get you into the Holy Land, the land of promise. Look, if you will, in Psalm 36 for a moment. Psalm 36. And notice what he says in this passage. Beginning in verse 5, he says, "Your loving kindness, O Lord, extends to the heavens. Your faithfulness reaches to the skies," which is his way of saying that God's faithfulness is immeasurable. You can't put it in a box. You can't contain it. It is the very nature of an infinite God to be reliable, trustworthy, constant, unwavering, unfailing, and unfaltering in every single promise and in every single thing he promises to do. Then if you want to go to the New Testament, turn, if you will, to 1 Corinthians for a moment and look, if you will, in this first chapter. There are many, many verses, but we're just taking a few here. And I want you to notice what he says. So absolutely faithful in who he is, what he does, and how he goes about it. He says, for example, if you'll notice in verse 9, "God is faithful, through whom you were called into fellowship with his Son, Jesus Christ, our Lord." Then I want you to go back to verse 8 on purpose. I read it in this direction on purpose. He says, "Jesus Christ, the Lord Jesus Christ, who will also confirm you to the end, blameless in the day of our Lord Jesus Christ," which is his way of saying that God who saved you, he has confirmed you and he is going to keep you all the way to the end, not only of this age, but all the way to the moment he takes you home and takes you to heaven. That is, whatever God has begun in you and me, God is going to complete. Why? Because he is a faithful God. He is not going to forgive us of our sins and save us on some basis other than the fact that he's a holy God, a loving God and a forgiving God. He doesn't save us on the basis of conduct, promises, and behavior, because that would be altered. It would be up and down and changing. He saves us. And he says, based on his faithfulness, he will confirm us to the end. He's going to take us all the way to glory. Now, there are lots of verses you and I could refer to concerning his promise to be faithful to us and to be reliable and so forth. One of the things he certainly wants us to do as a result of that is to trust him. And there are lots of verses in the Bible that we encourage to trust him. But turn back, if you will, to Psalm 56 for a moment. And in this 56th Psalm, which is one of many, many Psalms in which you and I are encouraged to place our trust in him, listen to what he says beginning in verse 3. The psalmist says, "When I am afraid, I will put my trust in you, in God whose word I praise. In God I have put my trust. I shall not be afraid. What can mere man do to me?" So I want you to turn, if you will, to the 62nd Psalm and look, if you will, in verse 8, another encouragement to put our trust in God's faithfulness. He says, verse 8, "Trust in him at all times. O people, pour out your heart before him." God wants us to trust him. And of course, most of us know Proverbs 3, 5, and 6, but in case you don't, you might turn there. And he says, "Trust in the Lord with all your heart." He says, don't lean on your own understanding, but in all your ways acknowledge him and he shall direct your path. Acknowledging what about him? acknowledging his will for our life, acknowledging his trustworthiness, that he is a faithful God who is going to keep his promise to us, and he is going to do exactly what he promised to do. So when you think about the fact that all of us are going through changing seasons of life, and we need some anchor, something to encourage us when those seasons of life become very negative, very, very hurtful, very painful, very disillusioning, very discouraging, and oftentimes very hopeless, and at times we feel very helpless. Is there some principle? Yes, there is. It is the faithfulness of God. And not only has he promised it to his people in the Old Testament and in the New Testament, he's promised to be faithful to every single one of us because he is, by nature, a faithful God. Now somebody says, well, but now what's the basis of me believing that God is faithful? What's the basis of me believing that he can be faithful in this season of life and that season? Well, let me just give you four reasons for believing that he is. Number one, you can trust him to be faithful because, listen, because he is, by his very nature, he is omniscient. He knows everything. I need to know that God is absolutely omniscient, which means this, that in whatever season of life you may be, whether it's in your youthfulness, your early adulthood, those median years or those latter years, or those very, very late latter years of your life, no matter what you're facing in life, what your circumstance, what the difficulty, what the hardship may be, I need to understand that my circumstance is fully understood by an omniscient God who knows every detail of this season in which I'm going through. This season of pain or hurt, a difficulty or trial, because he's omniscient, he knows every single aspect of it. He knew it before it happened, before it was going to happen. He knows all the details of it presently. He knows why he has allowed it to happen. He knows what's involved and why these things transpire in our life. He knows exactly where you and I are in every season. He knows that we may be in the end of this season, the beginning of this season. He knows that we're in the middle of this one. He knows how much pain we feel, how much hurt we feel. He knows oftentimes that we may be tempted to doubt that he really loves us because of the intensity of what we are feeling. One of the bases by which you and I can believe that he's going to be faithful is this, that he's omniscient. By his very nature, he knows every single detail of where you are in your life at this moment, what you need, what you feel like you need, where you're hurting, and what he knows is going to take to bring healing to your soul, to your spirit, to your body, or to meet your needs. So one of the bases is the fact that he is omniscient. A second basis is the fact that he is omnipotent, that he is God Almighty, as the scripture calls him, which means that he has all power. Now, how do I apply that to my life? Because he is a faithful God, and because he knows every single detail and has all power, I can rest assured that my God has adequate power to meet every single solitary need, to control and move the circumstances and the seasons of my life, and to supply every single need that you and I have in those seasons, and to enable us to walk through them with a sense of confidence and assurance, knowing in our heart that while there may be snares along the way, he's going to see us through no matter what. He has the power to control every season of life. There are some seasons that you and I go through, we think, well, God, you could have avoided that. He could have. But you remember what he says in Romans 8:28? He says, our God is engineering every single circumstance of our life for his purpose, his glory, and for our good. So think about it. Whatever season of life you and I are in, God is working out a purpose. It doesn't make any difference why you got there or how you got there. God allowed it to happen in your life. And so he has something in mind. He could have just passed you through that. And you see, he also has the power to speed up the process in that season. Slow down the process in that season. What is it that determines how fast you and I go through some season of life? Well, I think it depends upon God.

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5: 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Joseph, as a young man, had two prophetic dreams in which he saw himself exalted above his 10 brothers, but all his circumstances were against him. In our first message, we focused on human dysfunctioning as seen in Joseph's family. In our second message, we saw human depravity at work when Joseph's brothers kidnapped him and sold him as a slave because they were motivated by envy and hatred against him. In our third message, we studied how the human depravity of Joseph's brothers caused serious suffering for Joseph and his father, Jacob. In our fourth message, we investigated how Joseph suffered injustice by the false accusation of attempted rape by Potiphar's immoral wife. In our fifth message, we examined human impatience. After all, Joseph had been a slave and prisoner for years and did not seem to be any means of escape. In this sixth message on Joseph, we will focus away from human weaknesses and look at God's faithfulness. None of us could ever experience the fulfillment of God's plan for our lives without His intervention. While in prison, Joseph interpreted Pharaoh's cupbearer's dream by predicting that he would be released in 3 days and restored to his position with Pharaoh. Joseph then appealed to the cupbearer, "Please show kindness to me. Make mention of me to Pharaoh and get me out of this jailhouse, for indeed I was stolen away from the land of the Hebrews, and also I have done nothing that they should put me into this dungeon." The cupbearer was so human in that he forgot all about Joseph for 2 full years. Those must have been very long and dreary days for Joseph. I can't imagine a worse nightmare than to be falsely accused and then imprisoned. When things looked hopeless, God entered into the picture. The Bible tells us that in the past, God had spoken in various ways and sometimes in dreams. There are cultures even today where dreams are taken seriously, and that was especially true in the ancient world. One night, God gave Pharaoh, the king of Egypt, 2 dreams. That terrified him, and none of his wise men could interpret them. These dreams are recorded in Genesis 41, verse 1. Pharaoh dreamed where he was standing by the river Nile. He saw 7 fat cows coming out of the river and feeding in the reed grass. Then he saw 7 skinny cows come up after them. The skinny cows ate up the 7 fat cows. Then Pharaoh had another dream, 7 ears of plump and good grain came up, after which 7 thin and poor ears of grain, blasted with the east wind, sprung up after them. and the thin ears swallowed up the seven plump ears. Behold, it was a dream. But what did it mean? Pharaoh commanded his Egyptian wise men to interpret his dreams, but they could not. The king became agitated, and it was then that Pharaoh's cupbearer remembered Joseph. In Genesis 41, verse 9, we're told the cupbearer said to the king, I now remember my faults this day. When you were angry with me and the chief baker, you put us into prison. We each had a dream, and the same night we were troubled. Now there was a young Hebrew prisoner with us. He correctly interpreted our dreams for us, which came to pass. In 3 days you restored me to my position, and you ordered the execution of the baker. That very night Pharaoh sent for Joseph. The soldiers woke Joseph up and brought him to the palace. I wonder if Joseph had any idea where they were taking him and the reason for it. Joseph was cleaned up, deloused, and dressed up. They brought him to Pharaoh. The king told Joseph his dreams and asked him for an interpretation. Joseph replied in Genesis 41, verse 16 are his words, It is not in me. God will give Pharaoh an answer of peace. And Joseph told Pharaoh, The dreams of Pharaoh are one. God has shown Pharaoh what is he about to do. The seven good cows are 7 years, and also the seven good ears of grain are the same 7 years. The seven thin and emaciated cows are 7 years, and the seven thin ears of grain blasted by the East River are 7 years of famine. So Egypt will experience 7 years of abundance, followed by 7 years of extreme famine. God not only gave the interpretation to Joseph, but he also gave him the wisdom to suggest a wise plan. In Genesis 41, verse 34, let Pharaoh appoint officers over the land to collect one-fifth of the produce of the land of Egypt in the seven abundant years. Let them gather all the food of those good years and store up grain under the authority of Pharaoh. Then that food shall be in reserve for the land for the 7 years of famine which shall be in the land of Egypt, that the land may not perish during the famine. God also gave Pharaoh an insight into Joseph's ability and integrity. Listen to his words. So the advice was good in the eyes of Pharaoh and the eyes of all his servants. And the Pharaoh said to his servants, Can we find such a one as this, a man in whom is the Holy Spirit of God? Then Pharaoh said to Joseph, Inasmuch as God has shown you all this, there is no one as discerning and wise as you. You shall be over my house, and all my people shall be ruled according to your word. Only in regard to the throne will I be greater than you. Within a few minutes, Joseph the slave and the prisoner became the most powerful man in all of Egypt. None of this could have happened without God's intervention. Imagine the shocking reaction of Potiphar's wife to the news that Joseph was over the whole land of Egypt. She who in revenge falsely accused him of attempted rape and made her husband send him to the royal prison. Joseph could have given Potiphar and his wife a lot of grief. Joseph, however, was a godly man and reacted well with his political power. God's word tells us in Romans 12, verse 19, Beloved, do not avenge yourself, but rather give place to wrath, for it is written, Vengeance is mine, I will repay, saith the Lord. God's plan for Joseph was finally coming to pass. Does God still intervene in supernatural ways on behalf of his children in trouble? Yes, he does, and I know by personal experience. When I was a teenager, I flunked out of high school. But then God revealed to me that I could not serve him without an education. I promised the Lord that if he opened up the opportunity for me to get an education, I would return to finish my high school and go on for further training in order to be equipped for the ministry. I heard about Toccoa Falls Institute, that they had a high school and a Bible college. I applied and was accepted. Before I left, a Christian brother told me about going to school on faith. I asked him, what does that mean? He said, either people will help you financially or God will provide work for you. I returned to school on faith. People promised to help me, but I did not hear from them for 4 years. So I went to the superintendent of the school. Kelly Bonds and told him that I needed a job. He said, we have some work scholarships, but they are all given out. I told him that I had no money, and I asked him, what should I do? He said, you should go home. I replied, I don't want to go home. He asked me why. I told him that I was a Hebrew Christian, and I don't even know why I said that. He stopped me and said, last night I was very tired and I was about to fall asleep when a verse from the Bible woke me up. It was when God said to Abraham, I will bless them that bless you. He got excited and said, all night long I could not get any sleep because that verse kept waking me up. Now I know that God is preparing me to help you, a son of Abraham, and if I bless you, God will bless me. He got me a job working on the school farm, which only lasted one day. I never seen a cow or smelled one before, and they looked very dangerous to me. I didn't know what to do with them. Kelly Bonds laughed, and he said, I'm going to help you more and get a double blessing. You see, God still works for us. He still intervenes. He still helps us when we're in trouble. I want you to know that God has a plan for you, but in that plan, God is going to see that it will be accomplished. You don't have to worry about that because God is faithful. And if you'll just love Him and trust Him and persevere, regardless of all the adverse circumstances that might come your way, you will see that the Lord is faithful. I'm so glad I could look back over my life and see the faithfulness of my God. So God has a plan for your life as He has one for my life. He'll bring it to pass if you'll persevere with faith, because faithful is He who calleth you, who will also do it. In our next and last message of the series, we're going to talk about divine vindication. Until then, may God richly bless you.
4: 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Even if you're one of our regular listeners, you still may not know that we're much more than just a radio program. 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We currently have missionary families serving the Lord all over the world, including the United States, Canada, South America, England, France, and of course, Israel. So when you write, consider helping us with a gift above the suggested amount. We'd be very grateful. By the way, listening friend, has it been a while since we've heard from you? It's very important that if you're listening, please let us know you're out there. 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But then we check our files and find out they never bothered to write while we were on their station. So don't wait until it's too late. If you enjoy the program, let us know. You see, we don't want to drop a station if people are listening and we're having a ministry in their lives. But if no one is listening, we can take those funds and go on a station somewhere else. The only way we have of knowing whether or not you're listening is if you tell us. 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I'm Liz Aiello. Join us next time, won't you, as Pastor Al Runji continues our series of studies on God's plan for your life. 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
2: This is the Old Trailblazer broadcast. This is Pastor Albert Pendarvis, the Old Trailblazer, riding out on old Dan at this time. Come on, Dan, we got to get a getting and get on down the road there where a few folks may be standing around. Folks turning on the radio, the internet, Radio Missions Radio, or wherever they are, maybe reading some of the good literature that we mail out on a regular basis. But this is the Old Trailblazer, Pastor Albert Pendarvis. I wish I could sit down by your side and drink a cup of coffee with you on a good shiny day today and maybe eat a piece of pie. Well, I've had folks call me and tell me that they'd like for me to come by. I wish I could. But let's get back to our study. We bring you this study on the second coming of the Lord. And in the beginning, we read these verses to you, and I want to go back and reread them in Luke's gospel. And when these things begin to come to pass, then look up and lift up your heads, for your redemption draweth nigh. And he spoke of them a parable. Behold, the fig tree and all the trees, when they now shoot forth, ye see and know of your own self that summer is now right at hand. So likewise, when you see these things come to pass, know that the kingdom of God is nigh at hand. Verily I say unto you, this generation shall not pass away till all be fulfilled. Heaven and earth shall pass away, but my words shall not pass away. And take heed to yourself, lest at any time your hearts be overcharged with surfeiting. That means playing around with sin and drunkenness and the cares of this life, and so that they come upon you unawares. For as a snare it shall come on them that dwell on the face of the whole earth. Watch ye therefore and pray always, that ye may be accounted worthy to escape all these things that shall come to pass, and to stand before the Son of Man. Oh, my friend, what a passage of Scripture. But

that when he cometh and knocketh, they may straightway open unto him. And then in John 1, 1 John, little John 3, beloved, now are we the sons of God, and it doth not yet appear that we shall be what we shall be, but we know. Don't you like that? We know. The scripture says over there in Romans, now we know that there's no more condemnation. The apostle Paul said, we know, or I know whom I have believed, and he's able to keep that. But let's go back. In 1 John 3, beloved, now are we the sons of God, and it doth not yet appear what we shall be, but we know that when he shall appear, we shall be like him, for we shall see him as he is. And every man that hath this hope in him purifieth himself, even as he is pure. To the born-again believer, the second coming of Christ is the greatest, if one of the greatest, if not the greatest, comforts, the blessed hope, and one of the greatest incentives to live for the Lord, to walk daily with the Lord, to see men brought to him in salvation of their souls. To the individual who does not look to the Lord, his only motive here is to build up a church by padding the church rolls, putting on a program that will glorify the flesh, and to meet with the favor of the world. He cannot do otherwise because he knows no difference. Now, I know what we're facing today with the religious world. You know, America is more religious today than it ever was. There's churches on every corner. I've told you several times, I was traveling up here a while back. I come to a little town up there in Alabama, and it was just a one red light town. It had four churches, one on each corner where that red light was. They had a Missionary Baptist, Hardshell Baptist, Southern Baptist, and a Presbyterian. All four on one corner. Now, my friend, that's what we are. We are religious without Christ. Religious without Christ. Oh, my friend, what an awful fix we're in. I had this young man call me. He's a social worker or whatever from a big church. He said, Pastor, Pendarvis Trailblazer, we have 30,000 members. And I said, well, is anybody getting saved? He said, well, we have 100 decisions every Sunday. I said, well, I'm not worried about how many decisions you have. Is anybody getting saved? And he just hung his head, I guess, and walked off. I had another friend of mine told me he loved to go to a big church because pastor can't tell when you're not there. Now, isn't that awful? If you miss church, the pastor don't know about it. Isn't that awful, my friend? What kind of a life is that? It's nothing but just a sham, just a shell of religion. The second coming of our Lord, let's get back to earth again, begins with the beginning. Let's look. In the beginning, the first chapter of Genesis speaks, and he rolled from the tips of his fingers the sun, the moon, the stars, all of the constellations which sweep forward in that infinite harmony, which is the silence of the skies proclaimed. You ever go out on the back porch late of an evening and look up into the sky as the stars begin to twinkle and come out? I do. I like to do that. You say, well, you're just an old fool. I know that. I am. I'm just, let me be a fool for Christ's sake. But I love to do that. I live out in the country, so to speak, small town. And I was born and raised in the country. And where I live now has grown up a little bit. But I still can sit on my back porch. In the evening, I can hear the interstate, but it doesn't bother me. And the traffic. But I like to go out there late of evening and just sit up there in a high-back rocker. Maybe you think I'm a fool, folks. But what's wrong with that? Is anything wrong with that? You know, we live in a hurry-burry, fast-paced world, don't we? Oh, the traffic is so terrible. You cannot hardly get on the interstate here where we live because the folks will run over you. And even on our little old road where I live in the country, the traffic is just horrendous. So I like to go out.

0: 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And once in a while, I go back there. I have a little cabin back there. And I go back there and I have a swing and a chair or two. And late of the evening, you see the little old brim jumping in the water. And catfish or two now and then, maybe a bass. But I like to just see the wind blowing, coming across the water, and makes a little white caps light. I like to do that. And meditate upon the blessed Lord. Yes, go back there and meditate upon the blessed Lord. Now, you don't have to do that. You can do it cutting grass on the back 40. You can do it plowing or milking the dairy cows up there in Wisconsin. Oh, but my friend, I heard a man the other night on the news said he milked 2,800 cows. Oh, my goodness. We milked three, and I thought that was a big job. But he said he milked 2,800 cows. I'd like to see that operation. He was a dairy farmer. But let me get back to my study. I'm kind of getting off my subject, my friend. In the second chapter of Genesis, man is formed from the dust of the earth. God breathes into him the breath of life, and he becomes a living soul. A living soul. Get that. In the third chapter, man sins, falls, and the whole human race goes down in wreck and ruin. I have folks that chomp to bits when I say that, because they say, I'm not a sinner. I had nothing to do with Adam and Eve sinning. Listen, my friend, side by side with man's fall is the promised redemption. Mother Eve stands forth in all her beauty, but she stands there now with the shame of sin, is made to listen to the voice of judgment, which places her and Adam under condemnation and sends them forth, running to hide themselves. As she stands there, she learns that not only shall the serpent bruise her seed, but that the promised Redeemer shall bruise the serpent's head. Now, in the last chapter of Romans, you find, and the God of peace shall bruise Satan under your feet. Surely, this is at the coming of our Lord back to earth again. Oh, my friend, in the 19th chapter of Revelation, you will behold a most wonderful description of his coming. And when the door of heaven in heaven opens, and the Son of God, as the Word of God, the King of kings and Lord of lords, as he is seen there coming down from the glories of heaven with the thunderous echo of the steeds of judgment, followed by the armies of heaven, clad with his robes of righteousness. I wish I could paint that picture for you, but I can't, my friend. You go there and read that 19th chapter of Revelation. Maybe you get just a little picture. Maybe you get just a little picture. It is then that he lays hold of Satan, binds him, casts him into the bottomless pit, and bruises him beneath his heel for 1,000 years of glorious reign. So you see, in the first promise, side by side with his first coming, is the second coming of our Lord in his glory. He came the first time as Redeemer, suffered, bled, and died as our substitute. But praise the Lord, one day the heavens will open, and he'll come the second time as King of kings and Lord of lords to rule this old earth for 1,000 years. Blessed be his name. Come quickly, Lord Jesus, the apostle says. Not only to the cry of the apostle John, but it's been the cry of every born-again believer of all ages since the moment he left Mount Olivet, going back to heaven in a shroud of clouds. It's also the cry of every born-again believer today, truly born-again believer, come, Lord Jesus, come. Is that your cry today, my friend? Is that your cry? You say, well, I'm not interested in all of that. Well, I hope you are. I hope you understand, my friend, that Christ came to seek and to save that which was lost. Man, this man on this earth today is a lost. A lost. The Lord didn't only come to save, but he came to seek. Look up, hunt, like the good shepherd sought the lost sheep out there in the pasture. Some were caught in a bunch of thicket. We're caught in the thicket of sin. We're caught in the thicket of total depravity. Oh, my friend, living, I used to say, like hell. Living like hell, man, is a terrible thing until the Lord saves him. And then he's a new creature. Are you a new creature in Christ? You say, well, Trailblazer, you're just dumb. I know that. I'm just dumb enough to ask you, do you know the Lord? Where is your soul going to spend eternity, my friend? Write me and tell me how the Lord saved you. Would you do that? And then I asked you to help me with the broadcast a little once in a while. Pray for me. I had a man call me from Tucson, Arizona, old Cactus, and Cowboy Cactus, and called me and said he was praying for me. Would you do that? Would you pray for me? Remember, the old Trailblazer loves you. My mailing address, the old Trailblazer, Post Office Box 1810, Walker, Louisiana, 70785. Goodbye, and God bless you.
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2: 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Nueces County will host its annual National Night Out kickoff event tonight at the Richard M. Butcher Fairgrounds in Robstown from 5 to 9 p.m. There'll be free family-friendly events featuring food, prizes, a canine demonstration, and meet and greet opportunities with first responders from more than 15 area agencies. 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It's happening tonight from 5 to 9 in Robstown at the Richard M. Borchard Fairgrounds. 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And now for a look at your forecast. Today, mostly cloudy with scattered showers and a high of 93, winds out of the south-southeast at 15 to 25 miles an hour. Tonight, scattered thunderstorms with a low of 77, winds out of the south-southeast at 15 to 25 miles an hour. 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
5: 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Because there are times when we all struggle with the question, what am I supposed to do with my life? We'd all like to make a difference, have an impact, find our purpose in life, discover our calling. But as we all know, sometimes that can be elusive, unclear, frustrating, even demoralizing. Well, the Bible story that Daniel Ryan Day will be taking Elisa Morgan, Bill Crowder, and Rasul Berry, and the rest of us too today, demonstrates a factor that isn't applicable 100% of the time, but it is one that we need to consider. But it's one that might not follow what we normally consider to be conventional wisdom. It's the little-known story of Amos, an Old Testament-era prophet whose calling story has some noteworthy elements to add to our discussion about hearing God's call. And welcome to Discover the Word and another 15 minutes of Bible engagement for life from our Daily Bread Ministries. We are convinced that regular interaction with Scripture is a key factor in our spiritual growth and transformation. And so we get our group together each day at this time to explore topics and related passages of Scripture. We're calling our study this week, Hearing God's Call, and looking at those five stories that Daniel has chosen to help us think about what a call from God is and how we might respond to it. So if you're ready, let's pull our chairs up to the table with Daniel and Elisa and Bill and Rasul and discover some of the counterintuitive things about Amos's calling story that may enter into some aspects of our own calling stories today.
6: Picture a time when you were in an unexpected situation. Could be an important opportunity that maybe comes out of nowhere, or could also be a time when you were stuck with the consequences of a poor decision that you didn't realize was a poor decision. So would you mind sharing about your unexpected situation?
7: My wife and I were asked when we were in full-time ministry together as missionaries to lead a summer mission trip because they had just seen my wife sing and they knew that she was good at singing. But then when we got there that summer, there was one of those clear moments of calling where I was like, this is what I want to do. I want to lead these groups of musicians to help them grow spiritually and to do evangelistic outreach concerts. And it worked out, and that's what happened. And so, but yeah, that was pretty unexpected when I just thought I was going to be there to kind of
6: just
7: help.
6: Plus one.
7: Yeah, I was the plus one.
8: I'm going to say being here, you know, around this table. You know, I had been in ministry for a couple of decades, and I had completed my prior assignment, if you will, and stepped down from the area of leadership where I'd been. And I was speaking and writing, and I was okay, but I also felt kind of, you know, and I got a call to consider, to try out, to be a part of this team. I remember Bill was there too, and Mart, and it was like, let's see if this will work. And came for a couple of days to Grand Rapids from Denver, and here we still are.
9: Mm-hmm. I was pastoring a church in West Michigan, and there was a leadership conference going on at one of the local Bible conference grounds. So went to have this all-day seminar on church leadership, and we had all paused for lunch, and we were having lunch in the dining room when the director of the conference, who I don't believe I had ever met, came up to me and said, hey, I'm going to be working with this other Bible conference ministry down in Florida, and I'm looking for speakers. I want to talk to you about it. And so I looked at the guys. I said, okay, who have we had at the church that we can recommend to him? Mm-hmm. He said, no, I want you to come. Mm-hmm. I was like, why? Mm. And that ended up being my first Bible conference speaking opportunity.
6: Yeah. You've done a few since then.
8: Yeah, just a couple.
9: But, you know, it was just so totally unexpected.
8: That's cool.
6: Yeah, it's hard to look back and say a decision is wrong when you have enough perspective to see how God worked through it well. But if I was going to choose being stuck with the consequences of a decision, it was the first time I joined a ministry and had to fundraise my salary and all that. Hmm. And the money just wasn't there, but we wanted to get started. So we got started, and it led to some of the most stressful years of my life. So when unexpected things happen, I think there's a variety of responses, but it just so happens that sometimes this is exactly where God does call us to serve others. And I think there's a really great example of that with a guy named Amos. And so I'd like us to read Amos 1:1, and then someone else read Amos 7:10 through 15, and specifically listen for Amos's credentials.
9: Okay, I'll get the 1:1. This message was given to Amos, a shepherd from the town of Tekoa in Judah. He received this message in visions 2 years before the earthquake when Uzziah was king of Judah and Jeroboam II, the son of Jehoash, was king of Israel.
8: Okay, and this is chapter 7, verses 10 through 15. Then Amaziah, the priest of Bethel, sent a message to Jeroboam, king of Israel. Amos is hatching a plot against you right here on your very doorstep. What he's saying is intolerable. He is saying, Jeroboam will soon be killed and the people of Israel will be sent away into exile. Then Amaziah sent orders to Amos, get out of here, you prophet. Go on back to the land of Judah and earn your living by prophesying there. Don't bother us with your prophecies here in Bethel. This is the king's sanctuary and the national place of worship. But Amos replied, I'm not a professional prophet, and I was never trained to be one. I'm just a shepherd, and I take care of sycamore fig trees. But the Lord called me away from my flock and told me, go and prophesy to my people in Israel.
6: All right, so who are the characters that we've met so far?
7: Well, we have Amos, who is described as a shepherd, but he also, I guess, has a side gig where he's taking care of sycamore fig trees,
8: mm-hmm.
7: and definitely is from a place where they're like, wait, he's from where? Like,
9: yeah, what's interesting is he's from Judah, but he's prophesying against Israel. He's from the southern kingdom, but his message is against the northern kingdom.
6: So there's some political tension in this story for sure, right? So there's some layers there.
9: Yeah.
6: Who else have we met?
7: Well, there's Amaziah, a snitch, a.k.a. a priest of Bethel, which is interesting because we know that that little bit of the backstory there was that when the northern kingdom split, they created a rival temple and place of worship and rival priests. So he has a very strong allegiance to the king of the northern kingdom.
6: Mm. Yeah. And who is that king?
8: Jeroboam.
6: And both of them, Amaziah and Jeroboam, have really allowed their politics and national identity begin to shape the worship of Yahweh. Because Yahweh is still worshipped at this temple, but along with some other practices that are happening. And instead of defending the poor and vulnerable, as you read through Amos, there's also a lot of injustice happening, idol worship.
8: Hmm.
6: And of course, genre matters for this too. What's our genre?
9: Well, this is one of the minor prophets. Minor not because they're less important, but because they tend to be smaller than the so-called major prophets.
6: Mm-hmm. What do prophetic books typically do?
8: Yeah, we typically think that it's going to foretell the future, but it's really a calling back, a warning. Come back to God. Come back to your first love.
7: Yeah, the forthtelling.
8: Forthtelling.
7: Aspect of prophecy, which is to really expose what God wants to say to the people, and oftentimes, like you said, to bring the people back to doing the right things when they're doing the wrong things, especially when it's people in authority and leadership. There's so many different ways where this is defacing that sense of co-regency that we talked about, which was supposed to benefit the world, and instead it's just enriching those who are at the top. God has very sharp things to say for people who are doing that.
6: Yeah. So picture yourself as the one choosing an ambassador. Okay? You're going to choose this ambassador to go and confront the northern kingdom. What would be some of the things you would want this person? What credentials would you expect for them to have?
9: Well, if he's going to confront the king, he has to have some kind of understanding of palace protocol.
6: Okay.
9: And how you conduct yourself before the king.
6: So royal in some way.
9: Yeah.
6: Yeah, okay.
8: Sophistication. A good speaker.
6: Yeah.
8: Somebody
6: That'd
8: who knows.
6: That'd be important.
8: Yeah.
6: Yeah. Yeah.
7: Someone who had the political cachet or following that would make that voice one that the king in the north would need to listen to.
6: Yeah, so some weight behind it.
7: Yeah.
6: Now, this is about confronting related to the law, so maybe an expert in the law as well would be good.
8: Mm-hmm.
6: I mean, at least a professional prophet.
8: Yeah.
6: But what are Amos's credentials?
8: He's a fig farmer.
6: Mm-hmm. Yep. From where?
9: From nowhere.
6: Mm. From nowhere.
9: From Tekoa. He's, in a sense, he's nobody from nowhere, but he's exactly where God wants him to be.
8: Right.
6: Yeah. And so as we think about just this idea of calling and how God works sometimes, God took someone who, as far as we can tell, had no formal training, no religious credentials, and he asked him to challenge and critique the political rival neighbors in the north. More than that, he's a herdsman and a fig farmer who's called to step away from his day job, right? And at least for a season, represent God through preaching or proclaiming the truth to the North. So obviously, God often uses credentials and skills that he's given us to do his work. But I think this is a good story that reminds us he doesn't need them, though. Right? He doesn't need our skills and credentials to accomplish his good purposes. He can call us out of our comfort zones, our skill sets, to do the work that he has for us to do, to lead when maybe you didn't sign up for it, or, I don't know, speak up when silence would be easier, maybe stepping forward when you feel out of your depth or like retreating. And God doesn't always work this way. In fact, I think wisdom would tell us to be really careful if we feel like God is calling us out of the thing that we're skilled of. Right? If you have no skills and abilities to do something,
7: right,
6: and you feel like God's leading, it might be a good idea to talk with some mentors and some other people around you to confirm that that's true. But we also shouldn't be surprised if, yeah, like Amos, God leads us to do something uncomfortable for the benefit of others.
5: And that is another element to add to our understanding of what hearing God's call means and looks like. And like they said, this doesn't negate taking into account credentials and strengths and weaknesses and being qualified. But even though the story of Amos doesn't necessarily apply 100% of the time, it does contain a factor that needs to be considered. And so, hearing God's call, that's what Daniel Ryan Day and Elisa Morgan and Bill Crowder and Rasul Berry are talking about this week here on Discover the Word. And as you ponder how God may be leading you right now, I'd like to remind you about a resource from Our Daily Bread Ministries' Reclaim Today division that'll help you continue exploring the subject of God's call on your life. Now, Reclaim Today is the part of the ministry that is aimed especially at those in their 20s and 30s. And the resource is a Bible study called 7 Bible Stories to help you hear God's calling. Now, those in that age range often struggle with kind of purpose anxiety, you know, unsure of what they're supposed to do with their life. But as we've said this week, they are not the only ones. Every stage of life can surface those kinds of questions. And so I hope you'll check out this empowering study that can be completed on your own, but it's especially powerful when you share it with a friend or with a small group as you wrestle honestly with questions of purpose and work and identity together. And so if you'd like to learn more, we'll have a link to the 7 Bible Stories to Help You Hear God's Calling Bible Study in this week's show notes on our website at discovertheword.org. 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And actually, this is a 2-for-1 story. 2 people, 2 examples of God's calling rolled into 1 situation that we find in the book of Acts. 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
1: This is Leanna Wilson from Creative Encouragement Ministries, and this is an Encourage It Forward moment. Did you know one of the keys to overcoming worry is refusing to think like the world? I know what it's like to worry about finances. One day, as I was stressing over the numbers, the Lord simply whispered, "Leanna, it's just a number." That simple statement changed my perspective. Suddenly, what seemed so overwhelming became much smaller in light of who God is. Romans 12:2 says, "Do not be conformed to this world, but be transformed by the renewing of your mind." The world tells us to live in fear, stress over every bill, and carry the weight of tomorrow. But God's Word calls us to renew our minds and trust Him instead. When we continually focus on God's promises rather than our problems, our perspective changes. We begin to see His circumstances through His eyes instead of the world's. We discover that His plans are good, pleasing, and perfect. So the next time you're tempted to worry about finances or any situation, remember those simple words, "It's just a number," or "It's just a circumstance." Our God created the heavens and the earth. He is far greater than anything you're facing today. Don't conform to the world's way of thinking. Renew your mind, trust the Lord, and watch Him give you His peace. Be a blessing to someone today and encourage it forward. You've been listening to an Encourage It Forward moment from Creative Encouragement Ministries. 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

It's Thursday, October 1st, 2026, and from Dallas, Texas, this is World Missionary Evangelism on the Air. In just a few moments, Daniel Moore continues an examination of the life of Abraham. But before we hear from WME's president, will you please listen to this very important message? Have you ever been so overwhelmed that you simply couldn't even pray so that you could receive an answer as to how to lift the burdens from your heart and from your shoulders? If you are going through one of those times right now and you need someone to pray with you and pray for you, then why don't you pick up the phone and call the World Missionary Evangelism Prayer Line. We are there for you Monday through Thursday during our normal operating hours. And you can reach us at 1-214-942-1678. 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It's 1-214-942-1678. We are there for you Monday through Thursday during our normal operating hours. Please feel free to call.

0: God bless you, WME family. Welcome back as we continue looking at the life of Abraham. Now, this is a very exciting journey that Abraham has taken. Abraham has gone out based upon what God has spoken to him. Based on what the promise that God had given him, Abraham journeyed forward. And the Bible says that when he came to Canaan, he built an altar there. And that altar was to have communion with God. It was to thank God for what God had done. It was a milestone in Abraham's life. Abraham is here. He's in the land that God had promised him. And the Bible says he builds the altar there. And this altar is to have a special communion with God. This is to speak with God, but also to let God speak to him. And so he sets up an altar and then pitched his tent. And this is interesting that Abraham pitched a tent and lived under a tent. And so he doesn't build a palace. He doesn't build a castle. He doesn't build a great big home. And so the Bible tells us that he pitches a tent. And it's not that he's a drifter. It's more of that he's like a pilgrim. And I love what 1 Peter chapter 2, verse 11 says. We are also pilgrims here. And so he wasn't living as a drifter. He was as a pilgrim. A pilgrim usually has a goal. And so we have a goal. And that's, of course, our heavenly city. That's the promise of God. That's salvation. Abraham comes to this land. And what happens? The Bible tells us that a famine hits the land. And what does Abraham do? Abraham gets sidetracked and he goes to Egypt. Now, no good came out of him stopping by Egypt. Isn't it amazing that when we obey God, we see results? We see God move in a mighty way. But one act of disobedience can lead to so many consequences. It wasn't good for Abraham to get sidetracked with Egypt. God would have taken care of him during this famine. God would have supplied for Abraham during this famine. And of course, he goes to Egypt and he's rebuked by a pagan king. This is where Sarai, who becomes Sarah, actually meets Hagar. And this is where she's brought along with Abraham. We're going to see events happen because of them going to Egypt. When we get sidetracked from what God has called us to do, when we venture outside of God's will, when we do things that God hasn't sent us to do, go places God hasn't commissioned us to go to, do things that are outside of His will, we get in trouble. Abraham was a great man of faith, but he was also a man who obeyed God. He was very obedient to God. And we see this moment here where he gets sidetracked because of what happened in the land of Canaan, because of this brief famine that hit the land. And no good came out of him being sidetracked. You know, when we go outside of God's will, when we don't disobey God, when we do things that don't please God, when we get sidetracked from the mission, from what God has called us to do, and I fear that's what the church has done today. We've become a watered-down, commercialized church, a church that compromises the message of the cross, of Christ, of repentance. We have the best lighting, sound systems, commercials, buildings, cushioned seats, and visual effects. But we're lacking in the presence of God. We're lacking in the message of the gospel. When we get sidetracked from what God has called us to do, when we get sidetracked from the message and from the mission, we get in trouble. When we don't obey God to the fullest, we run into these moments in our life where we have consequences for what we've done and for our disobedience. As we study Abraham's life, and as we continue to look at Abraham, we're going to see that there was consequences for him being sidetracked, for him going into Egypt. There was no good that came out of him going into this land. And so he gets sidetracked from what God has called him to do. It's so easy to get sidetracked. Don't get sidetracked. Listen to God. Stay on course. Even when it seems like it's impossible. A famine had hit this place. And so it was a time of hunger, the time of necessity. But Abraham had a promise from God. Abraham had built an altar to the Lord. It wasn't time for him to move. It wasn't time for him to get sidetracked. And eventually he gets back on course. He gets back on the mission. He goes back to what God called him to do. When we disobey God, when we go astray from God's will, we get in trouble. This is why the shepherd has to constantly direct the sheep. When the sheep go astray, they get dazed and confused and usually get into trouble. That's why we have to stay the course. That's why we can't take our eyes off of Christ. That's why we can't take our eyes off the mission. And we know here at World Missionary Evangelism about that, because that's in our name, missionary. A missionary has a mission to minister to those that are hurting, to work with the lost, and to help bring people to the gospel of our Lord and Savior, Jesus Christ. Don't go astray. Don't lose course of what God is doing. Abraham got sidetracked. He got sidetracked. There were consequences. We're going to look at that as we continue to look at the life of Abraham. Let's go to God in prayer. Dear Heavenly Father, we thank you today for this time of Bible study. And we thank you also, Lord, for our World Missionary Evangelism family. Lord, we ask that you be with them throughout this week, Lord. And Father, that you bless them, Lord, in a special way, Lord. In Jesus' name we pray. Amen.
1: For more than 60 years, World Missionary Evangelism has been reaching the lost through a program that we call Native Missionary Sponsorship. 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You can be a part of this. You can help support one of these natives as they reach out to those who are lost. 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
5: 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We're Venture Church, 3401 South Alameda, and we are under Pastor Gloria and David Fajardo. 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
8: This is Texas Ag Today, the number one source for the latest news in Texas agriculture. The largest and most experienced farm news team in the Lone Star State covers it all. From the piney woods of East Texas to the rocky ranges of the Trans-Pecos, and from the Panhandle down to the Rio Grande Valley. 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
9: 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I'm James Hunt, and we'll talk about that on Texas Ag Today.
10: 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I'm Tom Nicoletti, and I'll have more on Texas Ag Today.
11: China has agreed to reduce the tariffs it implements on U.S. agricultural goods shipped into the country. I'm Jessica Domel, and we'll have that story coming up on Texas Ag Today.
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12: Hello, Texas. Why don't you jump on in with me and buckle up? We're going to take a ride around the Lone Star State as we cover the most important industry in this greatest state in the nation, Texas agriculture. Be sure to hold on tight because it all starts right now. Pasture mealybugs continue to spread across Texas and other states. It now has the attention of USDA, and efforts are picking up to stop the spread. U.S. Agriculture Secretary Brooke Rollins.
13: We have declared the pasture mealybug as a priority pest for the upcoming fiscal year in our Animal and Plant Health Inspection, or APHIS, Plant Pest and Disease Management Program, which means that it will get a majority of time, effort, and money moving forward. This program will be administered through Section 7721, but will also receive increased funding going from $75 million to $90 million per year.
12: Rollins announced a four-point plan to fight the pest.
13: Through this plan, we will, number one, improve timely detection and diagnostics of the mealybug. We will, number two, accelerate scientific research, including by conducting insecticide efficacy trials right here in Louisiana. Number three, we will lead an aggressive and coordinated communications response. And finally, number four, we will continue to partner with our great states on proactive management and mitigation tactics.
12: The pasture mealybug has been found in 95 Texas counties. It's also present in Florida, Georgia, and Louisiana. Just recently, the EPA granted a Section 18 crisis emergency exemption to use Centric 40WG on mealybugs. In research trials here in Texas, it's proven to be the most effective insecticide against the pest. There's a new potato designed specifically for Texas.
11: Researchers at Texas A&M have developed a new variety of potato designed to grow well in Texas. According to AgriLife Today, the Texas A&M Potato Breeding Program's new Duncan Russet potato offers resistance to the virus PVY, one of the industry's most costly diseases. The potato is bred for heat tolerance for growers in the southern U.S., and it reportedly holds its light color for French fries even after months in cold storage, a rare trait. The potato is one of 14 commercially released varieties developed by the Texas A&M Breeding Program. For the Texas Farm Bureau Radio Network, I'm Jessica Domel.
12: A new screwworm case has popped up in Texas. This one was in a goat in Crockett County. That's in southwest Texas. Crockett County has had the most confirmed screwworm cases so far this year with 13. Only this new one is active. The other 12 are inactive. We've also found the first screwworm fly in a trap. That trap was in Brewster County in southwest Texas on the Mexican border. The Texas High Plains have seen a lot of rain recently, but James Hunt tells us that rain is too late to help summer crops.
9: For our farmers in the Texas High Plains, the big rains we've been getting will help them with new wheat crops and also to build subsoil moisture for next spring. But for the crops they tried to grow this summer, these rains have arrived too late. Barry Evans of Cress summed up his summer season this way.
14: I'm looking at failing everything. We failed our grain sorghum quite a bit earlier. We just got very, very few heads even emerged. In our cotton, it set some bolls, but the bolls are small, just little hickory nuts, and they didn't open and fluff out like a boll should. We got off to such a good start. We were terribly dry last winter, but then from about the middle of May till the end of June, we had between a half and an inch every week, and it really got the crops off to a good start, but we really didn't build that subsoil moisture that we needed. But the crops looked so good and grew well early. But then whenever we quit raining in July, then there just was no subsoil to sustain them through that.
15: I would have to imagine it's very exceptional for you to have to fail all of your crops. Have you done this before?
14: We have failed all of our crops. You know, years like 2011, of course, you know, in extreme drought years. Even though nearly all my farm is dry land, I'm just so reluctant to fail a crop because we need to grow crops just to keep everything going. That's what we do. And so for me to fail crops is really unusual. And for me to talk about doing it now, it's really unusual. But it just tells you what a brutal summer July and August was.
9: We'll talk more with farmer Barry Evans of Cress in tomorrow's report. I'm James Hunt on the Texas Farm Bureau Radio Network.
12: U.S. beef is getting more access to the Saudi Arabian market. Tom Nicoletti has the story.
16: For more than a decade, U.S. beef faced technical barriers in Saudi Arabia that left only a small fraction of U.S. production eligible for the market. With those obstacles now removed, the U.S. Meat Export Federation, with support from the U.S. Department of Agriculture and the Beef Checkoff Program, is ramping up efforts to reintroduce U.S. beef to importers and other prospective customers in Saudi Arabia. Here is USMEF President and CEO Dan Hallstrom.
17: Our forecast is that this is a $150 million opportunity, so we're planning accordingly. Saudi Arabia has held a lot of promise for a long time. It's a very young demographic, one of the youngest in the world, under 30 years of age, and the prospects for future growth are just huge. The total global imports were over $1 billion of beef globally into Saudi Arabia, which we had a very, very small portion of, you know, less than $10 million. But there was an export verification EV program, which really had some overly restrictive feed traceability requirements and a few other things that complicated the supply chain.
16: USMEF Chef Herman Navarrete, the Director of Culinary Programs, recently traveled to Saudi Arabia to conduct U.S. beef workshops and seminars.
18: We have a chance to do one-on-one workshops with some of the importers in the region, and they were extremely excited. We also have a chance to work with culinary students who are the future leaders in hotels and restaurants of the region. So it was extremely important for them to learn about U.S. beef so they would be able to use it. So we had a cutting demonstration, and then we had some tasting. They were absolutely convinced that this is the right product.
16: I'm Tom Nicoletti for the Texas Farm Bureau Radio Network.
12: China has agreed to reduce tariffs on U.S. agricultural goods. Jessica Domel reports.
11: Trade tensions between the United States and China are thawing. Following a recent visit between U.S. President Donald Trump and Chinese President Xi Jinping, the White House announced both countries have agreed to reduce tariffs on about $30 billion in goods. The 30 for 30 framework would reportedly give most of the products on the list of U.S. exports to China a most favored nation status, meaning those items would see standard tariff levels under World Trade Organization rules. Those are most often under 10%. U.S. exports to China that would see the new reduced tariff rates include horses, donkeys, cattle, pigs, turkeys, chickens, and goats. Frozen beef, pork, lamb, turkey, and chicken products are also on the list, as are fish, dairy products, citrus, eggs, fresh and chilled fruits and vegetables, rice, beans, spirits, and juices from the U.S. Soybeans, most notably, were not on the list of goods that China would allow into the country at reduced rates. Following the announcement, the American Soybean Association said they're disappointed in their exclusion. Scott Metzger, ASA president, said, quote, China's remaining 10% retaliatory duty limits access for private Chinese importers, meaning soybean trade will continue to be handled primarily by China's state-owned enterprises, end quote. U.S. Trade Representative Jamison Greer said the administration will continue working to pursue fair, balanced, and reciprocal trade with China by ensuring compliance with commitments on agricultural and energy purchases, pursuing balanced trade in non-sensitive goods, and securing market access for farmers, manufacturers, businesses, and workers. For the Texas Farm Bureau Radio Network, I'm Jessica Domel.
12: Coming up next,
19: the fall armyworm is a common pest of Bermuda grass and many other crops in North and Central Texas. Given their immense appetite and great numbers, fall armyworms can damage entire fields in a few days. I'm Dr. Vanessa Olson from Overton.
12: And feeding a quality trace mineral is important for reproduction in cattle.
8: 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Texas farmers and ranchers informed for over two decades. 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
12: It's time for fall armyworms in pastures. Forage specialist Vanessa Olson has more.
19: Fall armyworms are primarily identifiable by two features. The head will have apparent white markings that form an upside-down Y pattern. The second feature is the last couple of segments of the caterpillar will have black bumps that form a square or rectangle. Fall armyworms are very small at first, cause little plant damage, and as a result, often go unnoticed. They live for 2 to 4 weeks, depending on the temperature, and full-grown larvae are about 1 to 1.5 inches long. Fall armyworms survive and develop better in areas with fertilized or well-watered grasses, which can lead to outbreak scenarios. Multiple generations can occur in a short period of time. Hay fields with dense canopy and vigorous growth are often more susceptible to armyworm infestations. Producers should look for fall armyworms feeding in the crop canopy during the late evening and early morning and during cool, cloudy weather. When fields are wet with dew, armyworms can stick to producers' boots or equipment while moving through the field. For producers, the key to managing fall armyworms is frequent inspection of fields to detect infestations. Freshly emerged caterpillars will begin to feed on the leaves and make small transparent areas, giving the grass a frosted appearance. As they grow and molt, caterpillars

0: cow calves, the more the calf will weigh at weaning, which means an average of $150 extra per calving period. Trace mineral nutrition plays a role in reproductive success, and it is not uncommon in cows for the fetus to undergo early embryonic death and the pregnancy to be lost. With trace mineral supplementation, research indicates that embryo retention improved by up to 18% in early gestation, and there was an increase in first service conception rates. Trace minerals play a critical role at the cellular level, supporting enzyme activity, protein synthesis, and tissue development. When trace minerals are effectively absorbed, cellular functions translate into measurable reproductive outcomes. Dr. Burson indicates that if we feed a great quality trace mineral source and get it to the cell where it is needed, reproductive outcomes improve, with more cows pregnant and healthier cattle. However, not all trace minerals are the same as far as digestion is concerned, as the form of the mineral, stability, and interactions with other diet ingredients determines how much of the mineral is utilized. There are some elements in the diet or environment that can limit trace mineral absorption, and the baseline requirements for trace minerals were established decades ago to prevent deficiencies, not to optimize reproductive performance. Beef cows are not the same as they were decades ago, as they consume more feed and produce more milk. Talk with your veterinarian or Texas A&M AgriLife beef specialist for more information on trace mineral supplementation to maintain pregnancies and improve herd productivity. I'm Dr. Bob Judd on the Texas Farm Bureau Radio Network.
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3: We are on the line with Riley Rhodes from Live Oak Livestock Three Rivers. Riley, how was the Monday sale?
4: Good, Larry. Ended up with a good sale, 1,614 heads a day. Pretty much steady. The lightweight calves, I thought there was a little bit improvement on them. Kind of the calves weighing from 250 up to 450. I guess maybe some people anticipating the rain this week. We're supposed to get some rain, so trying to buy a few of those grazing calves. Everything else pretty much steady. Ended up with a few pairs, 2,400 up to 4,000. Some bred cows, 2,100 up to 3,400. Packer cows and bulls were fully steady from last week. Not a whole lot of movement there. The high-yielding cows, 136 to 144. Breakers, 132 to 138. Canners, 102 to 124. Packer bulls, high-yielding bulls, 178 to 186. Low to medium-yielding bulls, 154 to 178. 2 to 3 weight choice steers, 582, 658, with some little roping calves mixed in there, and some heifer mates, 570 to 642. 3 to 4 weight choice steers, 502 to 572. Heifer mates, 462 to 516. 4 to 5 weight choice steers, 470 to 504. Heifer mates, 418 to 482. 5 to 6 weight choice steers, 402 to 458. Heifer mates, 374 to 420. 6 to 7 weight choice steers, 318 to 344. Heifer mates, 302 to 328. 7 to 8 weight choice steers, 296 to 324. Heifer mates, 292 to 314.
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2: Neighbor, thanks for joining me. I'm Larry Marble. This is the Texas Farm Bureau Radio Network. Walk in the pens. We'll see you tomorrow. Good day.
5: Cattle futures climbed throughout the trading day, ending higher, with December live cattle up $1.90, closing at $222.70, February up $2.15, $225.07. Feeder cattle ended higher, November up $3.40, $334.30, with January feeders up $4.27, closing at $327.67. Cash-fed cattle market slow going so far this week. USDA reporting just over 3,400 head sold so far, those all coming out of the northern plains, and all of those were just cattle. Price range, 345 to 350, that's steady to a bit lower compared to last week. Boxed beef prices mixed, choice up a penny, 382.67, select down 241, 362.07. The corn market took a big tumble. USDA released its quarterly stocks report and increased their corn stocks estimate by 173 million bushels. That caused prices to take a sharp drop. December corn down 21%.

0: and a quarter, closing at $5.75. March corn down 20 and a half, 515 and a half. Wheat closed lower as well. December Kansas City wheat down 10 cents, 733 a bushel. December Chicago wheat down 17, closing at 675 and three quarters. Cotton finishing the day lower. December new crop cotton down 34 points at 78.72. March cotton down 37, closing at 81.38. In the energy markets, November natural gas up 2 cents at 303. November West Texas crude up $1.40, 90.78 a barrel. The financial markets were mixed, with the Dow down 443 points, 50,906. The NASDAQ up 63, 26,861, with the S&P down 19, 7,651. Now let's look inside these energy and financial markets. Here's economist Tim Snyder with Matador Economics in Dallas.
1: Today's report starts with something markets badly needed, some better macroeconomic numbers. Yesterday's JOLTS report showed 7.1 million job openings, slightly below expectations, and down from last month. Consumer confidence was also weaker, leaving markets concerned the Fed could face a slowing economy while still trying to fight inflation. Then comes today's numbers. Second quarter GDP growth came in at plus 2.2%, beating expectations of plus 1.5%. More importantly, the Fed's preferred inflation gauge, the PCE, showed some signs of improvement. Headline PCE rose 0.3% for the month and 3.4% year over year, both better than expected. Core PCE, removing food and energy, also rose 0.3% monthly, while the annual rate improved to 3.0%, down from 3.3% last month. Now that's significant, because markets immediately reduced expectations for another October rate increase, providing some relief to both equities and bonds. Now let's move to geopolitics. The physical oil market continues improving faster than the diplomatic market does. Qatar's shuttle diplomacy between Washington and Tehran remains alive, and Iran is reviewing Washington's response to its latest proposal. That's encouraging, but we've been here before, and there still is no ceasefire and no normalization in the Strait of Hormuz. Equities are fractionally higher following today's macroeconomic data, while crude oil remains elevated. And after today's close, we need to watch for Micron's earnings. Its earnings, and particularly its guidance, will provide an important reading for AI and data center demand heading into tomorrow's trade. Here's today's bottom line. Stronger growth and softer inflation gave markets something they've desperately needed, a little breathing room. But one good morning doesn't settle the Fed, reopen the Strait of Hormuz, or end the war. Today, though, the economic numbers moved in the right direction. And right now, we'll take it. For the Texas Farm Bureau Radio Network, I'm economist Tim Snyder.
0: That wraps up our look at the markets, and that wraps up this episode of Texas Ag Today. I'm Kerry Martin. Hope to see you back here next time as we cover the most important industry in this greatest state in the U.S. of A, Texas agriculture.
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5: We consider it a privilege that you've joined us today for Ancient Words for Modern Times, a ministry of Annabelle Baptist Church in Corpus Christi, Texas. It is our prayer that you will grow deep in the Word of God and that we can be of assistance to you in that effort as Robert Simmons teaches from God's time-tested Word, the Bible. And we would remind you that God's Word is an ancient document, but it is still the most relevant book for you in your life today that has ever been written. We join Robert now as he opens the vast treasure chest of God's Word.
6: If you will, take your Bibles this morning, turn with me to Exodus chapter 30. And as you know, we have been making our way through the tabernacle because the tabernacle that God gave to Moses in the wilderness is a shadow of something that's very real in the heavens. But that shadow is something also that teaches us how that we can grow close to God in our relationship. So there's a difference between, well, I'm a Christian, and then having a vital, vibrant relationship with Jesus Christ where, you know, you're in real relationship and he's your friend. At that point, you're a friend of God. Matter of fact, he's the best friend you've got. And I know that that's where all of us want to be. And as we make our way through that tabernacle, he says, okay, here's what you need to do and what you will need to a pattern that you can follow if you want to come into this really strong relationship with Jesus Christ. And so he starts outside of the small tent within the tabernacle area. And outside there are two pieces of furniture. The first one that you come to is right inside the gate of the tabernacle area. There's only one door to that. And when you come in that, there's this brazen altar of sacrifice. It's the place where all the sacrifices are being made. And of course, the Bible tells us that without the shedding of blood, there is no remission of sin. If you want to come to God, you want to be a part of God's people, there's only one way you're going to come, and that's through the sacrifice that Jesus Christ made on the cross for us. And so we learn that if you want to start the journey, you start with Jesus Christ and the sacrifice that he made. But what if I want to grow now? None of us want to just say, well, I'm saved, so I'm good, and I get to go to heaven when I die, and I'm going to be miserable in my Christian life the rest of the time. We want to grow up in the Lord and find the true treasure and the true value of being a child of God while we're on this earth. So we move on. As we do, we come to a laver. As the priest got from one place to the other, his feet and hands would get dirty. And so he would need to clean them up. So when we come to the laver, what the Bible tells us about the laver is that it's representative of the Word of God. All right, so are you following me here? First, I've got to be born again. Second, I've got to get into the Word of God. If I'm not born again, I can't get to this great relationship with God. But then if I don't start reading God's Word, studying God's Word, I'm not going to grow up any further. Now then, as we continue, and now then we enter into the holy place, there are three pieces of furniture in there. So I've been born again. I've started reading the Word of God. I'm on my journey now to get close to the Lord. But what are these three pieces of furniture about? All right. When I look on my right as I enter into the holy place, I find a table of showbread. And we did a message on that, so I'm not going to back up and redo it. But let me tell you the big significance of it. That has to do with your fellowship and your communion with Jesus Christ and with fellow Christian believers. So, just in layman's terms, let me put it this way. If I want to get close to God, I got to be born again. Then I got to get into the Word of God. And then I've got to get into fellowship with other believers around me. And if I don't do that, my growth's going to be stunted. The Bible says very clearly, it's not a suggestion, it's a command. Forsake not the assembling of yourselves as the matter of some is. And when we do that, he says, if you keep following the passage, he said, when you forsake the assembling of yourselves, you tread underfoot the very blood of Christ. It is vitally, vitally, vitally important that we meet as a congregation. Now, when COVID came along, you know, we went through a period of stupid. And I mean that because it's something you almost have to repent of, because they said, okay, here's this big disease, and we start shutting churches down and saying, well, we can't meet together, and everybody started going online. Do y'all understand how unbiblical that is? God didn't tell us if it's convenient. God didn't even tell us if it's safe. God said, meet together. That we're not to be about fear. We're supposed to be about fellowship. So it's important that God's people gather together. So congratulations, you got that right this morning. All right. So now, notice we're going through this. I've been born again. I started reading the Word of God, and then I entered into fellowship with other believers. We're encouraging one another. We're exhorting one another. We're holding one another accountable. All important to this thing that we're doing called church. Then we come to another piece of furniture there on the left. It's the golden lampstand. And that means that not only do I need to have the Holy Spirit of God living in me, but the Bible says to be filled with the Spirit of God. That is a daily process. So every day I want to start out by being filled with the Spirit of God. How do I do that? I empty me of me and tell God to take over. All right, so now then I'm getting closer. That brings us to this next piece of furniture, the one we're dealing with this morning in Exodus chapter 30. What we're going to be dealing with is the altar of incense. And the next thing that's vital to us getting close to God is our prayer life. Now, I want to start this with an illustration. How many of you believe that God hears and answers prayer always? All right, some of you do, some of you are a little bit iffy on it. But I'm going to tell you, according to the Word of God, God told us to pray and He hears our prayer. But He doesn't always do it in your time frame. Now, most of you know that the world that we're living in right now is just weird. How many of y'all got that figured out? Okay? And that there's some stuff, there's an evil out there in the world, and there's this globalism and communism. And I also know that we've had a lot of people saying a lot of prayers, and I know a lot of you have prayed over this situation and said, God, would you just deliver us from this? And it seems like every time you pray, it gets worse. And that they vote on something else, and you're saying, well, I can't believe they did that. Do y'all find yourself saying a lot, I just can't believe it. I just, how can you be that stupid? And I probably shouldn't have said that. You know, I was a little over the pale. They told me not to say that in seminary. So let me double down on it. How can you be that stupid? Okay. And so when you look at history, though, and you get in a situation like this, could I tell you that we have historical evidence that God hears and answers your prayers? If you remember, Germany had the Iron Curtain, the wall, that divided East and West Berlin. And that the Eastern side was the communist side. It was very repressive over there. But what you may not know, you remember that Reagan, you remember him telling Gorbachev, tear down this wall. And we saw the wall come tumbling down. We saw communism topple in country after country after country after that. But what you may not know is the spiritual backdrop behind that story. You see, in Leipzig, Germany, which was on the communist side, on the eastern side, in the 1980s, four churches began to have a small prayer meeting every Monday night. These four churches would meet. When it began, it was a rather small group for the first part of that decade. It was like most church prayer meetings, a few attend. But after they had prayed for nearly a decade, trying to come to a solution to how do we get out of this, in 1989, God began to move and things began to change. Those small prayer meetings began to be joined by some people who might not have been interested in prayer, but they were interested in what was going on in the country. So there were some people who were protesters and there were others. And one thing led to the other, and soon they would have the prayer meeting. They would always start with singing a few old hymns, and then they would divide up into their prayer groups, and they just consistently prayed for that 9 years. But then after the prayer meeting, they began to light candles, and they made them some banners, and they began to walk through the streets of Leipzig. And this got the attention of the Communist Party, who could not tolerate for these peaceful protesters. All they're doing is walking with candles and banners very peacefully. There's nothing violent involved in it. But they decided that they would clamp down on them, and so we come to what they began to refer to as the turning point. The Secret Service first showed up, and they would rough up a few of the people who were involved in this peaceful march. And then later on, the army showed up because the communist dictator decided that all of these people should be killed. And so there was a given day in which the military was to show up and kill everybody who was involved in this peaceful protest. When they opened the church doors that day, 2,000 Communist Party members came and filled the bottom layer of the church. It looked like there was no room, but the pastor opened the balcony and another 1,000 of the protesters came in. And nobody knows the exact answer unless you've been following the story from a spiritual realm. But for whatever reason, no soldier fired a shot. Not one person was hurt that day. Well, soon the word got out and the communists dictator at the time had to resign in embarrassment because he had given an order for these people to be shot and no shot was fired. Well, the next week that they showed up, there were 70,000 people who joined the march. In the next week that they showed up, there were 120,000 people who joined the march. The next week that they showed up, there were 500,000. In the next week, there were almost 1 million people with candles and banners walking through the streets of Leipzig. And then a miracle happened. They made their way to the Berlin Wall, to a place where you would go from east to west Berlin. And they determined that they would march through that gate. And at that gate, there were guards who had been ordered that anybody who comes through there, you will kill them on sight. They did not fire a shot. And they made their way from East Berlin to West Berlin. This literally shook the communist world. And if you follow it, now you saw some stuff on television. But I even saw where a CNN reporter said, we did not see the story behind the story, because from those prayer meetings, from those four little churches, communism began to fall one country after the other. Poland fell, Hungary fell, Czechoslovakia, Bulgaria, Romania, Albania, Yugoslavia, Mongolia, and the Soviet Union all fell apart. And I want you to know it started with a prayer meeting of four churches in Leipzig, Germany. It's interesting that that's the place the Protestant Reformation began. It's interesting that that's the place where some of the greatest classical music in the world came from, and that God chose to work there. But here's my main point. God moves through prayer. Now then, I want you to go with me to Exodus chapter 30, beginning in verse 1. You shall make an altar on which to burn incense. You shall make it of acacia wood. Again, that stands for the humanity of Jesus Christ. Number two, verse two. A cubit, that's about 18 inches, shall be its length, and a cubit its breadth. It shall be square, and two cubits shall be its height. Its horns shall be of one piece with it. You shall overlay it with pure gold, its top and around its sides and its horns, and you shall make a molding of gold around it. And you shall make two golden rings for it, under its molding on two opposite sides of it. You shall make them, and they shall be holders for poles with which to carry it. You shall make the poles of acacia wood, and overlay them with gold. And you shall put it in front of the veil that is above the ark of the testimony, in front of the mercy seat that is above the testimony where I will meet with you. And Aaron shall burn fragrant incense on it. Every morning, Aaron's the high priest, every morning when he dresses the lamps, he shall burn it. And when Aaron sets up the lamps at twilight, he shall burn it. A regular incense offering before the Lord throughout your generations. You shall not offer unauthorized incense on it, or a burnt offering, or a grain offering. And you shall not pour a drink offering on it. Aaron shall make atonement on its horns once a year. With the blood of the sin offering of atonement, he shall make atonement for it once in the year throughout your generations. It is most holy to the Lord. Now notice the significance of a few times. Morning and evening, burn the incense. Once a year, there will be, on the Day of Atonement, there will be a special burning of the incense. The priest would go out to the brazen altar, and in the bowl, he would take coals. And then there was a special formula that could not be made except for this, of different spices and things that this incense would be made of, and then that would be put on top of the coals, and he would take that then inside and bring this great smell before the Lord, a sweet smelling aroma to the Lord. Now then, the closest you could get to the very Holy of Holies was right there at that incense altar. Now here's what we learn from that. The closest you can get to God, if we look at the pattern and the shadow that He's given us, the closest you will ever get to God is in your life of prayer. Now, there were three requirements for coming up to the altar of incense. In other words, before you ever got there, there were three things that were required. First of all, it was required of the priest that before he came there, he went out to the altar of incense. Now, what's the altar of incense, or the brazen altar? The altar of sacrifice. So before you ever come to pray, here's what God's trying to tell us. You need to be washed in the blood before you even start the journey into the prayer closet. Now, why is that? All my life I've heard this debate between people. Who does God hear prayer? Is it just people who've already given their life to Christ? Does God hear everybody pray? How does that work? And so, now, there were three requirements for coming up to the altar of incense. In other words, before you ever got there, there were three things that were required. First of all, it was required of the priest that before he came there, he went out to the altar of incense. Now, what's the altar of incense, or the brazen altar? The altar of sacrifice. So before you ever come to pray, here's what God's trying to tell us. You need to be washed in the blood before you even start the journey into the prayer closet. Now, why is that? All my life I've heard this debate between people. Who does God hear prayer? Is it just people who've already given their life to Christ? Does God hear everybody pray? How does that work? And so there's been this great theological debate about that for years. Now, let me just put it this way, though. God can hear anybody He wants to. And there have been times that God has heard those who were not believers. Do you remember the demons who prayed to God and said, "Would you throw us into the pigs?" They're talking to Jesus Christ. That's called prayer. They said, "Would you just throw us into the pigs?" And Jesus said, "Okay, threw him into the pigs. Pigs ran off the cliff. So I have an evidence there that he heard the prayer of the demons. In other words, heard what they had to say. There have been some ungodly kings through time that we know that God heard their prayer. However, that being said, let me say this, that first, foremost, and primarily, prayer is the privilege of a child of God. That is a privilege that is not sometimes given to you like it would be with a lost person. It is a privilege that is given to you all the time because you have been to the altar where the blood of Jesus Christ

0: So because you're a child of God, washed in the blood of the Lamb, you can go to the Father anytime you want to. You don't need someone to intercede for you. You can go and intercede yourself. So it doesn't make any difference where I am, what I'm doing, or even what kind of situation I'm in. I can go to the Lord in prayer because I have come with my washed in the blood of the Lamb of Jesus Christ. So you've got that privilege, is what I'm telling you. You got the privilege to go and get really close to God. You got the privilege to talk to the one who created the universe. You've got the privilege because you're a child of God. Are you taking advantage of it? Now, second of all, the second requirement was after he left there, he'd get his feet and his hands dirty on the way over to the holy place. Well, you don't come into the holy place with dirty hands and feet. Do y'all remember why? Because God said he'd kill you if you did that. So you don't come in there. And I'm calling that an incentive plan. You will die if you don't wash before you come in here. So the priest would stop and he would wash the dirt off of his hands and feet that he got on the way from the brazen altar. And what we learn from that is that even though I've been cleansed by the blood, that I get my hands and my feet dirty as I walk through this world. And once in a while, I have to do a little confessing. And so if I want my prayer to go up to the Lord, then I need to be prepared to admit to him and confess to him sin that I have in my life and repent of that sin that I have in my life. And I've always wished after I got saved that I could just be perfect. And then from the day I got saved, then I wouldn't have made any more errors and I wouldn't have sinned against God at all. But how many of you, since you got saved, maybe you have had some errors and sin in your life along the way? Anybody but me? How many of you have blown it big time and if you was God, you'd have killed you? Okay? Most of us have been there. And so, and what happens in our life is that as we get out into the world, sometimes even we're not walking in the flesh, we're not walking in the spirit, we get to walking in the flesh. And I wish I didn't do that. I really do. I wish every time I acted, you know, I was in the spirit but I'm married. How many of y'all married in here? Okay. And Sugar Lump, don't go ask her everything, okay? Ask her the good stuff. But there have been times in my marriage, I've been in the flesh. Anybody else done that? Okay. It maybe I didn't treat my wife the way I ought to treat her at that particular time. She could probably stand up here and give you a testimony. It's the reason I have a microphone. She doesn't. Right there. Okay. But I have said things to my life, not my wife, that I shouldn't have said. Now, here's what the Word of God says. The Word of God is very clear. Husbands, love your wives, even as Christ loved the church and gave himself up for it. I cannot find one passage that says, talk rudely to your wife. I cannot find one passage that tells me to treat her with anything other than the dignity and respect she should have as a gift of God. And I wish that all the way through our marriage, that every day, every second, I had gotten that right. But being human like I am, have y'all ever heard of a honey-do list? Now here's the problem with a guy. The problem with a guy is the way God created us, he didn't create us for lists. Okay? He created guys with a one-track mind. If you've ever been through marriage 101, you know this. God created men with a one-track mind. So whatever we're thinking about, that's what we're thinking about. You women, y'all need to quit trying to figure us out, okay? We're driving down the road and you said, what you thinking about? Nothing. Okay? We're thinking about driving. And you're over there, it's driving you crazy because we're not talking. Let me help you. We're not capable. We're driving. If you want to have a wreck, make me talk too. That we do one thing at a time. God created us with a one-track mind. If I had time, I'd get into why. But he created us with a one-track mind. I can think about what I'm doing. If I'm doing the last honey-do you gave me and you start telling me honey-do number two, I might slip from the spirit to the flesh because you just overloaded my little brain. I'm not done here. How many of you guys have done that? Come on. Let's see it. Now, here's what I got to tell you. God told us not to do that. He said, all right, so there are times that I mess up, and here's what always happens. The Holy Spirit of God gets a hold of me, and he says, look, jerk, You need to go back in there and apologize to your wife. And if you don't, the Word of God teaches me He will hinder my prayer. Well, I don't want my prayer to be hindered. And I sure don't want a bad relationship with my wife. But what I've noticed is not just my wife. There are other places where the world comes in and it will get a hold of you. So when I go into prayer, I not only need to be born again, but there are some things that I may need to deal with. Have you got someone that you have refused to forgive? The Word of God says that will hinder your prayer. You need to get that relationship right, because God is all about relationships. God has some things that He wants us to bring to Him with clean hands and clean feet. And if He's dealing with you about anything, clean it up so that your prayer life will not be hindered. All right? Now, the third thing that it requires, I have to go to the brazen altar, and then I have to come and wash the defilement off my hands and feet. But then the third thing, and this is pretty basic, he not only had to go to the brazen altar, he not only had to go to the laver, but when he entered the holy place, he had to go to the altar of incense. Did you know that if you don't show up, you can't pray up? In other words, it's just a period of showing up before God for the prayer time. And that should be on a daily basis. Now then, so there were three requirements. Now then, I would like to give you two solemn warnings that he gave us. And if you go back and you read through the passage, you'll notice that there are two things that he says, do not do these things. If you do these things, you will die because you're coming before a holy God. So don't do these two things. One of those things was that they were not to offer strange incense. In other words, he had a formula for the incense. And when you burn the incense, you had to burn what God wanted you to burn. It had to be His formula. In other words, you didn't get up one day and say, well, you know, I'm just not really in the mood for that scent today. And so I believe I'll just, you know, create me something new. I want something a little bit more balsamy this morning. And God says, if you do that, I've got a reason why I do what I do. And if you offer that strange fire, remember Nadab and Abihu? That's what they were doing. They offered strange fire before the Lord. They were the sons of Aaron. What happened to them? God killed both of them. The other thing that we don't do, he says, is you don't make incense for your own personal use. In other words, it's not for you. It's for God. Now, I just think about that for a minute. Did you know prayer is not about you? Prayer is about God. It's about giving Him glory. It's where you grow up, because God is glorified.
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3: 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I'm Jessica Dolmel with Washington AgWatch on the Texas Farm Bureau Radio Network. The U.S. Department of Agriculture continues its work to rebuild staffing levels at local Farm Service Agency and Natural Resource Conservation Service offices. Richard Fordyce, Undersecretary for Farm Production and Conservation, says staffing remains a priority.
4: I hear a lot as well around staffing in the county offices, both FSA and NRCS, and we're working hard to try to staff up in those county offices. We believe that we have a really good tool that can inform where that staff needs to be. Just on that staffing piece, we know that we can come up with the policies, we can make the decisions in Washington, we can kind of chart the course about the direction that we want to go and the things we want to prioritize. But if we don't have those folks in the county office, they're the rubber, where the rubber meets the road, and they're the ones that get the work done. They're the ones that actually offer that exceptional customer service to the mm-hmm. folks that we serve. And so they are critically important, and we're doing everything we can to try to get those offices restaffed. It takes a little bit of time. You know, we lost a lot of folks in a pretty quick fashion. It takes a little bit of time to get folks back in there, but we're working really hard to get that done.
3: That's USDA's Richard Fordyce. In other news, officials from the U.S., Canada, and Mexico are meeting in Calgary this week as part of the Trinational Agricultural Accord. And agricultural trade and the future of the U.S.-Mexico-Canada agreement are among the issues that are drawing attention to the meetings. Brian Goodman, spokesperson for the Agricultural Coalition for USMCA, says the meetings in Canada provide an opportunity for all three countries to address their disagreements and identify areas for greater cooperation. For the Texas Farm Bureau Radio Network, I'm Jessica Domel.
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6: The hottest hell is reserved for the people who knew the most. That is why, beloved, it is such a fearful thing to be an apostate. 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You would be better off eternally if you never knew than to know and turn your back.
7: Welcome to Grace to You with John MacArthur on AM 1030 KCTA. Dr. James Montgomery Boyce said this about God's judgment. He said, "With God, we deal not with the imperfection of human justice, but with the perfection of divine justice. We deal with the one to whom not only actions, but also thoughts and intentions are visible. Sensing this truth, we therefore resist God's justice and deny its reality in every way we can." Well, that pretty well describes the world today. People give no thought to being judged by their Creator. But as John MacArthur will show you today, we are all without excuse before a holy, just God. And John unpacks what that means and how you can escape the judgment that is coming. As John continues his study, simply titled, Without Excuse. And with today's lesson, here's John.
6: Let's look at the Word of God together in Romans chapter 2. We want to continue our examination of the principles of judgment as they appear in the first 16 verses of this chapter. It says in verse 12, "Those who sinned without law shall perish, and their punishment will be a perishing, a damnation. For they have sinned against God. But it will be a lesser judgment than group 2. Look at group 2 in verse 12. "As many as have sinned in the law shall be judged by the law." What does it mean, as many as have sinned in the law? This refers to those who received the special revelation, those who had the Word of God, particularly Israel and anyone who was attached to them who knew the truth of God, those who heard the prophets, those who read the law and the holy writings, those who had the special revelation. It refers to people today who sit in the church, people who know the truth, people who are in a Christian society or Christian environment. They will be judged according to greater light and greater privilege and greater liability. Jesus said in Matthew 11, "How much greater will be the punishment of Chorazin and Bethsaida and Capernaum, because in those places Jesus walked and lived and did his miracles. It'll be more tolerable for Sodom and Gomorrah and for Tyre and Sidon in the day of judgment than it will be for those cities. Why? Because they knew so much more. And the greater perishing will belong to them. They'll be judged by the law. That refers to final judgment. They'll be judged in accord with full knowledge of God's law. So God is very fair. He's very fair. The hottest hell is reserved for the people who knew the most. That is why, beloved, it is such a fearful thing to be an apostate. It is such a fearful thing to know the truth and constantly turn your back on it. You would be better off eternally if you never knew than to know and turn your back. But God is fair, and he will judge those without law as without law, and those with law as with law. Now, immediately at this point, Paul knows the Jew is going to ask a question. He's going to say this. Now, wait a minute, Paul. We who have been the guardians of the law, we who have been the agents by which God has revealed the law, we who have written it and rewritten it and preserved it, we should have the higher honor, not the greater condemnation. We who have possessed the law should be protected from God's wrath. And some people today would join and say, yeah, I've been going to church all my life. I've been trying to be religious. I bought a Bible. I'm trying to be religious. I mean, how can we be condemned? We've been the religious ones. We've preserved the law. Some are going to say, I've taught in seminary. I've taught in seminary all my career. I've prepared men to go out and serve in churches. Of course, seminaries that don't believe the Bible, and churches that don't either. But we've been religious. We've been connected to Christianity. I mean, it's us. I mean, you know us, the religious folks. Paul replies in verse 13. For not the hearers of the law are just before God, but the what? The doers of the law shall be justified. Now, the word for hearers is not the usual word. It is not the normal word akouo, which is the normal word to hear, but it is akroates. And it's used specifically of pupils who hear because they're constantly in the educational process. Vincent, I think, is a good translation of it. Those whose business is hearing. And that is exactly what the Jews did in the synagogues, didn't they? They heard and heard and heard and heard. It was read to them week after week after week after week after week. It was explained to them, and they were literally professional hearers. But it is not to the ones who make it their business to do the hearing, it is to the ones who make it their business to do the doing that justification comes. It is not performance, beloved. It is possession. That's why James warns us, you see, in the same way. James says, but be ye doers of the word and not what? Hearers only, because if you are, you are deceiving your own selves. What a deceit. God's law doesn't protect hearers from judgment. No, the more they hear, the deeper the judgment. I know some people are going to come to the judgment and they're going to say, God, do you have a record of how many hours I listened to MacArthur? That ought to be good for something. And my wife, wherever she is, tapes, I listened to those things all the time she played them. I mean, isn't that good for something? I mean, she even played Christian music and then she bought Bible tapes. Some guy read the Bible all the time. And I used to have to sit in the kitchen while They had a Bible study in my living room. Some of you fathers might have to say that about your children. Say, well, I mean, I heard it all. I was there. I did everything I could to make them comfortable. I didn't throw the tapes out. I didn't kick my wife out. I went to church. Isn't that good for something? Yeah, greater condemnation. See, God's law does not protect. The more you know God's law, the more it intensifies the consequence, unless it is obeyed. And here's a terrible frustration because you can't obey it in your own strength. And so he literally backs them into a corner, you see. I mean, you're constantly hearing, but you don't do it. And so there is a judicial verdict against you. But the one who does, verse 13, the doer of the law, shall be justified, not the hearer. So God requires perfect obedience. God requires a manifestation of righteousness, but no one can do that. Thus the law is meant to drive us to a point of desperation where we turn to God for the power to do what we otherwise couldn't do. So the question the Jew might ask is answered. Doesn't do you a bit of good to have it unless you do it. It just intensifies your guilt. Because only the one who does it is justified. And that's a judicial verdict there. Are you ready for the second question? Here it comes. Now, this is the question asked by the Gentile or the pagan or the one who didn't have the law. He's going to say, Now, wait a minute. We never had the law. And if we never had the law, how in the world can we be condemned for not obeying it? Fair question? The Jew says this, we are exempt because of special favor. God says no. The Gentile says we are exempt because of ignorance. Is that right? What about that pagan? What about that heathen who never saw the law of God, never read the scripture, never heard the gospel? Can you condemn somebody for not obeying the written word? I mean, after all, in Romans 4:15, it says, where no law is, there is no transgression. And in Romans 5:13, it says, for until the law, sin was in the world, but sin is not imputed when there is no law. And in Romans 7:7, what shall we say then? Is the law sin? God forbid. Nay, I had not known sin but by the law. So if there is no transgression when there's no law, and there's no knowledge of sin when there's no law, how can we be responsible when we don't have the written law? And a lot of people ask that question. Does God hold people responsible who have never heard the written law of God? Let's find out the answer. Verse 14. For when the heathen, or pagan, Gentiles, ethne, who have not the law, that is the written law now, keep that in mind, the written law, they don't have that. When they do by nature the things contained in the law, these having not the law are a law unto themselves, who show the work of the law written in their hearts, their conscience also bearing witness, and their thoughts the meanwhile accusing or else excusing one another. Now, what is he saying? He's saying simply this. You do not have to have the written law to be responsible. For you have a law within you, manifest in your behavior, manifest in your conscience, and manifest in your thinking patterns. There are four great reasons why the heathen are lost. Here they come. Reason number one. Creation. Creation. Go back to chapter 1, and we'll pick up a thought from verse 18. The wrath of God is revealed from heaven against all ungodliness and all unrighteousness of men. Now you see, it is not just the religious men, it is not just the people with the law of God, it is all men, all men, all men. The wrath of God is revealed against all of the ungodliness and all of the unrighteousness of all men. Whether they had the written law or not. Why? Because they hold the truth. How do they hold the truth? Verse 19. That which may be known about God is manifest in them. How is it manifest in them? Well, God has shown it unto them. Well, how did he show it unto them? For the invisible things of him from the, what? Creation of the world are clearly seen, so that they are without excuse. So from chapter 1, we learn the first reason why the heathen are lost. Creation. They can look around them and know there's a God. They can look around them and perceive that he is supernatural and that he is more powerful than any being that they know of in their dimension. And so they are responsible because they hold that knowledge. But now as we come to chapter 2, we find the three remaining reasons why the heathen are lost and why we have to send missionaries to reach them. Verse 14, and the word is conduct. First, they're lost because of creation. Secondly, because of conduct. For when the heathen, who have not the law, do by nature or do naturally the things contained in the law, these, though they don't have the law, become a law unto themselves. In other words, they don't have an outside law, but they have an internal law that makes them a law unto themselves. And it is manifest in their conduct. Now, when the heathen do by nature the things contained in the law, indicates that it does occur when they do it. And it is a common occurrence. Pagans naturally do things that are written in God's law. Did you know that? Without ever reading God's law. Their conduct, listen to this now, their conduct proves they know what is right and wrong. Their conduct proves that there is available within them, residing in them, the law of God. Sometimes pagans pay their debts. Is that in the law of God? Yes. They honor their parents. There are many people who do not know Jesus Christ, do not know God, never read the Bible, who love their wives. There are many wives who so love their husbands. There are many people who have never heard the gospel of Jesus Christ who care for their children, and there are many children who care for their parents. There are many of them who believe it's wrong to kill. There are many people who've never known Jesus Christ or the message of Christ or the Bible or the meaning of the gospel who would feed the hungry, who would help a man who was sick or a woman who was sick. Pagans will tell the truth sometimes. They will even seek to do justice. They will struggle for equity. You see, all of these things reveal an internal human code of ethics that is the law unto themselves. We see it in our human system of justice. We see it in our humanitarianism. And the humanitarianism and the justice around the world, even in very obscure and isolated peoples, Sometimes it's warped, but in any society you ever see, you will find some of those heathen exercising things which they do naturally that are in direct line with God's law. And they therefore show that that law is in them. The Stoics said that in the universe there were certain laws operative which a man broke at his own peril. And the Stoics, who were utterly pagan philosophers, said they are the laws of health, the laws of morality, and the laws governing life and living. And the Stoics called all of these laws thusis, which means nature. They said men are to live kata thusin. They are to live according to what is natural. The Stoics actually said that these laws were natural to man. You see, man can recognize that there is a right, that there is a code of ethics. The very fact that man has a guilty conscience is because he violates the very code of ethics that's in him.

I think about Cyrus in the Old Testament, who did good. He let God's people go. I think about Darius. I think about Artaxerxes. And they are even commended. Ezra chapter 7 commends Artaxerxes. Pagans who did good on behalf of God's people. What about the city clerk in Ephesus? A pagan who quieted the rioters. What about Romans of high standing in Acts 23 who protected Paul? And even the barbarians who showed unusual kindness to Paul in building a fire in Acts 28 to warm him. Yeah, man is totally depraved in the sense that he cannot do anything that is righteously good or that is good toward God or that is good as revealing God. But he can do a man kind of good. But every time he does that, he proves that there is a law within him that points to that as good. Are the heathen lost? Yes. Can they claim ignorance? No. First, because of creation. It is around them. And they can perceive within their own minds God in that creation. And secondly, because of their conduct, they prove that there's a law within them. Now, this may shock you. Basically, if you look at it simply from the standpoint of general human good, most people are outside the prisons, right? It's the few that are inside. What does this mean? This does not mean that man is basically good. He is depraved. But there is in him a sense of rightness that keeps him from being as bad as he possibly could be. And that is the law of God within him. Now, extending the thought, let's look at a third reason why the heathen are lost, and that is conscience. And this is part of that same concept in verse 14, but it's in verse 15. They not only reveal the work of the law within them by their conduct when they do naturally the things that are in, but they also reveal the law of God written in their hearts when their conscience functions in bearing testimony. And stop there for a minute. Now, we all know what conscience is. The word simply means co-knowledge. And I guess we could say that it means co-knowledge with oneself. The etymology of the word basically comes, whether it's in Greek or Latin or English, from the same root. The idea is to know along with. And conscience is sort of that thing in you that knows along with you what's right. It refers to a person's inner sense of right and wrong, the moral consciousness that pronounces judgment on thoughts and attitudes and speech and deeds. You know, I remember reading about a tribe in Africa that had a very interesting process to determine who was guilty of something. When there was some stealing that had gone on in the tribe, they would line all of the men up, because stealing was normally done by men. And they would go along, and they would ask them if they did it. And they would say yes or no. And then they would, after having said it, ask them to stick their tongue out. At which time they took a hot knife and placed it on the tongue. If there was saliva on the tongue, the knife would be removed without a problem. If there was no saliva on the tongue, the knife would stick and burn its way through their tongue. And they could always tell who the liar was because he had no saliva. What makes your saliva dry up when you do something wrong?

0: There's a conscience in you. There's a thought process in you that knows right and knows wrong and deals with you when you violate it. It's like when you cheat and you live in this constant state of fear of being found out. That's conscience. Conscience responds to the internal norm. And I would say in the Christian, of course, conscience is tremendously intensified because you not only have that basic law within you, but you have also the law of Christ from His Word added to the normal in natural law, and the compounding of that even excites the conscience more to respond. And Paul listened to his conscience several times. He said, "My conscience bears witness," didn't he? In other words, he was saying, my conscience agrees with me that I'm doing right, that my heart is pure. The Bible also suggests that your conscience can become scarred. And scar tissue has no feeling. That's why Paul in Romans tells us, do not violate your conscience. Don't violate your conscience. In other words, he's talking about Christian liberty, and he says, if somebody tells you it's okay to do that, but your conscience says don't do that, then don't do it, even though it is okay, because if you get in the habit of violating your conscience, you're gonna scar something that you desperately need to protect you.
1: 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Now for the entire Grace to You staff, I'm Phil Johnson. Be back tomorrow as John MacArthur unpacks one of life's most sobering facts, that one day God will judge everyone. We'll continue John's study called Without Excuse with another half hour of unleashing God's truth one verse at a time on Grace to You.
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6: Still keeps getting high-level recognitions. I'm Danny Mott on the Texas Farm Bureau Radio Network. Yesterday, our Vice President, J.D. Vance, was in South Texas. He was there to rally the Republicans. He spoke before a crowded ballroom at the Harlingen Convention Center. This follows an earlier appearance in the day with the governor at the groundbreaking of a new shipyard in Brownsville. That new 835-acre facility will create up to 10,000 new direct jobs. They'll be making autonomous vehicles that will be used by the Navy and our allied friends. The VP said this is an example of the Trump administration's effort to rebuild the American manufacturing sector. And don't forget that President Trump will have another, a probably brief appearance that's planned for Denton sometime this afternoon. The main goal of his trip south is for a fundraiser in Durant, Oklahoma tonight. Extremely high profit margins for two of the bigger electric providers in our state are now raising concerns. Oncor and CenterPoint are reporting profits more than 65% higher than the same time last year. Oncor serves large sections of North, Central, East, and West Texas. They had profits over $640 million, up over $440 million from last year. CenterPoint Energy, they serve much of Houston and other southeastern parts of the state. They had a 32% increase in their profits. The Denton Police Department and Fire Safety Rescue Group has announced a month-long program starting today where officers that are certified as drone pilots will start to help assist with certain 911 calls, traffic crashes, missing persons, structure fires, and robbery in progress calls. This is expanding a drone program they already have working in the department. All flights and data in the new program will also be uploaded to a dashboard that will be available for public view. Plano has just invested almost $1.5 million in a similar program. They have their drones stationed on the tops of city buildings. Rice University is announcing a new master's program. It's focused on AI. They say it's to prepare students with computer science backgrounds for new career opportunities in the AI fields. They'll launch that program the fall of 2027. The three-semester program will be offered through their Department of Computer Science. I'm Danny Moffitt on the Texas Farm Bureau Radio Network.
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1: You can afford to be ignorant of many things. You can hire an attorney to handle your legal stuff, an accountant to do your books, and a doctor to keep you healthy. But if you are ignorant of the Bible, you have an ignorance you can ill afford. You see, the Bible is really an anthology or a collection of writings which were inspired by the Holy Spirit over a period of 1,600 years. Yet even within the Bible, there are books which are distinctive and really stand alone, towering above the great literary works of all times. Such are the 150 chapters known as the Book of Psalms. Actually, this one book is a collection of poems and writings which were used by congregations and individuals alike. The Hebrew title of the book, Sefer Tehillim, means Book of Praise, and the Greek title, Psalmoi or Psalterion, denotes a song or poem that is to be accompanied by a stringed instrument. In this collection are some of the most widely known and loved passages in the entire Bible, like, "The Lord is my shepherd, I shall not want." When astronauts in the Apollo space program were winging their way back to planet Earth on Christmas Eve, they quoted from Psalm 19, where David said, "The heavens declare the glory of God, and the firmament shows His handiwork." If you would ask my grandmother, or even my mother, or should you ask me, what is your favorite chapter in the Bible, you would probably get the response, Psalm 91. Do you remember the words of that great psalm? "He who dwells in the secret place of the Most High shall abide under the shadow of the Almighty. I will say of the Lord, He is my refuge and my fortress. My God, in Him will I trust." Modern versions of the Bible are wonderful. New and contemporary language helps us better understand the truth of this grand book. But nothing will ever surpass the magnificence of the old King James text of the Psalms. If you really want to discover the Psalms, my suggestion is to find an old King James version and read it, perhaps even with a newer one. Why has this one book had such an attraction for people down through the years? Surely because the answer is nothing in all of literature can compare to the gamut of emotions, love, hate, deep feelings of intensity and compassion, as we find in the Book of Psalms. Dick Iverson writes, "In the course of dealing with the adversities of life, people are often frustrated by not being able to express adequately their emotional pain or mental anguish. The Psalms releases us from that frustration. With emotionally drenched complaints, humble confessions, desperate pleas, penitent prayers, or screams of pain, the writers of the Psalms skillfully expose and express the yearnings of our deep thoughts." End quote. Friend, there is a psalm to match your every mood, and it is that very thing that causes a problem for some. Jesus, of course, taught us to love our enemies, but the writers of the Psalms asked God to settle the score when they felt they had been wronged, which tells me that expressing your feelings to God in prayer is the first step towards healing and help, even when our attitudes are wrong. I view this marvelous book as a grand expression of praise, trust, simple worship, and heartfelt rejoicing. A deep therapy of the heart that brings wholeness and healing to our lives. It's something we badly need today. When you discover this book, you will be richer because of it and be glad because you did.
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today. Let's see if we can get into some other issues. For just a minute, though, I thought I would revisit the comments about this very significant gathering, the so-called AI summit in the White House, because Gary Bauer reminds us of a couple of issues in his latest end-of-day report, because he points out we had all these CEOs from the different artificial intelligence companies, now called superintelligence, along with the president and the vice president, J.D. Vance, and the Speaker of the House, Mike Johnson, and others, and he was urging them to redouble their commitments to develop this technology, but to do it in a safe way. And he also made a very strong emphasis on the fact that it's perfectly acceptable to oppose data centers near your home, but shutting down AI and data centers all over America does nothing but to shut down AI and allow Communist China, Russia, Iran, whatever, to take over. And of course, we're in a race on AI, so that's an important issue. And one of the things that Gary Bauer says is the media have not been telling the truth to the American people about what is going on in the data center issue. And that's why I thought I'd mention it up for just a minute, because as we've tried to do, at least give you the facts. If you still disagree, that's fine, but there are some facts that are circulating that are just not true. For example, the new data centers are bringing their own power sources so that you don't have price hikes in various communities. They are using recycled water. And as a matter of fact, the argument is that golf courses use twice as much water as data centers. And of course, there's no opposition that I know of to golf centers and golf courses and things like that. But data centers are right between the particular sites of individuals. And then you have the revenues as well that Gary Bauer points out. Since he lives in Virginia, I think this is really kind of helpful, because he points out that if you want to talk about kind of data center central, that's Loudoun County, Virginia. There is the largest concentration of data centers in the world right there in Loudoun County in Virginia. And interestingly enough, Loudoun County has cut property tax every year for the past 10 years. Matter of fact, one developer is offering to pay 4,500 households in one Pennsylvania community $10,000 each to pay data centers. Because what they're trying to do is say, we will not only make sure that it doesn't cost you anything, it is going to be such a very significant economic benefit. We want to share some of that with you. So if you are willing to have a data center near you, we will write you a check for $10,000 at each one of the households there, which is a pretty significant dollar amount, which then Gary Bauer points out pales in comparison to the $50,000 bonuses that teachers in one Louisiana school district are getting, again, thanks to data centers. So if you're concerned about AI, and there are some reasons to be concerned, we've talked about those before, AI agents that got away and did some things that maybe they shouldn't have done and were not under control, that's true. That is certainly worthy of some concern. But on the other hand, you have, I think, got to get at least the facts straight, because when you go to some of these city council meetings, and I've got a friend that's been going to some just down the road here, and the amount of misinformation and deception and just the obnoxiousness of some of these people is really sad, because ultimately we're moving to the 21st century, and one of the ways to do that, and one of the ways to make sure that America.gov and your cell phone and your data and your AI and everything works, is to have enough ability to provide the digital power necessary and the digital of, if you will, AI chips to actually make that possible. So nevertheless, that is the case. And I was originally planning to have an individual here from the state of New York to really kind of address what is happening right now in New York City. He had a family emergency, so could not join us, but I had already posted this very good article, which I entitled Battles in New York City, and John Schell was going to give us some of those, but I'll focus in the interest of time on one, and that is where Tom Holman, who's our border czar, just really has been very upset with the New York mayor,
Zohran Mamdani and the New York governor, Kathy Hochul. And he was on a program the other day in which he was pointing out how both the governor and the mayor were actually involved in trying to do what they can to fight ICE at every turn, and in particular put together a $7 million legal fund for unaccompanied migrant children and all sorts of restrictions based upon what he called the blatant lie about the fact that we had lost track of those children. So I thought I'd read part of what he said, because he says now they want to spend millions of dollars of New York City and New York State taxpayer money on defending migrant children because they say we've abandoned them. Well, that got his ire up. He says, no, we didn't abandon them. We've just changed contracts. We have a contract in place now that defends the children at a better rate than what was being done in the past. There hasn't been one child at a hearing that hasn't been represented by a lawyer under this new contract. So let me say, we're not abandoning these children. The only people abandoning children are you, because you say you care about the safety of children, you care about the safety of communities. Well, I've been the border czar, and I wrote these numbers down, he said, since I've been border czar. Here's the numbers. New York State has denied 14,000 detainers, over 14,000 detainers. Who are they? Well, that's 6,800 illegal aliens with assault convictions, 800 convictions for child crimes. Don't tell me you're trying to protect children. You're releasing predators in the street every day from the state. You've got 770 convictions for rape and other sex crimes. And so he said, ultimately, I'm sick of the distortion that is happening here, the idea that we are somehow abandoning the children when all they were merely doing is changing the legal contract to actually allow for these children to be defended in court at a cheaper amount in that. And so again, when he talks about the fact that in previous administration, we under the Biden administration lost track of, you've seen this number before, 300,000 of these children. And so as a result, the Trump administration has been able to find 151,000 of those children that the Biden administration wasn't even looking for. You can see that, if nothing else, there are some reasons to maybe check out some of the facts. Just because the mayor of New York City or the governor of New York says it doesn't necessarily make it true. And this is a piece I would love to have you read if you are concerned about what's going on right now with ICE deportations, and especially this issue of unaccompanied children. I think it's a great antidote to some of the facts that are either misrepresented by some leaders or simply ignored by a lot of the mainstream press. So it's on our website. You can read it for yourself. And I've only, of course, given you part of the quote, but it gives you a pretty good idea of the reason why Tom Homan, border czar, pretty upset with some of the individuals in the state of New York and the city of New York. We'll take a break, come back with more right after this.

0: This is Viewpoints with Kirby Anderson. You know, I believe it is important for Christians to understand the liberal mind. That is why I've written a booklet on a biblical view on the liberal mind. Once you examine the assumptions of liberals and leftists, you can see how their views are very different from a biblical perspective. If you do not have a proper view of truth in the world, you will probably find yourself dissatisfied with life. That is the conclusion of Michael McKenna at the Washington Times. He reminds us that academics have found that Americans who identify as political liberal are less happy. He says the quantity and durability of that data is not really in question. There's a reason for this. He says it appears, and stop me if any of this sounds familiar, that happiness is at least partially about how connected a person is to other humans, particularly through the mechanisms of family, faith, and community. Research by the Institute for Family Studies and the Wheatley Institution found that happiness is directly related to greater family satisfaction and higher levels of religious attendance. Another study concluded that liberals have become less happy over the last few decades. Now you may be thinking, well, that is sad for liberals, but what difference does it make? Well, Michael McKenna connects the dots. He has found that personal attitudes and beliefs tend to bleed into the body politic and ultimately find their way into government policies that affect us all. I think that explains why liberals, and especially leftists, have been in the process of deconstructing so much of American society. We've seen such revolutionary fervor before in places like France in 1789 and Russia in 1917. That is why we should pay attention to liberal dissatisfaction in society. I'm Kirby Anderson, and that's my point of view.
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0: Every parent wants their child to feel safe, but Vicente González, he doesn't. González voted to let men into women's locker rooms and bathrooms, tearing up Texas law to do it. And it doesn't stop there. Congress tried to stop your tax dollars funding sex change procedures on kids. González said no. Vicente González for Congress. Just gross. 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
2: But you may have heard me the other day mention that there is a caravan of migrants or future illegal immigrants, whatever phrase you want to use, that has left Honduras about a week ago. They're headed towards the United States. Now, you think about this for just a minute. There has really been no caravan like this since Trump has been in office. There were many of those during the time in which Biden was in office. And, of course, you have had Homeland Security say that they are monitoring the caravan and even been communicating, as I understand, with some of the law enforcement agencies in Mexico. And they've even warned those migrants that the border is closed. You're not coming in. And anyone who attempts to enter the United States illegally will be apprehended and deported. Okay, you might say, why are they bothering to do this? Well, you got to start thinking like a liberal, and I'm going in just a few minutes to talk about my commentary here, talking about the biblical view of the leftist liberal mind and how some of this liberal dissatisfaction maybe explains some of the policies we're seeing, but we'll get to that in just a minute. And so it does seem to me that what's being planned right now is some of these globalist organizations, NGOs, and others are really organizing this caravan to really cause a confrontation. And that confrontation could be one to remind people of the fact that there are people that want to come in here. And so thus you need to actually elect Democrats so that that can happen. And thus, of course, you cannot have Republicans in there who support Donald Trump. And so that could be the case. And of course, you well know that there are going to be at least some elements of this caravan that are not just going to try to walk into this country. They're going to look for some kind of confrontation. And so as a result, they're not just going to be walking into this country. This confrontation probably in some ways may turn violent. And if that is the case, just think again of how the media will cover that in a way that will be helpful maybe for some of the individuals running for Congress and detrimental to some of the people that have been serving there for some time. And so as one individual pointed out, you know, Shakespeare said, all the world's a stage, and in a sense, that is really the case. We are finding more and more of these things being implemented in part so that you get the visual images of individuals coming here to this country just wanting a better life for themselves. And I understand why some of them indeed want to come here. But there is also the emphasis here that this is going to be used for political ends. And so even though you may not be hearing much in the media right at the moment about this caravan heading towards the United States, I think you'll be hearing about it only too soon. And I think part of it is part of political theater. Speaking of that, one of the other things that I just had to at least smile at is that if you are looking for endorsements during this midterm election, the Democrats the other day were able to capture a major endorsement, and it came from the Iranian Revolutionary Guard Corps, the IRGC. Yeah, those are the ones that we have been fighting with in this war with Iran. They are the ones that have gone into the streets and in many cases slaughtered some of the civilians. And yet, interestingly enough, the IRGC, the Iranian Revolutionary Guard Corps, has actually been pleading with the American people to vote against Republican candidates this November. Now, again, some respects that makes some sense. After all, if you want to stop Donald Trump, and if you are convinced that we need to have actions at the border that would then actually make it difficult for Donald Trump to be effective over the next 2 years because you have a Democratic House and Senate, or in some respects you elect Democrats who once again would want to impede anything he would want to do and thus bring about all sorts of investigations, call for impeachment and the rest, you can see why individuals that are with the Iranian Revolutionary Guard would want to call for individuals in this country to go out and vote for the Democrats. Now, you would think that given that endorsement, you would probably have, I don't know, Chuck Schumer, Hakeem Jeffries, maybe Nancy Pelosi, even Abdul El-Sayed saying, okay, we will completely reject this particular endorsement, but if you're waiting for that, I think you're going to have to wait for a long, long time. As a matter of fact, there is probably a good reason why they would not want to do so. Because if you have not paid attention within, especially the Democratic Party in certain areas of the country, those individuals who are Muslim are a very significant voting bloc. And as a result, they're probably going to be even less likely to actually reject this endorsement. Yet, of course, if this was an endorsement that came from, I don't know, South Africa for Donald Trump, or even one that came recently from the president of Hungary for Trump, well, then, of course, you've got to repudiate that. But I just thought, again, it would be worth a mention that whether you look at what's happening in the south of the border with this caravan, or even the endorsement from the IRGC of Democrats, it's going to be an interesting set of midterm elections. And so, again, I hope you'll join us on our Friday weekend edition. Richard Lim will be with us. Claire Ath will be with us. Alyssa Sonnenberg will be with us. And we'll get into some of these issues in a little bit more detail. Just before I take a break, though, my commentary today is entitled Liberal Dissatisfaction. Now, I think it's really important for us to understand the liberal mind. Now, I know that some of you listening to this program would count yourself as liberals, but most are not. And I put together a booklet a while back which had the title A Biblical View on the Liberal Mind, because in some respects, once you look at the assumptions that liberals or leftists make, you can see how those are very different from a biblical perspective. But there's another part of that. Michael McKenna, writing in the Washington Times, also talks about the fact that there is a real dissatisfaction among the leftists, which is understandable. And he even says, look, it appears, and stop me if this sounds familiar, that happiness is at least partially on how connected a person is to other humans, particularly through the mechanisms of family, faith, and community, what we talk about so often here on Point of View. And it's interesting because research at the Institute for Family Studies, also at the Wheatley Institute, found that happiness is oftentimes directly related to greater family satisfaction and also, here's the other one, higher levels of religious attendance. There are some leftists that are religious, certainly some even run for office, but that's pretty much the exception. And so, in result, the study concluded that liberals and leftists tend to be less happy. And so, now you might be thinking, as I say in my commentary, well, that's sad for them. What difference does it make? It makes a lot of difference, because that's where Michael McKenna comes back and connects the dots. He says he has found that personal attitudes and beliefs tend to bleed into the body politic and ultimately find their way into government policies that affect all of us. If you're dissatisfied with the world, you want to bring about a very significant transformation. You want to bring about a very significant change. And if you think about this, that has really been the story of history. You can think of, for example, France in 1789. of course, the French Revolution. You can think of Russia in 1917, the Russian Revolution. And in many cases, these were people with revolutionary fervor that were dissatisfied with life. And if you don't think that this connects up to our democratic socialists of America, all you need to do is go back and read one of our past issues of Outlook, or even my booklet on A Biblical Point of View on Socialism, and you will see that that really does make a very definite connection. If you're pretty much satisfied with life, then you're probably not going to bring about remarkable and revolutionary change. But if you are, again, dissatisfied with life and are convinced ultimately that there are major changes that need to be made and those need to take place immediately, you can see why you see some of these leftist politics that we have been talking about so often. We come back from the break, though. We want to spend some time, if we can, talking about what we can do to encourage those individuals who go to seminary and are going to be your future pastors, but in many cases often find themselves unable to be able to address all the financial issues. And I thought it would be a great opportunity to hear from Dr. David Watson, president of Asbury Theological Seminary, and what they're doing to help seminary students. We'll come back and talk about that right after this.
3: The Bible tells us not to worry. And yet, there is a lot of worrying stuff in our world today. Thankfully, the Bible doesn't stop at telling us not to worry. 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He says we need to pray. But sometimes, even knowing what to pray can be difficult. And that is why Point of View has relaunched our Pray for America movement, a series of weekly emails to guide you in prayer for our nation. 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
1: What's so good about the good news? I'm Richard Pratt, president of Third Mill. In times of strife and war, ancient people often posted watchmen on high hills outside their cities, keeping their eyes fixed on the horizon. If their enemy approached the city, they brought bad news. Close the gates, destruction is here. But if their own army returned from battle victoriously, the watchmen announced tremendously good news. Our king has won the battle. He reigns. This is why the prophet Isaiah spoke this way. How beautiful upon the mountains are the feet of him who brings good news, who publishes peace, who brings good news of happiness, who publishes salvation, who says to Zion, your God reigns. At Third Mill, we're not just teaching the Bible. We're celebrating the goodness of the gospel in Christ, that our God reigns over all. Now go and advance God's kingdom.
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6: 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And now, here again, is Kirby Anderson.
7: What can we do to encourage our future pastors? Of course, many of them are going to Bible schools and seminaries. Matter of fact, next week I'll be teaching at a Bible school, and I've taught in the past as a visiting lecturer at a number of seminaries, and yet I've come to realize that there are some very significant financial hurdles. In the old days, it was very easy for many of us who were in graduate school, or again, even as I was teaching in those seminaries, for those who were younger to go out and to get a job, and it could be something as simple as being a night watchman or a guard, could be cleaning pools, could be a number of things. But as the cost of living went higher and the ability to pay for that did not keep pace, we found more and more of our seminary graduates actually graduate with significant debt load. And so they either have to go out and do a ministry in which is maybe a bivocational ministry where they will be working to just keep bread on the table so that then they can do ministry. And there, I think, are some real needs to address that issue. And that's why when I heard about this, I thought it would be important for you to know about a seminary debt relief program. And to help us understand that, we bring to the microphone Dr. David Watson. Now, he's the president of Asbury Theological Seminary, but for our listeners up there in Ohio, he used to be at United Theological Seminary in Dayton, Ohio, and for many years has been involved in a variety of different tasks as vice president, professor of New Testament, even vice president of academic affairs. But we now have a link to asburyseminary.edu if you would like to find out a little bit more. But Dr. Watson, welcome to Point of View.
8: Thank you. Thanks for having me on.
7: Let's begin talk about the program. Well, first of all, let's talk about the need. Do you agree with me? Because I remember a time when, certainly during the 1970s and 80s, and that makes me an old guy, I can remember where you could have a family and you could work part-time, and between your wife working and you working, or even if you're a single guy, you working, you could pretty much graduate from seminary without a significant debt load. Those days seem to be pretty much in the past. What are your thoughts?
8: I think in many cases that's correct. I went to seminary in the 1990s. I did take out some student loans, and it took a while to pay those off. What we find, however, is that sometimes students take out loans that they don't really need. They take out more money than they actually need for school, and
7: sure.
8: So that creates unnecessary debt that we would want to discourage anyway.
7: Yes, I understand that. But some of them find themselves in debt. And here's the other issue, because some of them are going to be pastors. Some have been to seminary and they want to be missionaries. And again, we've had individuals who head up mission organizations. And I know that there's a real hesitancy of wanting to put somebody out there on the mission field if they've got the kind of debt load that you had, or especially the kind of debt load I had going to a number of graduate schools. And so you have at least come up with a sort of a debt relief program. Can you explain that?
8: Well, what we've been doing is we've been working for about a little over 10 years to build up our scholarshiping capacity so that we don't want students to have to take out loans to come to Asbury. We're not quite where we want to be yet. On average, we can scholarship around 65% of master's tuition. And about, for the doctor of ministry degree, it's about 50%. For our PhD students, it's normally 100% of tuition. So we're not quite where we want to be yet, especially on the master's side, but we're getting there. We've been working at this for a long time to provide students with funded scholarships, not tuition discounts, but funded scholarships so that they don't have to take on debt as they go through seminary.
7: Again, I think this is just a great idea. One of the things I might just encourage individuals as an application point is to think about supporting a Bible school, a seminary for that regard. And, of course, we've had people here from Dallas Theological Seminary, Dallas Bible, Baptist University, Biola, just to mention a few, Southern Evangelical Seminary. I mean, I can go through a list of individuals that have been professors at those seminaries. And in some respects, when you give to those student scholarships, you're really, in a sense, preparing the next generation. And I think that is something that we should be doing within the body of Christ, to really have trained and prepared individuals, not only to minister in this country, but again, as I pointed out, some of these individuals end up being missionaries or end up being faculty members in other countries where they have to raise financial support to do so. But it's a lot more difficult if they have to raise additional financial support just to be able to pay off their loans while they're ministering in Asia or Africa or South America.
8: Absolutely. I mean, in the United States, people, ministers coming right out of seminary usually don't make very much money. Ministers outside the United States often make next to nothing. And so it's so important that we have donors who will contribute to these student scholarships, and we are so grateful for the generosity of the people who have already contributed.
7: Yes. Well, let's see if we can talk about that for just a minute. Of course, you've been at a couple of seminaries now, so you've looked at this. It does seem to me that we are seeing a interest in some of these younger men in particular, the so-called Gen Z, going to church. I think we're going to also maybe see an interest in some of those young men to go into a Bible college or a seminary. I don't know how much of that's due to the so-called Charlie Kirk effect and how much of it is due to a real desire to minister and a real interest, but certainly when we talk about revivals, we've mentioned Asbury Seminary more than once, and it does seem to me that there is a real opportunity for individuals to go to a seminary and re-educated and thus be able to use their gifts in a way that really will advance the kingdom and even bring about one of those revivals a lot of people have been praying about.
8: Yes, absolutely. I think the church is the most important institution in the world, and the seminary serves the church and its ministry of education. And so, you know, there is this kind of resurgence of young men going to church, and it's very encouraging. And I think that churches have a responsibility to help to foster a culture of call within them, so that when we see our best and brightest, we're not always just sending them off to med school or to law school or something like that, but really asking them, have you considered that God might be calling you into full-time Christian service? Have you considered that God may be calling you into ministry? If the church is the most important institution in the world, we want our people to be really prepared to lead the church. Those who are given stewardship over the church need to come ready to do so, and seminary can be a key means of doing that.
7: Let me, if I can, just before we take a break, and we'll come back and get in some other issues, mention that, of course, they can come to Asbury Seminary or wherever they might come, and let's say Kentucky. But the good news is that some of these individuals say, I really need to stay in my job. I want to eventually be a full-time minister, but is it possible to take online courses? And that's been a remarkable revolution in seminary education. What have you found?
8: I think that is certainly true. Most schools now have some form of online education. At Asbury, we have online education. We have hybrids that are on our main campus in Wilmore, Kentucky as well. And then we have some extension sites in places like Memphis, Tulsa, Houston, Tampa, Orlando. And so students can come and do some face-to-face work there and couple that with hybrids and online courses to complete their degrees.
7: Let's take a break. When we come back, we'll come back and spend just a few more minutes again with Dr. David Watson, president of Asbury Theological Seminary. We'll talk a little bit about what is available there, but you can go to the website, asburyseminary.edu. Of course, we have a link on our website. And, of course, you can see that they have a Master of Divinity, a Master of Arts, and a doctorate program representing 75-plus denominations, 130 countries. Quite a number of women in seminary now, which is again something that we have seen over the years, and how they've been preparing leaders. And so I think if you are thinking about this, or you know a young person that might be thinking about this, there is a great deal of information we've posted here today for you to follow. And whether you end up at this seminary or another, I just hope that we can really challenge some of you that are younger, who have a real desire to serve the Lord in the church, maybe in the mission field, maybe in higher education, whatever it might be. There are some great ways where you can be educated and equipped. And the good news is that you may not necessarily even have to leave your home right away. You could take some of those online courses and really, in a sense, hit the ground running. So I want you to know that there's some great ways you can check that out. And I really want to challenge this next generation to go out there and see what God might do through your dedication to follow him. Let's take a break. We'll come back with more right after this.

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1: And for a few more minutes, and again, we have Dr. David Watson, president of Asbury Theological Seminary, with us. Been talking about the seminary debt relief program, but for just a minute, let's get into some of the different paths that you have there. One of the pathways is in the Master of Divinity, and there is a great opportunity. But even there, I think it might be helpful, Dr. Watson, to point out that there are different pathways within that. In other words, you can have everything from biblical studies, which is what most people think about in terms of a Master of Divinity, but there's Christian leadership, Christian planning, there is chaplaincy, there is spiritual formation, theological studies, and so that's the first issue. And also, you might speak to the timing, because I know that there's a fast track, and then there's full-time and part-time. If somebody is thinking about a seminary education, especially at Asbury, there are many more opportunities than I think many people might even understand or appreciate.
2: Right. The Master of Divinity degree, thank you for that. The Master of Divinity degree is probably the fullest preparatory degree we have for ministry. It's a 96-hour degree program. And as you point out, it can lead into a number of different career pathways. It takes about 4 years to complete, and that's on the fast track. But we also believe that this provides the best preparation that we can offer for ministry. You can do a full-time Master of Divinity degree in 5 years, or part-time in 7 years. And as I was saying earlier, there are different ways to get these classes. You can come to our campus in Wilmore, Kentucky. We have a lot of student housing there. You can also take courses at one of our extension sites or do online courses as well.
1: And this, again, also mentioned that you have a Master of Arts program, and that one would be one where, again, some things have to do with leadership, counseling, spiritual care, intercultural studies, if you were maybe going to be involved in a cross-cultural ministry in this country or overseas, pastoral counseling. So there are ways where you say, well, I really don't think I'm a pastor. I don't think I'm going to be a minister in terms of at the pulpit, but I might be a minister in a church, or I might be a minister within a mission organization. That's another opportunity, isn't it?
2: Well, it sure is. And we do have a number of different Master of Arts degrees, as you indicated there.

0: believe it was almost 3 years ago now, but taking place back in February. And just an opportunity to see that in some respects, the Holy Spirit can be poured out. And there are many that have seen the movie, The Jesus Revolution, and say, well, maybe this could be what happens to our particular generation. So whether we talk about Generation Y, the Millennials, or Generation Z, even tomorrow we're going to have a number of our roundtable guests that fit into those categories. That is, I think, the next generation, and we need to do all we can to educate them and prepare them. And that's exactly what you're involved in at Asbury Seminary, isn't it?
1: Well, it sure is. The Asbury Revival started across the street at Asbury University. And actually, my son was a student at Asbury University when the revival happened. My wife and I both went there at different times and got to experience that. It was a very sweet spirit that was there. God was ministering to these young people. It was really a way that he was pouring out his love on them. And just, you know, I think a lot of these students had never experienced the Father's love before, and it was really beautiful to see them experience that. Generation Z is the least Christian generation of adults.
0: Very true.
1: And it is also the most spiritually open generation of adults. And this presents us with a tremendous opportunity to share the gospel with these young folks. They are spiritually hungry, mm-hmm. but we have to live, you know, we have to walk our walk with integrity. We have to practice what we preach. We have to live truly Christian lives, because one of the great values of that generation is authenticity.
0: That's true.
1: If they see us living authentically, then they may be more inclined to join with us in following Jesus.
0: Well, I thank you for living that life and focusing on that. And again, young people that are just thinking about going to college could check out, of course, Asbury College. But also, of course, we've been encouraging some of you to think about graduate school. And there are some great opportunities at places like Asbury Seminary and other seminaries around the country. So, Dr. David Watson, thank you for being with us today here on Point of View. And thank you for this debt relief program. I think that's the kind of thing that other schools need to be considering as well. And appreciate you joining us today here on Point of View.
1: Thank you for having me.
0: Just before we run out of time, let me just mention that tomorrow we're going to have some of those younger individuals. Richard Lim will be with us. Claire Ath will be with us. Alyssa Sonnenberg will be with us. We'll be talking, first of all, about the economy, because right now this is a big issue in the midterms, the so-called affordability. Very good piece that came out from the Wall Street Journal, Affordability Democrats. Again, I think the implication of that is if you think that Democrats are going to increase and help with affordability, you might want to think about that again. We'll also be talking about the economy seems to be accelerating. Those are two pieces that come from the Wall Street Journal. But we'll also have Claire, and she has written a piece called Midterms and Maha Mom. So we'll talk about that, as well as there's a very good piece that we're going to be talking about, Laura Hollis, You Must Vote. And it's entitled, Yes, You Must Vote. And she's addressing the issue that, okay, sometimes you don't agree with either candidate, but one candidate may be a lot better than the other, and so don't let the perfection or the perfect get in the way of the reasonable. And so I think there are some very important principles there. Also, we'll be talking about the fact that Terry Jeffrey, who's been on the program with us before, talks about Democratic leaders versus biology, which brings me to one other maybe positive announcement. You know, Title IX was passed in 1972. That was to protect women and girls from discrimination in educational programs, really provided tremendous opportunities in athletics. But as you well know, under the Biden administration, they redefined the word sex to mean gender. And so as a result, we've seen men in girls' sports. Well, the good news is when Donald Trump returned to office, he issued, first of all, an executive order instructing federal agencies to recognize only biological sex. And more recently, the Department of Education has also issued new regulations repealing some of those radical rewrites of Title IX and restoring the law back into its original purpose. So I thought I would just at least announce that we do have now a restoration of the accurate and certainly most reasonable interpretation of Title IX, and just

0: more piece that we'll probably get talking about tomorrow with our three guests around the roundtable. But that's all we have for today. We've covered quite a lot of topics. If we went through some of it too quickly, you can certainly go to the website and listen to it again or watch it again. If you'd like to find some of the articles, we've posted quite a number of articles to address some of those issues, from the AI day at the White House to the flock cameras. 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As always, I want to thank Megan for help engineering the program. Derek, thank you for producing the program. And thank you for listening to us. 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
3: Hi, my name is Lisa Carvajal, and I'm proud to say I'm 57 years old and a first-time homebuyer. I used to think that it was something I couldn't achieve. I learned otherwise in talking with Michelle. She is a good friend of mine and also my trusted real estate agent. Seeing her success, she would share with me on social media, personally. I already knew she was a good person, just the way she conducts herself as a friend. I knew her heart already, and so that made me feel more comfortable to trust her. She held my hand the whole way, that I didn't have to feel any question was dumb. She'd been asked that same question, you know, 1,000 times. She answered it 1,001. I would always recommend her, because whether or not you do buy from her, she's going to value your time, because she values her time. She is professional. She's very knowledgeable. I want to say concise, but that's not quite the right word. But she won't beat around the bush, and she'll tell you how it is, but in a very professional way. Instead of making you wonder and try to figure it out, and she's very upfront. And honesty, that goes a very long way when you're spending money.
2: Whether you're looking to buy or sell, call Michelle Sanchez with RE/MAX Elite at 361-442-4176.
4: 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Nueces County will host its annual National Night Out kickoff event tonight at the Richard M. Butcher Fairgrounds in Robstown from 5 to 9 p.m. There'll be free family-friendly events featuring food, prizes, a canine demonstration, and meet and greet opportunities with first responders from more than 15 area agencies. 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It's happening tonight from 5 to 9 in Robstown at the Richard M. Borchard Fairgrounds. 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And now, for a look at your forecast. Today, mostly cloudy with scattered showers and a high of 93. Winds out of the south-southeast at 15 to 25 miles an hour. Tonight, scattered thunderstorms with a low of 77. Winds out of the south-southeast at 15 to 25 miles an hour. 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
1: There is an awesome, untapped resource in the body of Christ. 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
0: I'm Dave Drewy, and today on Living on the Edge, Chip Ingram begins a series called Building Authentic Community, How to Lift Up Those You Love. Turns out even the people who seem to have it all together, confident, successful, like they've got it all figured out, need encouragement just as much as anyone else. Turning to 1 Thessalonians chapter 1, Chip shows us how the Apostle Paul used the power of an encouraging word to keep a persecuted, struggling church from giving up on their faith. And we'll see why this kind of encouragement is so vital for you and me today. Well, now here's Chip with the start of a message titled, How to Help Others Over Life's Humps.
1: When you really talk about how to get over life's humps, there's a number of things that you need. But one of the most powerful, powerful things that God has ever given us is speech. The power of an affirming word, given lovingly, authentically, as God leads, is absolutely beyond what you can imagine. In fact, the Bible is replete with multiple examples of the difference just a word can make. Proverbs 25:11 says, "A word aptly spoken is like apples of gold in settings of silver." What a picture. Or in Proverbs 10:11, it says, "The mouth of the righteous is a fountain of life, but violence overwhelms the mouth of the wicked." And third, Proverbs 15:4, "The tongue that brings healing is a tree of life, but a deceitful tongue crushes the spirit." One simple word really makes a difference. Now here's the question we want to ask and answer tonight. Put simply, how can we learn to speak into the lives of people that we love in such a way that it really encourages them? I mean, that it changes them. I'm not sure the Apostle Paul, although he was an apostle and filled with the Spirit, grasped how much he was going to encourage the Thessalonians when he wrote the book to them. And so we want to look tonight at four ways to speak life to those that we love. And our model is going to be the Apostle Paul and how he did it to the church of Thessalonica. We're going to look at chapter 1, the first 10 verses. I want you to get a picture before we read this in one reading of the people that he wrote to and how they felt and what they were going through. What was the humps that they needed to get over? Because then when you understand that, as we walk through the passage, you'll get an idea that God really understands the humps you're going through. The Apostle Paul is on a second missionary journey, and he's heading where he thinks God wants him to. There's open doors and open doors and open doors, and he keeps preaching and sharing, and he goes to every synagogue. And late one night, he gets this vision, this dream, the Macedonian call. And he hears from God to go toward Greece. And so he gets up the next morning and tells the guys, hey, there's a change in orders. And so he travels over to Philippi. That's in Macedonia. And there's not even a synagogue there. And so the practice of the day when there's not a synagogue is the faithful Jewish people would go to a riverbank and have a prayer meeting. You can pick up the story in Acts 16 if you want to read it later. And he shows up and there's a lady named Lydia. And boy, she comes to Christ and a group of women. Paul lands in jail later. There's an earthquake and he and Silas are singing at night. And the jailer and his whole household, they come to Christ. The Philippian church is born. And I mean, for about 2 months, he's there or more. And things really take off. He's politely asked to leave that city, which happens to him a lot. He travels by on the great Ignatian Highway that connected the Roman Empire. And he goes by two big cities, but they weren't the right ones. And he travels at least 5 or 6 days to Thessalonica. It's a harbor city. It's got about 200,000 people. It's one of the major ports. It is a political, strategic, economic, cultural crossroads of that portion of the Roman Empire. Acts 16 and 17, we find he does what he always does, to the Jew first and also to the Greek. Week number one, he shares it, and they say, interesting, we're not sure. Come back next week. So he comes the next week, and he teaches and preaches in the synagogue that all the hopes, all the dreams, all the prophecies about the Messiah, he came. He died. He's been resurrected, and he's alive. And they didn't go for that too much. A few people trusted Christ, and he began to share with the Gentiles. By the third week, so many Gentiles were coming to the faith that the Jews got jealous, and they said, get out of here. We know from this book that he stayed in Thessalonica for at least a few months because he received two financial gifts from the church at Philippi. He was there long enough to develop his trade because he says, I worked with my own hands. But it was a lot of persecution. You walk downtown Thessalonica, there's idols everywhere. These people came to Christ in the midst of a great persecution. And when they came to faith, if they were Jewish, they were separated from their homes. So you had people whose moms and dads said, don't bother coming home. You had wives who came to Christ whose husbands said, hey, you know what? Don't bother coming home. You're disinherited. For Gentiles, they had friends and they would go to all these temples and were involved in all kind of immorality and worshiping of all these idols. And when they came to Christ, they turned from those idols to serve the living God. And all of a sudden, they're not getting invited to parties anymore. Not only are they not getting invited to parties, but they're messing up the economy. Now people are mad at them. So they're isolated and they're alienated. In fact, Paul really gets beat up on this one. So he gets run out of town. Silas is sent back to Philippi to figure out, you know, how they're doing and encourage them. Paul gets run out of town. He ends up in Athens by himself. And we hear in 2 Corinthians, he's as discouraged and despondent as ever. Finally, he gets refreshed by one of the fellows he's close to, Titus. Ends up finally in Corinth. He came through here about sometime in about 49 AD. It's about 18, 24 months max when he writes 1 Thessalonians. By this time, Silas has made the circuit. Timothy has made the circuit to check on the church. And they've met him back in Corinth. And he's gotten a report. And he's writing this letter to a group of people that there's a high price tag for being a Christian. That it's tough. That life, economics, family relationships, social acceptability, it is all very, very difficult. And so he writes them a letter to encourage him. Now just follow along. We're going to read, not study it yet. Just listen and imagine you being one of those people. Imagine what it was like if this had happened to your life and that little apostle guy. And of course you've got all this joy and God's changed your life and you're forgiven and you have peace. But day to day it's tough. And you haven't seen him in about 18 months, and there's probably a few days that you get so discouraged you start doubting, you know, could this be true? Other days you just think, I can't take it anymore. Other days you say, you know, what's the use? You know, we're sharing our faith, we're doing what he said, but it's not making any difference. Listen to what your mentor, Paul, would say to you. To the church of Thessalonica, from Paul, Silas, and Timothy, in God the Father and our Lord Jesus Christ, grace and peace to you. We always thank God for you, mentioning you in our prayers. We continually remember before our God and Father your works produced by faith, your labor prompted by love, and your endurance inspired by hope in our Lord Jesus Christ. For we know, brothers, loved by God, that he's chosen you. How? Because our gospel came to you not simply with words, but also with power, with the Holy Spirit, and with deep conviction. You know how we lived among you for your sake. You became imitators or mimics of us and of the Lord. In spite of the severe suffering, you welcomed the message with joy given by the Holy Spirit. And so you became a model to all the believers in Macedonia and Achaia, that's Greece. The Lord's message rang out from you, not only in Macedonia and Achaia, your faith in God has become known everywhere. Therefore, we don't need to say anything about it, for they themselves report what kind of reception you gave us. They tell us how you turned to God from idols to serve the living and the true God and to wait for his Son from heaven, whom he raised from the dead, Jesus, who rescues us from the coming wrath. Would that be an encouraging word? Wouldn't it be good to hear that when things get really, really tough? Now, as I've looked at that and studied it and examined it, I think there's four clear things that the Apostle Paul does to encourage people whose lives have lots of humps. They all have to do with speech. And what I'd like to do now is go through and study it with you. And briefly look at each of these four things out of these 10 verses. And we'll use them as our example about how we're going to talk to one another. how we're going to talk to our mates, how we're going to talk to our friends, how we're going to talk to our bosses and employees. We're going to learn how to communicate with our mouth in such a way that every person that you and me get around, we're going to encourage.
0: 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But first, did you know you can actually watch Chip teach, not just hear him? 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There you'll find full video versions of his Bible teachings, along with entire series on marriage, parenting, leadership, and a whole lot more, ready to watch whenever it works for your schedule. All right, now back to our message.
1: So let's look at verse 1. First of all, I think we need to learn to bestow a blessing. Did you notice how he started it? Paul and Silvanus and Timothy to the church of the Thessalonians in God the Father and the Lord Jesus Christ. Now, notice what he says. That's the introduction. Grace to you and peace. The root word for grace is the word joy. It's God's blessing and goodness that comes apart from our merit. And we think of peace as the absence of conflict, but this word for peace means the wholeness of God, the shalom of God. And so the very first thing he does, the first words out of his mouth are, hey, how are you doing? Are you hanging in there? You know, are you getting with the program? Huh? What is it? He bestows a blessing. Grace, God's unmerited, unlimited love for you. Grace to you and peace, his wholeness, his blessing. All of who you are in Christ, that's what I long. Now for us, culturally, that fit well with Paul, but I don't know about you, but don't try this one. Don't go to work and say, grace and peace to you. They'll think you drank something or ate something funny over the weekend. In fact, probably not even a good one to go home tonight and say, my children, my wife, my friends, grace and peace. That's probably not going to work. So how do you bestow a blessing? I'd like to encourage you to think about blessing people whenever you leave them. When you leave your home, when you leave work, when you leave a friend. Some specifics might be just a look in the eye that's, and you say, I'm praying for you. I'm praying for you. Or you might express, God's going to use you today. You know, they're taking off or they're leaving or you're leaving. Hey, I want you to know, God's going to use you today. Or even, you know, may God's peace really reign in your heart. I'm going to pray that for you today. Another possible example that I've used in my house, just the blessing of tell someone, you know, it's a privilege. I want you to know it's a privilege to be your friend. It's a privilege to be your mate. It's a privilege to be your dad or to be your mom. See, it's a blessing. What you're saying is, you matter. You matter to me and you matter to God. Second time I encourage you to give a blessing is not only when you leave someone, but at bedtime. I say this primarily for those of you that are married and have children. You know that old thing of tucking your kids in? If you're not doing it, start doing it. Don't send kids to bed with TVs on and sit on their bed, look them in the eye, pray with them, touch them with your hands, and ask God's blessing upon their life. Do it every night. Bless your children. Evoke God's blessing and favor and grace on them. The security will be incredible. Third is you can bless people through notes, email. You know, it's a blessing to say, I'm thinking about you today. I'm praying for you. It's a blessing to say, hey, as I was praying this morning, Psalm 37:4, just want you to know, I'm asking God to give you the desires of your heart. Do you get the idea? Have you got it? I want to encourage you this week, if you want to speak life into those that you love, bestow a blessing. But it doesn't stop there. Notice verse 2 and 3, Paul's appreciation. He says, we give thanks to God always for all of you, making mention of you in our prayers, constantly bearing in mind, notice this, your work of faith and labor of love and steadfastness of hope in our Lord Jesus Christ in the presence of God our Father. Notice the structure here. First of all, he gives thanks. He lets them know, I'm praying, and when I pray, you pop up on the screen. That's what he says. When I'm praying, Thessalonians, you pop up on the screen. And it's none of this vague, God bless you, aren't you kind of nice people? I think of the specific things that I've seen in your life. He says, I thank God specifically for three things. Number one, he says, your work produced by faith. The word work here, we get our word energy or activity from. He says, I thank God specifically for the activity and the love, referring probably to evangelism, because we hear later how it's gone out, and also of their good deeds and kind acts toward one another. But that's not enough. He says, I thank God for your work that is produced by your faith in Christ, but I also thank him for your labor of love. The word labor here, prompted by love, denotes extraordinary effort. It literally meant to cut, to toil. It's a picture of someone taking bread and hitting it and trying to get it in a certain form to be usable. Ryrie says, it's toiling to the point of exhaustion out of affection for another person. How would you like someone to pray and thank God that when they look at your life, they see activity that is other-centered because of your faith in Christ, and they see you with a self-sacrificial toil because you, agape, love God and love other people? That'd be pretty encouraging, wouldn't it? Third thing he says, though, is he says he also thanks God for their steadfastness of hope, or really it's patience, or I like the best translation is endurance. The word is a compound word, hupomeno. It literally has the idea of kind of a man with weight on his back. It means holding up or remaining under pressure. It has the idea of when things get hard, when things get difficult, when everyone else cops out, you hang in there. It means to be aggressive, to be courageous, to not give up, to not fall into self-pity. You hang in there and keep on doing when you don't feel like keep on doing. Why? Because you're inspired by the certainty of hope. Christ is returning. God is good. God is sovereign. And then notice the last phrase. In the presence, it literally means before the face of our God and Father. He expresses his appreciation for who they are and for what they've done. Do you do that? Boy, I think about this as a father. I hope you have a different personality than mine. I really do. My personality is fairly analytical. And when I see something, the thing that pops out immediately is what's wrong or how it can be improved. You know, if you're a kid, you know what you hear a lot of? Oh, yeah, that's real good, except for. Or, yeah, but, you know? Do you know how demotivating that is? You see, people who are constantly expressing appreciation, thanksgiving, boy, those are people that motivate and lift up and build up. You know what Paul basically did? He said, this is what you're doing right. And I thank God for it. And I'm not being vague and I'm not blowing smoke. I'm talking about these three specific things. And by the way, it's happening. You want some encouragement? It's happening before the very face of God, and he sees what's going on too. Boy, wouldn't that be encouraging? Let me give you a practical application. Ken Blanchard, he's the author of The 1 Minute Manager and a number of other books. In fact, Raving Fans is one that would really flow right out of this passage. And he says in that, tell people what they're doing right. Wander around and catch people doing stuff right and then praise them. And then he says, make it progressive. Don't wait until they have it perfect. When you see people making little inclinations toward doing better, praise them and appreciate them for the progress they're making. Some of us are waiting until people get it completely right. They're never going to get it completely right because they're a lot like us. Right? How you doing expressing your appreciation? Have you told a friend that lately? Have you told your parents that lately? Have you told fellow workers, people that you do ministry with lately? How much you really appreciate? And by the way, jot down under that, Be specific, not vague. Second, be objective, not just feelings, specific and objective things they've done, not just, oh, I feel so good I get to be your dad, or I feel so good we get to work together. That's nice. But be specific, be objective, and then include some biblical truth. Notice how the Apostle Paul did that? I thank God for these three things. You want some truth to go along with that? All these things are happening right before God. He sees it too. You can speak life into people's lives if you get in the habit of bestowing a blessing, number one, and number two, expressing your appreciation for who they are and for what they do and what they've done.
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1: Who might need a word of encouragement from you? You know, is it a wife? Is it a husband? Is it a coworker? Maybe one of your kids? Or maybe it's a mom or a dad or a grandparent. It is so amazing to me that God has entrusted to us this opportunity to encourage, to speak life and to give love. And people are more desperate and they are hurting more than we'll ever know. And get this second thought, you have more to give than you can ever imagine. Your word to someone today can make all the difference in the world. And so, as we close today's program, I'd like to take just a minute and let you think with me. Is there someone in your relational network that needs a word of appreciation? Who are they? And then let's remember how we're going to do it. It's not just thanks a lot. That doesn't communicate a lot. Let's do it the way the Apostle Paul did. Let's make it very specific, very objective, and if at all possible, let's separate what they did from who they are. Let's say thank you for what you did, and that means a lot, but let's affirm who they are. You see, the focus is on character. It's not just on their performance. And so, can I ask you right now to come up with a mental list of one or two people? Have you got it? Someone you know, someone you love, someone that just a word that would lift them up, a blessing or an appreciation. And now I want to ask you, what would be the best way to do it? You do it when you get home? Could you make a phone call? Could you write them a quick note? Be a blesser today. Encourage someone for the glory of God.
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9: So many people think that the secret of satisfaction is having a God who can give you everything. That is not the secret of satisfaction. The Lord is my shepherd. I shall not want. You will never, ever, ever, ever, ever have even a modicum of satisfaction until you can say it, mean it. The Lord is my shepherd. 'Tis only when you can say that that you can say, I shall not want.
8: Welcome to Love Worth Finding, featuring profound truth simply stated by pastor and author Adrian Rogers. We can have all the things of this world and yet still be dissatisfied. And as we just heard, the secret of satisfaction is found in Psalm 23, verse 1, "The Lord is my shepherd, I shall not want." This short verse is packed full of promises that, when correctly understood, can change our perspective. If you have your Bible, turn there now as Adrian Rogers shares more in part one of The Secret of Satisfaction.
9: I want to ask you a question. How many truly, truly satisfied people do you know? You know, people can have all of the things of this world and not be satisfied. John Muir, the great naturalist, was speaking to Mr. Harriman. Mr. Harriman was a railroad magnate and industrialist, a man of great wealth and great influence. And John Muir said to Mr. Harriman, "I am richer than you are." He said, "Well, how is that?" He said, "Because you don't have all you want, and I do." So I am richer than you. And well indeed the Bible says, he that loveth silver shall not be satisfied with silver. But it's not just money that can't truly satisfy. There's nothing really that can satisfy apart from our Lord. I heard about a little boy who loved pancakes so much he sometimes made a glutton of himself over pancakes, and his mother thought that she would cure him one day, and she said, John, I'm going to fix you all the pancakes you can eat. Well, he thought that was a deal, and she got the griddle out and began to fix pancakes, and he ate and ate and ate and ate and ate and ate. Till finally she said, John, do you want another pancake? He said, no, ma'am, I don't want the ones I've already had. Now, that so well illustrates what I'm talking about is that in the deepest recesses, whether it be in the stomach or in the heart or in the mind, there are hungers that people are seeking to satisfy that they can never, ever really satisfy. And even when they think they're satisfied, even that satisfaction is a dissatisfaction. What I'm trying to say to you, dear friend, is that there is a secret of satisfaction that is more than just a play on words, and it's found here in this wonderful 23rd Psalm. Now, there's a danger, and here's the danger, that when we get into the 23rd Psalm, we're on such familiar ground. And we say, oh, I know that. And the proverb, familiarity breeds contempt, may never be more true, because we are all familiar with the 23rd Psalm. It is perhaps the best known passage of Scripture in all of the Bible. And well, it ought to be, because it's such a gem of literature. I believe it's one of the seven wonders of the literary world, but it is given by divine inspiration, and not only is it beautiful, it is magnificently true. It is no wonder that it's been quoted in the nursery school and on the battlefield. It is no wonder that it has been quoted at weddings and funerals. It is no wonder that it's sweet to a little child and yet perplexing to a scholar. You know, it's said of the Word of God that the Word of God is deep enough that the scholars can come and swim without ever touching bottom, and yet shallow enough that a little child can come and drink without fear of drowning. That is certainly true of the 23rd Psalm. A magnificent, a wonderful, wonderful passage of Scripture. And we know it by heart, many of us. It says, the Lord is my shepherd, I shall not want. He maketh me to lie down in green pastures. He leadeth me beside the still waters. He restoreth my soul. He leadeth me in the paths of righteousness for his name's sake. Yea, though I walk through the valley of the shadow of death, I will fear no evil, for thou art with me. Thy rod and thy staff, they comfort me. Thou preparest a table before me in the presence of mine enemies. Thou anointest my head with oil, my cup runneth over. Surely goodness and mercy shall follow me all the days of my life, and I will dwell in the house of the Lord forever. A beautiful psalm. We're only going to look at the first verse. And it will be a marvel, really, if we even touch on the truth that's in the first verse. We could take every word in the first verse and just emphasize each word. The Lord. Not a Lord, but the Lord. When David wrote this, the Egyptians had 360 primary gods, one for every day of the week. The Canaanites, in whose land the Israeli came to live, they had many gods. But David knew there is but one God, the Lord. We could put the emphasis on the word Lord, the great sovereign, the eternal God, the one who rules over all. The Lord is. We could put an emphasis on the word is. When I was in Florida about 20 years ago, I heard the great preacher S.M. Lockridge preach on the Lordship of Christ, and he quoted this verse, and he stopped right there when he said, the Lord is. And he began to talk about that little word is. And he said this, the Lord always has been is, and the Lord always will be is. I like that. He was talking about the eternality, the unchangeability, the immutability of our great God. He said, you can't keep your tenses straight when you talk about our God. The Lord is my And then we could just pull over and park and talk a long time about that little word, my shepherd. Not the shepherd, not a great shepherd, a good shepherd, he's all of that, but my shepherd. And we could talk about the personal relationship with our Lord. We could talk about the word shepherd and put the emphasis upon the Lord is my shepherd and how he is the one who is responsible for every care that the sheep might have. We're going to look in this first verse and find the secret of satisfaction. First of all, I want you to notice that phrase, the Lord. And I want you to think of our sovereign God, the Lord, our sovereign God. Now you notice, if you have a King James Version of the Bible, that the word Lord, L-O-R-D, is in all capital letters. You see, the reason it is there is to tell us that this word that is translated Lord is a translation of a Old Testament name for God. That is the most sacred name for deity that the Jews had, and it is the word Jehovah. Jehovah. And every time you see it in all caps, it means Jehovah. And you can say, Jehovah is my shepherd. And the name Jehovah was such a sacred name. It was the self-existing one, the one who never had a beginning, the one who never has an ending, the great I am, Jehovah is my shepherd. That name was so sacred to the Jewish people that some Bible historians say it was only pronounced one time a year. And it was pronounced at that time only one time a year when the high priest would go into the Holy of Holies and whisper the name Jehovah. The Jews never spoke that name audibly. When a Jewish scribe was writing the scripture, when he would come to the word Jehovah, he would put down that pen and get a brand new pen just to write the name Jehovah, the great, awesome, covenant-keeping God, the self-existing one, the great I am, the Lord. The Lord. The Lord is my shepherd. Now you have to understand what David is saying when he's saying, Jehovah, the great one, is my shepherd. Evangelist Angel Martinez, he has a way with words. I want you to hear what he said about Jehovah. He said, the Lord, the one who made the world and everything that is in it, the one who lit the taper of the sun and put the stars in their places. That's my shepherd. The one who threw a carpet of green grass upon the earth and tacked it down with the flowers. The one who scooped up the valleys and piled up the hills. The one who took the song of the seraph and robed it with feathers and gave it to the nightingale. The one who took the rainbow and wove it into a scarf and threw it about the shoulders of a dying storm. That's my shepherd. At evening time, he pulls down the shade of the night and shoots it through with sunset fire. That's my shepherd. So first of all, as we look at verse 1, we see what I'm going to call the sovereign God. Jehovah, the great, great, great I am, the one who rules the universe. Now notice in contradistinction what David is saying, the great Jehovah is my shepherd. Now we move from the sovereign to the shepherd. Learn this, that the Jehovah of the Old Testament is the Jesus of the New Testament. When we say Jehovah, we speak of his deity. But when we say shepherd, we speak of his humanity. In John chapter 10, the Lord Jesus unlocked the mystery of the 23rd Psalm when he said, I am the good shepherd. You want to know who David was talking about? I am the good shepherd. The sovereign, the shepherd. His deity, his humanity. You see, in the Lord Jesus, oh, here's the wonderful thing about our salvation. In the Lord Jesus, we have sovereignty and sympathy. A king and a shepherd. Sovereignty and sympathy. A God who is able, a shepherd who is available. A God in the heavens and a shepherd in our hearts. The Lord, Jehovah, is my shepherd. Three times in the New Testament, the Lord Jesus is described as a shepherd. He is described, first of all, as the good shepherd. Now, in John chapter 10, verse 11, Jesus said, I am the good shepherd, the good shepherd. The good shepherd layeth down his life for the sheep. Now, any shepherd may lose his life for the sheep. That isn't what Jesus said. Jesus said, the good shepherd lays down his... Jehovah is my shepherd. Three times in the New Testament, the Lord Jesus is described as a shepherd. He is described, first of all, as the good shepherd. Now, in John chapter 10, verse 11, Jesus said, I am the good shepherd, the good shepherd. The good shepherd layeth down his life for the sheep. Now, any shepherd may lose his life for the sheep. That isn't what Jesus said. Jesus said, the good shepherd lays down his life for the sheep. The good shepherd layeth down his life for the sheep. Now, any shepherd may lose his life for the sheep. That isn't what Jesus said. Jesus said, the good shepherd lays down his life for the sheep. Did you over cords of love and the golden bonds of redemption that held Jesus Christ to that cross? Now, we've often heard of sheep dying for the shepherd when he wants mutton or when he wants food. But who ever heard of a shepherd dying for a sheep? Jesus said, I am the good shepherd that lays down his life for the sheep. You say it's unthinkable that a shepherd would die for a sheep. It's more unthinkable that God would die for man. Jesus is the good shepherd who laid down his life for the sheep. Now listen, when as the good shepherd he laid down his life for the sheep, he dealt with the penalty of sin, for the wages of sin is death, and that's what Jesus Christ paid, and your sin will be pardoned in Christ or punished in hell, but it'll never be overlooked. Unless there's a good shepherd who's died for your sins, you, sir, you, lady, are going to have to face the wrath of an angry God at the judgment with your sins unatoned. He's the good shepherd. But now wait a moment. Not only is he shown in the Bible as the good shepherd in John 10, but he's also shown in the Bible as the great shepherd. Look, if you will, in Hebrews 13, verses 20 and 21. Now the God of peace that brought again from the dead our Lord Jesus Christ. What does that mean, that brought again from the dead our Lord Jesus Christ? That raised him from the dead. He's speaking of the resurrection. Now, the God of peace that brought again from the dead our Lord Jesus, that great shepherd of the sheep, through the blood of the everlasting covenant, make you perfect, that is, mature in every good work to do his will, working in you that which is well-pleasing in his sight, through Jesus Christ, to whom be glory forever and ever. Now, in John 10, he's called the good shepherd. He died for the sheep. Hebrews 13, he's called the great shepherd. He rose for the sheep. I mean, listen, it speaks now of the resurrection. Now the God of peace that brought again from the dead our Lord Jesus, the great shepherd of the sheep. What good is a dead shepherd? He's no good at all except that he pays the penalty for the sheep's sin. All we like sheep have gone astray. We've turned everyone to his own way. And the Lord hath laid on him the iniquity of us all. Yes, he carried our sins to the cross. Therefore, he took care of the penalty of sin. But when he rose from the dead, he now deals with the power of sin. He not only is the good shepherd. He had to be good to die for our sins. But he's the great shepherd. He rose from the dead. That makes him the great shepherd. And the Bible says now he's able to lead us in the paths of righteousness for his name's sake. It's not just that he died for me. Dear friend, he lives for me. And that deals with the power of sin. But wait a minute. He's also called the chief shepherd. Now, in 1 Peter chapter 5 and verse 4, the Bible says, and when the chief shepherd shall appear, ye shall receive a crown of glory that fadeth not away. And there you have the ministry of our dear Lord. As the good shepherd, he had to be good to do it. He died for our sins.

As the great shepherd, he had to be great to do it. He rose to take care not only of the penalty of our sin, but the power of our sin. And then as the chief shepherd, one day he's coming to take us from the presence of sin. One day he's coming to take us out, folks. And I tell you, the more I read the papers, the more I listen, the more I look around, the more I believe it must be soon. I believe our Lord is at the door, and I believe that the chief shepherd is about to appear. I believe he's about to call his sheep upward. I believe he's about to say to us, come on now, I'm the chief shepherd, you follow me. And you see, he, my dear friend, is King of kings and Lord of lords. Jehovah is our shepherd. He is the chief shepherd. You know, one of the things that is so beautiful about the Bible are the little signs of inspiration that you find that are really great signs when you see them. For example, you have here Psalm 22, 23, and 24 back to back, right? That's obvious. Okay, that's not profound. 23 follows 22. Okay, and 24 follows 23. You have a trinity of psalms. But in Psalm 22, what do you find in Psalm 22? You find the crucifixion of Jesus Christ in Psalm 22. Psalm 22 is written as if a man were standing at the foot of the cross. The gambling for his garments, the words that he would say on the cross, the piercing of his hands and his feet, the words of his enemies, all of this is found there in Psalm 22. Now, in Psalm 22, what do you see there for? The good shepherd dying for the sheep. But in Psalm 23, what do you find? You find the great shepherd leading his sheep, the one who's alive, risen from the dead. And then in Psalm 24, what do you find? You find the chief shepherd coming for his sheep. You see, in Psalm 24, this is the Lord coming in. Look, if you will, in verse 7, lift up your heads, O ye gates, be ye lifted up, ye everlasting doors, and the King of glory shall come in. Who is this King of glory? The Lord strong and mighty, the Lord mighty in battle. Lift up your heads, O ye gates, even lift them up, ye everlasting doors, and the King of glory shall come in. Who is this King of glory? The Jehovah of hosts. He is the King of glory. Isn't that beautiful? In these three psalms, you see the good shepherd, the great shepherd, the chief shepherd. The good shepherd, he died to pay for the penalty of sin. The great shepherd, he rose to take care of the power of sin. And the chief shepherd, who is coming again to appear in glory to take us away from the very presence of sin. I love this as we see this wonderful, wonderful shepherd king that we have. But now wait a minute. I said I was going to talk to you about the secret of satisfaction. That's what this verse is about. And this verse is the key to all of the rest of the psalm. You see, every passage of scripture has a key to understand it. And in Psalm 23, the key is hanging right on the front door. The key is in this verse. The Lord is my shepherd, I shall not want. You have the sovereign, that's Jehovah. You have the shepherd, that's Jesus. Jesus is the Jehovah shepherd of our lives. And that, my friend, the sovereign plus the shepherd leads to the satisfaction. The Lord is my shepherd, I shall not want. That's the only way that anyone will ever have satisfaction. You will never, ever, ever, ever, ever have even a modicum of satisfaction until you can say it, mean it, the Lord is my shepherd. 'Tis only when you can say that, that you can say, I shall not want. So many people think that the secret of satisfaction is having a God who can give you everything. That is not the secret of satisfaction. The secret of satisfaction is the Lord himself. Jehovah is my shepherd. You see, your needs will never be met until they're met in him. Things will never satisfy you. Things will never satisfy you. So many people misunderstand Psalm 37, which says, delight yourself in the Lord, and he'll give you the desires of your heart. They think that means if I love Jesus, I can have a pink Cadillac. That isn't what that means. Delight yourself in the Lord, and he will give you the desire of your heart. What that means is, when you delight in the Lord, the deepest needs of your heart will be met. The desire of your heart is Jesus. That's what your heart yearns for. That's what you were made for. For him. The Bible says it is in him that we live and move and have our being. In him. You'll never be satisfied apart from him. So you can say, the Lord is my shepherd. Not what he gives me, but he himself. What did God make a fish to do? To swim in the sea. What did God make a bird to do? To fly in the sky.
Now you take a fish out of the sea and put him in a tree, he'll be an

0: element. You'll be like a square peg in a round hole. Friends all around me are trying to find what the heart yearns for, by sin undermined. I have the secret. I know where 'tis found. Only true pleasures in Jesus abound. Jesus is all this world needs today. Blindly men strive, for sin darkens their way. Oh, to pull back the grim curtains of night. One look at Jesus and all will be light. When a man can say it and mean it, the Lord is my shepherd, I shall not want.
1: 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One look at Jesus and all will be light. We're going to hear part two of this important message tomorrow, but maybe today you have questions about who Jesus is, what he means to you, how to begin a relationship with God through Christ. 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
1: Cattle, corn, and wheat close higher, cotton finishes lower. I'm Kerry Martin with Closing Markets on the Texas Farm Bureau Radio Network. Cattle futures ended the day higher, with December live cattle up 47 cents, closing the day at 223.17. February up 37, 225.45. A bit bigger gains in feeder cattle, with November up 205 to close at 336.35. January feeders up 202, finishing the day at 329.70. Cash fed cattle so far this week, we've seen sales in the Northern Plains at 219 live, dressed prices as high as 350 this week. In the South, we've seen a few cattle trade at 226. Boxed beef prices lower, choice down 381 at 378.98, select down 545, 355.14. In the grain markets, corn had slight gains. December corn up 1.5, 502.25. March corn up 1.25, 516.75. Both hard and soft wheat gained ground. December, Kansas City wheat up 4.5, 737.5. December, Chicago wheat up 7 at 682.75. Cotton continues to lose ground. We're well below 80 cents now on the new crop December contract. It was down 76 points to end the day at 77.76 cents, while March cotton was down 77, closing at 80.61 cents. In the energy markets, November natural gas down 6 cents at 295. November West Texas crude up 259.9301 a barrel. 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
3: It doesn't look like the weather will be changing things. I'm Danny Moffitt on the Texas Farm Bureau Radio Network. President Trump is still scheduled to tour the Peterbilt Motor Facilities in Denton later this afternoon. He will be there to support his pro-growth economic agenda that he says has created more than a million new private sector jobs and sparked new investments and resurgence of U.S. manufacturing jobs. Back to the U.S., the administration maintains its tariffs and other actions that have created this growth of manufacturing back in the U.S. The plant he's visiting today in Denton has added 1,000 new jobs recently, and their overall company has created 2,000 new jobs. It's expected his arrival time about 3 o'clock. The main goal of the tour will actually be a fundraiser that will be later this evening in Durant, Oklahoma. Earlier today, a state district court judge in Galveston has ordered that their school district post the donated copies of the Ten Commandments into their classrooms and do that within 10 days. Their district has agreed with that. The decision marks the end to a months-long fight against that law passed last year that mandates the Ten Commandments be posted in Texas public school classrooms. The Galveston School District voted to delay putting them up amid the ongoing legal challenges to the state's mandate. There was a temporary pause in that law from a federal judge that was in effect in 11 district school districts, but did not include Galveston. That original lawsuit still scheduled for possible review by the U.S. Supreme Court. It appears the Trump administration is not ready to resume at least some of their planned border wall activities in the Big Bend National Park. This comes after that ongoing six-week delay. The administration says they're still waiting on their plans to build vehicle barriers and access roads, and they expect to announce a decision in early October. This comes after more than 6 weeks after Border Protection announced a hold on construction there. It looks like thousands of vehicles may have received fraudulent passing inspection reports. It was all part of an alleged organized crime operation that investigators say was valued at more than $1 million. Four men in South Texas have now been accused of operating a mobile fraudulent vehicle inspection network. They were moving the vehicle analyzers between locations to generate those passing inspection reports for vehicles that were never properly tested. I'm Danny Moffitt on the Texas Farm Bureau Radio Network.

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0: Today we are going to talk about a phrase that shows up in the Bible. It is one of the most tragic statements in the entire book. And that statement is this: God gave them up. God gave them up. When God gives you up to something and leaves you alone to go after it, you're well nigh hopeless at that point. Notice the progression of your downfall when God gives you up. We're going to start in Psalm 81, verse 12. Psalm 81, verse 12. The verse says, "So I gave them up unto their own heart's lust, and they walked in their own counsels." Now the context is Israel, and they were walking in the wilderness. He says in verse 8, "O my people, I will testify unto thee, O Israel, if thou wilt hearken unto me, there shall no strange god be in thee, neither shalt thou worship any strange god. I am the Lord thy God, which brought thee out of the land of Egypt. Open thy mouth wide, and I will fill it. But my people would not hearken to my voice, and Israel would none of me. So I gave them up unto their own heart's lust, and they walked in their own counsels." Now, lust is seated down in your heart. And when you decide that you want to fulfill the lust of your flesh, the lust of your mind, okay, when you decide that you're going to give in to that, what God will do at some point is He will give you up to your own heart's lust. According to James, once lust conceives, it brings forth sin, and when sin is finished, it brings forth death. The verse says, "Lust, when it hath conceived, bringeth forth sin, and sin, when it is finished, bringeth forth death." Now, you may not realize this when you get started on the path of lust, but the path you are on is a deadly path. Because on this path, you are walking in your own counsel. You are listening to what you want to do, to what your heart wants to do. You actually have conversations with yourself about what you're doing. And when you are your own counselor, you have a fool for a client. There's a lot written on following your lust. The common thing today, of course, is sexual in nature. It's very common. And when you read the book of Proverbs, Proverbs chapter 5, for instance, here the Lord is talking about a strange woman. In verse 3, "The lips of a strange woman drop as an honeycomb, her mouth is smoother than oil. But," verse 4, "her end is bitter as wormwood, sharp as a two-edged sword. Her feet go down to death, her steps take hold on hell." Now, you don't think about that the first time you go to the strip club, or the first time that you find a woman that's willing to pretend that you're married so that you can enjoy the relationship. Okay, and what you don't realize is that you have begun to walk on a path that is determined by your own heart's lust, and now realize that there are people who have been captivated by this, or enamored by this premarital lovemaking, and get away from it after a period of time because it really is something that's beautiful and reserved for marriage. And so they don't stay on that path. When somebody gets started on this path and can't get off, the problem, among other things, is the Lord has given you up to your own heart's lust. Now, there are people who get on this path and truly, truly, they are holden with the cords of their sins, just like Proverbs 5:22 says. So the first thing He does is He gives you up to your own heart's lust. You think, "I'm just going to go out and drink a beer with the boys," and the next thing you know, you can't quit drinking. "I'm just going to go out and try that cigarette," and the next thing you know, you can't quit smoking. You say, "I think I'm going to just go out, they were smoking marijuana, thought I'd have me a toke, or whatever they call it. And the next thing you know, you can't quit. You know what's happened? They say you're addicted. Well, that's one side of the equation. The other side is God gives people up to their own heart's lust. They get stuck. And I'm going to tell you something. When God gives you up to it, you no longer have God there to help you stay away from it. Do you understand? He's given you up to it. Now, this thing progresses. It gets worse. The next thing he does, he gives you up to idolatry. I can just hear the smirks and the laughter in the background as you think, oh, he's crazy, you know. I know when to stop. This is only between me and my girlfriend and blah, blah, blah, blah, blah. Yeah, I've watched marriage after marriage destroyed with the very thing you're messing around with right now, because what happens is you settle down with your girlfriend and eventually you get married. But the trouble is the lust is still seated down in your heart, and what you did in getting started early has now crept back into your heart, and it is directed towards somebody other than now your wife. And the next thing you know, you have started an affair. Or you're hooked on pornography. Or your mind is reeling with lust, and you're wanting to step out of your relationship with your spouse and expending all of that energy back into your marriage, and it is coming in half-hearted, and you don't know what to do. I'm going to tell you what's happened to you. I realize that there's a sin there that you're having to deal with, but let me tell you something. You messed around with this path thinking, I can do this. Everybody does it. God's not going to get me, and God gave you up to your own heart's lust, and you're now being beat to death by the very thing that you wish you could get out of, and now you can't. You're wondering why. That's why. There are a lot of married men that are still hammered by that sin in an inordinate way. And the reason is, just as the Bible says, God said, okay, that's the way you want to play it. I'll give you up to your own heart's lust. You deal with it. And then he gives you up to idolatry. Acts chapter 7, verse 42. I know I spent a little more time on that first point, but we've got to drive it home. You got to understand what the problem is. Acts chapter 7, verse 42. Then God turned and gave them up to worship the host of heaven. These are the Jews again. They wouldn't obey the Lord. Okay, and then they wanted to go back into Egypt. They made a golden calf. Okay, and so the Bible says, then God turned and gave them up to worship the host of heaven. While they were in there in the wilderness, those older guys that were dying out there, they took up the tabernacle of Moloch and the star of your god, Rimphan, the Bible says, in verse 43. Listen, when the heart of the Jews turned back to Egypt, they made this calf and worshipped it, you know what? Not only did they end up worshipping that calf, but they ended up worshipping the host of heaven. And what happens to you is, once you give up to your own heart's lust, or you're given up to your own heart's lust, and you're your own counselor, then that's not enough. You know what happens? You start worshipping something else. Now, today, the idolatry is found in these things, the worship of the human body. You say, really? Oh, look at the concentration on nutrition. Look at the concentration on health clubs and fitness centers. Look at the concentration of advertising with the human body. Look at the infatuation with the human body and all the ways that it's trying to be portrayed in movies and television and other, you know, in art and every other way, the worship of the human body. This idolatry is also found in the accumulation of possessions. People can't seem to get enough. They've got to have more money and more cars and more toys and more houses, and it just doesn't seem to have an end. The idolatry is also found in the stimulation of the imagination. Again, we turn back to the movies and the internet and all these other methods that are being used to stir up the imagination and give vision to the idol of your heart. And then, of course, the most obvious one, or one of the most obvious ones, the science of evolution, where men are now worshiping the creature more than the Creator, who is God blessed forever. Now, when God gives you up to idolatry, what happens is you don't want to read the Bible, you don't want to worship God, you don't want to go to church, and you're infatuated with possession and and sexuality and imagination and evolution and all those other things that people are all stirred up about today. And you say, well, why, you know, listen, if evolution weren't true, so many people wouldn't believe it. God's given you up to it. God's given you up to it. That's the problem. So much so that you're absolutely blinded to the true logic and faith of the very science you profess to believe. Evolution has not and never will offer a scientific explanation for the origin of life. Hypothesis, yes. Scientific explanation, no, not now, not ever. They keep saying, well, in about 10 more years, we'll have 10 more years, a billion more years, and they won't have it. Why? Because life didn't start by evolution. The law of biogenesis says that life begets life. And so there is no spontaneous generation. There can't be by science. But you see, you are so given over to this now, and God has given you up to it now, that you can't believe creation. You won't. You refuse to. And you can't explain how you got here. I mean, scientifically. Then what happens is God gives you up to uncleanness, Romans chapter 1. Here you clearly see the evolution. In Romans chapter 1, verse 21, they knew God, but they glorified Him not as God, neither were thankful, but became vain in their imaginations, and their foolish heart was darkened, professing themselves to be wise, they became fools. Verse 23, and changed the glory of the uncorruptible God into an image made like to corruptible man, birds, four-footed beast, and creeping things. That's what you see in the movies these days. They're all animated. Wherefore, verse 24, God also gave them up to uncleanness through the lust of their own hearts, to dishonor their own bodies between themselves, who changed the truth of God into a lie, and worshiped and served the creature more than the Creator, who is blessed forever. Amen. There's your evolution. In verse 25, now notice God gave them up to uncleanness through the lust of their own hearts. So that lust in the first point that works through the idolatry now shows up in uncleanness to dishonor their own bodies between themselves. Now uncleanness is best defined in the Bible as simply unholiness, something that's not holy. I mean, there's a number of definitions that you could give it, but the broadest, best definition is unholiness. And notice that it starts with the lust of the heart. And then it manifests itself in the dishonor of your body. Well, if you're saved, your body is the temple of the, get it, Holy Ghost. Your body is to be holy. Be ye holy, for as I am holy, the Lord says. All right, so in 1 Corinthians chapter 6, verse 19, know ye not that your body is the temple of the Holy Ghost? It is, if you're saved. All right, so if it's the temple of the Holy Ghost, then in that body you are to do holy things. When you tend to uncleanness, you're doing unholy things. Now, in your body also, according to 1 Corinthians chapter 6, you're bought with a price. Therefore, glorify God in your body and in your spirit, which are God's. So when you are given up to uncleanness, you start defiling the temple of the Holy Ghost, and you're not glorifying God. You say, well, how can I do that? There are many ways. Paul told the Thessalonians that when he came there to preach, he did not come with guile and deceit and uncleanness. In other words, some impure, unholy motive for being there. When you look at Christianity today, there are a lot of people who are promoting their brand of Christianity simply as a method to address a large audience of gullible people who believe that these folks are just like they are. Let me give you an example. Christian rock music. That is unclean music. It's not holy. It's being performed by people who may profess to be Christians, and they may really be Christians. I think some probably are, and I think some probably aren't. But they all profess to be Christians, and they write, and every once in a while they'll throw the word Jesus in there. But that music is very sensual, and it's very much the love relationship that spouses would have for each other. And it's all directed toward the Lord so that you get that gushy a sensual feeling inside of you as you worship the Lord, and you mistake that gushy sensual feeling inside of you as the work of the Spirit of God, and the Spirit of God's nowhere near that work because it's unholy. It's really unclean music. God has virtually nothing to do with it. And yet, because you have the sensual feeling, because it's that earthly, sensual, and really devilish feeling, you even sense a spirituality to it, but it's not holy, it's unclean. And you know what happens? Today, now, God has given up, some of these are Christians, some aren't, but the professing Christians, he's given them up to uncleanness, and now they dishonor their body between themselves. Then it goes from there. And he gives you up to vile affections. This thing is like falling downstairs. Romans chapter 1, verses 26 and 27. For this cause God gave them up to vile affections. For even their women did change the natural use into that which is against nature. And likewise also the men, leaving the natural use of the woman, burned in their lust one toward another. Men with men, working that which is unseemly, and receiving in themselves that recompense of their error which was meet. So now God gives you up to vile affections. So watch how this thing has degenerated. It starts with just simply following your own heart's lust and then your own counsel. Winds up in idolatry so that you're not worshiping God. You're worshiping things, or science falsely so-called. Then you're given up to uncleanness so that you can no longer make a distinction between those things that are holy and those things that are unholy. Now, pointed out the music, and I'll tell you what, when you visit with folks that are professing Christians that are wrapped in all that stuff, there is no distinction between them and the world whatsoever. You can't tell anything apart. They're unclean. They're like the world. And then he gives you up to vile affections. Now, the context of vile affections in Romans chapter 1 is clearly homosexuality. Men with men, okay, they burn in their lust one toward another, men with men working that which is unseemly, and receiving in themselves that recompense of their error which was meet. Clearly homosexuality. Yes, the New Testament opposes homosexuality just like the Old Testament does. There's no difference. In the Old Testament it's called an abomination, in the New Testament it's called a vile affection. And God did not change his mind about this sin so that you could get away with it on this side of the cross. Now, I'll grant you, most definitely what you are feeling for your partner is affection. People say, well, I love this person. He calls it affection. There's no doubt that you feel affection. It's just that according to the Lord, that affection you have is vile. Now, once you've been given up to it, you feel justified that God made you that way. And that's not true. He gave you up to that affection. There's a huge difference. God was undeniably involved, but not the way you're thinking. You're thinking he made you that way. That's not true. He gave you up to that. That is true. In other words, you already started heading in that direction. God just let go and said, okay, if that's the direction you want to go, I'll take my hands off of it. Help yourself. You see that? Yeah, today I know Christians, and I'm not talking about professing Christians. I'm talking about the real McCoy, saved, washed in the blood of the Lord Jesus Christ, that are now caught up in this thing. You know what happened? God just took his hands off of his child and said, if that's the direction you want to go, help yourself. You want to play in the traffic that bad, then fine. And there they are. And then they say, well, you know, I've been this way all my life. God made me this way. No. He lets you go. He lets you go. He gave you up to vile affections. Then notice this. As you continue that fall down the stairs, he gives you over to a reprobate mind. Romans 1:28. And even as they did not like to retain God in their knowledge, God gave them over to a reprobate mind to do those things which are not convenient. Now, you may still call the God you worship God, but I guarantee you, you're not worshiping the God of the Bible when you get into Romans 1:28. You don't. Because you left that God back in Romans 1:21. When they knew God, they glorified him not as God, neither were thankful, but became vain in their imaginations, and their foolish heart was darkened. So the God you now call God in 28 is some idol of your heart. Because you did not like to retain God in your knowledge, so God gave you over to a reprobate mind. Do you understand that? That's a mind void of the knowledge of God. Listen, when you are in a reprobate mind, you are not in your right mind. And so the sins of Romans chapter 1, verses 29, 30, and 31 seem perfectly normal and legitimate to you. It's okay to be unrighteous. It's okay to fornicate. It's okay to be wicked. It's okay to covet. It's okay to have malice toward somebody. Envy, murder, debate, deceit, malignity, whispers, backbiters, haters of God, despiteful, proud, boasters, inventors of evil things, disobedient to parents. Disobedient to parents. Do you hear that? Without understanding? Without understanding? Of course you're without understanding. Your mind is not sound. Covenant breakers, without natural affection, implacable, unmerciful. Those sins, they seem perfectly normal. You know, I know people today that are Christians that are caught in this very state on the second to the last step before the basement, okay? And they don't like the God you like. They don't love the God you love. They're disobedient to parents. They don't understand what they're involved in. They have broken covenants. They don't have natural affection. They are implacable, which means their appetites for what they do are insatiable. They don't have mercy. They are full of envy, and so forth and so on. You see it. Now, they don't see it because they're without understanding. They look in the mirror and they think they are perfectly right to be doing what they're doing and can justify it and can argue it, can even show you a bunch of scriptures to prove that what they're doing is fine. But the trouble is, they have a reprobate mind that they don't think like you think. So you try to argue with somebody that's wrapped up in evolution and heading through these vile affections, you're not going to get anywhere arguing with a person like that. And the reason is, your mind is tracking with God and their mind is tracking with reprobation. They can't get it. And they never will get it. Not unless there's a true repentance with God and God puts them back in a right mind. Listen, that man in the Gadarenes in Mark chapter 5 was a crazy, crazy man. Running around naked, cutting himself supernatural strength, couldn't be bound with fetters, chains couldn't hold him. And when Jesus Christ cast the devils out of him, the Bible says he was seated and clothed, sitting and clothed, and in his right mind. You need a sound mind to see how wrong you are. The Bible says God hath not given us the spirit of fear, but of power and of love and of sound mind. Now, when your mind is sound, it's easy to see your error. And here I am talking to you, but you may be right where I am with the Bible in this sermon here, and you may be thinking about somebody that you know that's caught in the very things we're talking about here, and you're saying to yourself, man, I see it. I see it. But why can't they see it? Mine's gone. Mine's not sound. Mine's reprobate. And you know what happened? God gave them over to that reprobate mind. And unless God turns that back, and unless God turns that vile affection back, unless God turns that uncleanness back, they're not going to be able to get loose of that thing. That's why the Bible says when you're talking to somebody like that's caught up in this sin, that in 2 Timothy chapter 2, what God has to do, God has to grant them repentance to the acknowledging of the truth. Because he's the one that gave them over. We are to be in meekness instructing those that oppose themselves, if God peradventure will give them repentance to the acknowledging of the truth. And that they may recover themselves out of the snare of the devil who are taken captive by him at his will. Now, they're not coming out of that thing just because they say, I don't want to be this way anymore. They're held with the cords of their sins. The only way out is for God to let them go. And he knows their heart well enough to know whether they're really coming in repentance or not. If they're just coming with a guilty conscience, they're still stuck. And you know what eventually happens? He gives you up to desolation. He gives you up to desolation. He gives you up, first of all, to your own heart's lust. Then he gives you up to idolatry, so you're no longer worshiping the true God. He gives you up to uncleanness, so now you're doing unholy things. He gives you up to vile affections, and now, you know, that goes as deep as homosexuality. He gives you over to a reprobate mind, so everything you're doing seems perfectly normal. And then he gives you up to desolation. Desolation, which is what he did to Israel in 2 Chronicles chapter 30, verse 7. In 2 Chronicles chapter 30 and verse 7, the Bible says, be not like your fathers and like your brethren which trespassed against the Lord God of their fathers, who therefore gave them up to desolation, as you see. In Romans chapter 1, the end of the chapter says it this way, who knowing the judgment of God, that they which commit such things are worthy of death, They know the judgment of God, that they which commit such things are worthy of death, not only do the same, but have pleasure in them that do them. Now this is when the full brunt of your wickedness hammers you down. Your life spirals out of control and you wind up totally consumed by the sin that's trying to finish you off. Now, I'll tell you what, if you're down that far, like I've said, you're well nigh hopeless. You know, the place to stop this disastrous ruin is at the beginning. Deny your own heart's lust and do not walk in your own counsel. Read the Bible, follow what it says, go to church, listen to what the pastor says, follow the Lord, pray, listen to the leadership of the Spirit of God in your life. When the lusts come up, say no, deny yourself, self-denial, and you won't end up on this road. Now, you may find yourself part of the way down here. You know, like you're already given over to your own heart's lust, listen to your own counsel, and you see that the God you think you've been worshiping is the right one, and you're already involved in unclean and unholy things. You know what you need to do? You need to get off the road. You need to beg God in repentance to allow you to get back into His will and out of the captivity of the devil. That's what you need to do. I tell you what, I can't tell you how important this message is, but I tell you what, if you'll follow it, believe it, and do what God says, we'll pray that God will peradventure grant you repentance or give you repentance to the acknowledging of the truth that you may recover yourselves from the snare of the devil, who are taken captive by him at his will. Amen and amen.
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Proverbs 21:5 says, "The plans of the diligent lead surely to abundance."

0: 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For a look at your forecast. Today, mostly cloudy with scattered showers and a high of 93, winds out of the south-southeast at 15 to 25 miles an hour. Tonight, scattered thunderstorms with a low of 77, winds out of the south-southeast at 15 to 25 miles an hour. 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
1: Welcome to Turning Point. If you're like many believers, life is feeling more urgent and unsettled these days. And Dr. David Jeremiah believes it's due to increased spiritual warfare. That's the topic of his new book and teaching series, The Battle for Your Soul, and the focus of today's lively conversation. To interview Dr. Jeremiah about the rise in spiritual warfare, here's special guest Sheila Walsh.
2: You sense it, don't you? A force in the world actively working against your peace, your family, and your faith. Well, the Bible calls this spiritual warfare. And while the reality of this unseen battle can sound intimidating, Dr. David Jeremiah wants to offer a liberating truth. You have nothing to fear in Christ. For too long, the topic of spiritual warfare has been shrouded in confusion and sensationalism. For these reasons, in the next few minutes, we cut through the noise to give you the clear, biblical perspective you need. Dr. Jeremiah will point us to Scripture, where we will discover that we are not helpless targets, but victors in Christ. He wants us to know that it's time to stop walking in fear and start living in the confidence of the one who has already overcome the world. The unseen war is real, but your victory is already secured. So, if you're ready for this fascinating discussion, help me welcome pastor, teacher, author, and my very dear friend, Dr. David Jeremiah. I'm excited about this one.
3: I can tell.
2: Over the years, I've had the privilege of interviewing you. We've talked about so many different subjects. This one seems a little more intimidating, spiritual warfare. Why did you determine to do this and at this time?
3: Because, Sheila, everywhere I've gone over these last months, it's just been so evident that this is going on. Yeah. Maybe the best way to say that, the way people will understand it is, and maybe you've said this because I know we've said it at home, something is different about what's happening right now. Yeah. Something's different. Yeah. And everybody wonders what it is. I believe that one of the things that's very different is the intensity of the enemy trying to take us out.
2: Yeah. Now, you've been preaching faithfully for many years. Have you taught on spiritual warfare before?
3: Yes, I did a series on spiritual warfare some years ago. And then when I taught the book of Ephesians, we covered it there because that's where most of it is. And we've talked about it, but not anything like the intensity with which we're dealing with it now.
2: Yeah. What I find fascinating in your teaching, you talk about biblical secrets of spiritual warfare. Why do you call them secrets?
3: Well, they're not secrets because nobody can figure them out. They're secrets because they've not been revealed.
2: Wow.
3: You know, in the Bible, oftentimes a secret is something that has not yet been revealed. Like in the New Testament, you have the introduction of the church, but it was unknown in the Old Testament. It was a secret in the Old Testament. This is a secret. And, you know, the Bible tells us that there are things we should know about spiritual warfare, and they're secrets to most people, but after we get done with this, they won't be secrets anymore.
2: Excellent. I can't wait. Now, you talk in your teaching, you've got four specific areas: the war zone, the war, the weapons, and the warrior.
3: Yeah.
2: So let's start with the war zone.
3: Okay. The spiritual war that we fight, though it affects our bodies, doesn't really happen in our bodies. It happens in our souls, in that immaterial part of us that's who we are, the part that goes to heaven when we die as Christians, when we're absent from the body and present with the Lord. Your soul is that part of you that's real, but oftentimes get pushed to the side because we're so intrigued with the body.
2: Why is it so important for each one of us to protect our soul?
3: Because, Sheila, the soul is the part of you that relates to God. You say, well, what about my body? Your body can't relate to God because God doesn't have a body, right? He's a spirit. So if you're going to relate to God, you have to relate to him through your soul. And if you let your soul get battered, beaten, and destroyed, your relationship with God is going to suffer major hits.
2: Mm-hmm. Can your soul be possessed by anything but God?
3: You know, I think there's a veiled question there. Mm-hmm. Can we be possessed by demons or all that? And my understanding of that has always been that if you have the Holy Spirit in you, you can't be possessed by two things. The Holy Spirit possesses you when you become a Christian, but you can be obsessed by the devil.
2: Right.
3: Somebody said he may not be in your heart, but he can sit on your shoulder, you know, and he will give you grief. I don't believe it's possible for a Christian to be demon possessed, to be controlled by Satan, because the Holy Spirit is within you and he won't let that happen.
2: So that's a war zone. So let's talk about the war. In battle for your soul, you say it takes place in three different areas: the battle around you, the battle inside you, and the battle above you. Let's start with the battle around you.
3: Well, let me just first of all say, Sheila, that those three categories come from an ancient theologian by the name of Augustine, where he introduced to us the phrase, the world, the flesh, and the devil.
2: Right.
3: Those are the three enemies of every Christian: the world, the flesh, and the devil. The world is the enemy around you. The flesh is the enemy inside of you, and the devil is the enemy above you. The enemy around you, the world, is the pressure you face because you live in this world. In Romans, it says, don't let the world squeeze you into its mold. The famous passage, Romans 12, 1 and 2. What that means is there's a system in place in this world that's different than what Christianity is. And it's opposed to Christianity. And it continually is trying to get you to live according to the tenets of that philosophy. And that's why Paul wrote, don't let that world system squeeze you into its mold. You stand strong for Christ. Don't become like the world. The world is materialism and all the things that you can see. The world cares very little for the soul. The world cares only for the things they can touch and feel and count.
2: What about the war within?
3: The war within is the flesh. And I like to say that more than anything else, the flesh is indicative of the old nature. The flesh in you is everything you were before you were a Christian. And what some people are surprised about is when you become a Christian, the flesh doesn't go away. And I always tell people, if you don't believe that, ask your husband or your wife, and they will tell you that is a true statement. The flesh, the old nature, is the part of you that wants to keep you from having victory in your life, and that's what that is.
2: And the battle above you?
3: The battle above you is Satan, and the Bible says Satan goes around like a roaring lion seeking whom he may devour, and he's got a plan for each one of us to seduce us, and he knows exactly what our weaknesses are. We're going to talk about some of the things that are useful to Satan in bringing us away from the dynamic soul God wants us to be.
2: I have to honestly say, having the privilege of reading this earlier, I think this is one of the most profound, important books that you have written in a long, long time. I read everything you write. My husband and I watch you on television, but this is so practical for the world that we are living in right now. And you say that we all face two wars, a revolutionary war of the soul and a civil war of the soul.
3: Well, I'm trying to be a little cute with that, Sheila, but the revolutionary war is the war that you have with God before you become a Christian. The Bible says when you become a Christian, you make peace with God. Before you become a Christian, you are at enmity with God. If you don't remember those days as Christians, you know you didn't love God. God loved you, but you were his enemy. When you become a Christian, you have peace with God. That's the Revolutionary War. Mm-hmm. But once you become a Christian, conflict doesn't go away. And that's a surprise to most people. I started the introduction to this book with a statement that goes like this. If God is so good, why am I doing so bad? You know, that's the way a lot of people feel. If God is in my heart, if I'm a Christian, why do I still fight all these battles that I'm fighting?
2: I love the fact that you lay out so many of the battles that we can relate to. So I want to talk about the first one is the war with pride. You call it the seedbed of sin. Why do you call pride the seedbed of sin?
3: Pride is the original sin. Pride is the sin of Lucifer when he said, I will be like the Most High God. He decided he didn't want to worship God. He wanted to be God. And he was thrown out of heaven with the angels and has been terrorizing us ever since. But pride is an attempt to put something else in the place of God in your life. And it is not only the original sin, it's the fundamental sin. Just about all of the other sins find their roots in pride. And you know what's interesting about pride? It's a quiet sin. It's a sin that you can have in your heart, and nobody needs to know about it unless you open your big mouth and let them find out. But pride is a very, very difficult thing for people to understand. And the Bible says to us that God does not do well with the proud. Mm. He wants us to be humble.
2: Yeah. You also talk about the battlefield of temptation. Now, even Jesus was tempted.
3: Right. You know, Sheila, a lot of times people think temptation is sin, but temptation isn't sin. It couldn't possibly be sin because Jesus was tempted three times and Jesus was perfect. Yeah. Temptation is not sin. Yielding to it is sin. You know, somebody said it this way, temptation knocks at the door. But if you unlock the door and let it in, that's the sin.
2: Right.
3: You know, sin is yielded to temptation. But temptation is fierce and it affects everybody in this room. I preached on it and I said, I always wonder if my messages are applicable to everybody in church. Today, I'm absolutely certain that everybody in church is a candidate for this message because it's about temptation.
2: You write, too, about lust. Is lust different than temptation?
3: Well, temptation is the urge to get involved in lust. A temptation is the door into lust. Lust is not fun to talk about, not easy to talk about. And it's not just sex. It's the lust of the flesh and the lust of the mind. Lust is wanting something that's not yours and seeking to take that to yourself when it doesn't belong to you. The issues that we face today, if you have a television, you know what I'm talking about. When you get a television, if you want to stay true to your faith, you have to tell them, I don't want this channel, I don't want that channel, I don't want that channel. Please don't put that channel, because those channels are filled with pornography and lustful things. Mm-hmm. And I always like to mention when this subject comes up that God in his wisdom gave us a whole chapter in the book of Genesis to help us understand how it works and what to do about it. And that's the story of Joseph in the house of Potiphar, when Potiphar's wife came after him. And the Bible says he ran out of the house and she took his coat. I've told people he knew he was better off without his coat than without his character. He teaches us some really important lessons there, Sheila, because Joseph knew what he believed before the temptation came. When he was confronted with it, he said, how can I do this great wickedness and sin against God? He also knew that all sin is against God. It was sin against Potiphar. It was sin against her. It was sin against himself and his family. But ultimately, it was a sin against God. Mm-hmm. And I think sometimes when we allow this particular sin to invade our lives and invade the church, one of the reasons that happens is because we don't understand how serious it really is. And we put it down on a level, well, everybody kind of does it, you know. He's just a playboy or whatever. No, it's a serious thing. God takes note of it.
2: How do we protect ourselves and our families? Because if you listen to commercials at the moment on television, it's like you deserve this, you deserve that. It's all about more, more, more. How do we protect our souls?
3: Well, you're talking about the materialism issues that come. It's interesting to me. I never thought about this until I wrote this book. Did you know that materialism is kind of like the major enemy, because at the end of the book of Revelation, there's a whole chapter about the end of it, about how the markets are destroyed and how they come to an end. The Bible says this: you can't love God and mammon. And mammon is a synonym for materialism. Materialism is the love of everything you can see, feel, touch, grab, as opposed to God, who no man has ever seen, and the spiritual things that are a part of the soul. And today that's a big, big problem. And it's not just a problem in the world, it's a problem in the church. One of the things that bothers pastors like me is to see God bless people with great resources, and then instead of using the resources for the things God meant them to be used for, see them get gobbled up in lifestyles and all the kinds of things that take them away from God, not close to God. So materialism is always going to be present. It's always going to be, if I can just get a little bit more, or if I can get this by the time I'm this old, and if I can do this and that. But here's the deal. Here's what the Bible says. What will it profit a man if he gains the whole world and loses his own soul? I mean, what a statement that is. And it's not just about losing your soul, like going to hell. It's losing your soul even as a Christian. You know, you can lose your soul as a Christian to materialism. You can get so caught up in the things the world wants you to do that your soul gets put on hold, and all of a sudden you look up and you don't ever know your soul because you've neglected it for so long.
2: When we look at what's on television and movies and all the stuff that's out there that would corrupt us and our families, it seems to me that you, Dr. Jeremiah, that Turning Point, that your phenomenal staff, that the programs you produce, you are shining the light of God into the darkest corners of the world.
3: Well, I think that explains all the stuff that happens to us around here, you know. When you blow a hole in the enemy's darkness, he doesn't like it. And he does everything he can to discourage you and defeat you. And that's a pretty good evidence that you might be on the right track.
2: Yeah. But we're so grateful for what you're doing. I mean, aren't you amazed by everything? Phenomenal. And you do everything on the cutting edge. Everything's the best it could possibly be. Everything brings honor to the name of the Lord. And we are so, so grateful.
3: You know, Sheila, I'm going to say a word about that, because I don't think enough emphasis is placed on excellence in the body of Christ. Yeah. We serve the King of Kings, the Lord of Heaven. If we give him, I mean, I grew up in the church. My dad was a pastor, so I know all the church stuff that happens. The point I'm trying to make is we should be honored to offer up to God the very best that we have. It won't always be perfect. God knows that. I mean, I've never preached a perfect sermon. I've never done anything that even approaches that. But it ought to be my goal to give him the best I have in what I do. And my life verse is, whatever you do, do it unto the Lord and not unto men, for you serve the Lord Christ. Yeah. And do it with all your might. Give him everything you have. And I think that's an important point to make, because we still have a lot of people who think that if it's for the church, anything's okay. Hmm. But it's not okay. Now, you may be in a church where you don't have any great vocalists. Give God the best one you have, you know, and do the best you can. That's, I think, what we ought to do as we serve the Lord.
2: That's honoring to the King.
3: Right.
2: Yeah.
3: And when we do what we do here, you know, this studio, this building that my son had so much a part in, and Paul, you know, I often say, this is NBC quality. Why should secularism have better equipment, better opportunities for their sorted message than we have?
2: Amen. Right. Amen. You talk about many battlefields for the soul. Let's talk about one that people might not think of as a battlefield, jealousy. Why is that so detrimental?
3: You know what, Sheila? Jealousy shrinks your soul.
2: Yes.
3: It just shrinks it. You get so caught up in what other people have that you wish you had. Mm. In this chapter, I talk about the different circles of jealousy. You know, for instance, I'm not jealous of any dentists that I know. You know, but my problem would be being jealous of another pastor who's a gifted orator who everybody's talking about, and they're talking about him instead of talking about me. I could be jealous of that. I must confess to you that I probably have been jealous of that over the years. I'm not now, but I have been. And I'll tell you what helps you with that more than anything else is having a good wife. Yeah. Your wife helps you with that. Amen. So what jealousy is, it's a very formal statement that I am not happy with what God has given me and how he's equipped me and how he's gifted me. I want something from somebody else. God has done more for them than he's done for me. Mm-hmm. And that's not true, no matter who you are.
2: One of the things that you teach on in this series, which I related to, and from interviews we've done in the past, I know you do too, and that is the battlefield of discouragement. Talk to us about
3: that. Well, somebody asked me one day, of all these things that Satan uses to get to you, which one does he use on you the most? And that's it, discouragement. There's an old adage about Satan was displaying all of his tools one day, and he had them all laid out in courting, and then he had this one tool over here all by itself. And someone said, well, what's that? That's discouragement. Why do you put it over there? Oh, I need to protect it. That's the most useful tool I have.
2: Wow.
3: And I think that there's a lot of truth to that. In the chapter on discouragement in this book, I tell the story of David and Absalom and how, as you guys remember, Absalom just destroyed his dad. He took the kingdom from him. And David is leaving Jerusalem, as somebody said, with a cardboard box in his hands. And he gets out, and a little ways out, he writes the words to Psalm 42. And these are the words, why are you cast down, O my soul? Hope thou in God. And three times in Psalm 42 and 43, David cries out, why are you cast down, O my soul? Has your soul ever been cast down? Have you ever been in a situation you were so discouraged you didn't know what to do next? And if you read those two Psalms, they really help you a lot. They help you to remember what God has done. He said, I remember how it was back in the days when I was going to church with all my friends. And that's kind of a modern translation, but that's what he said. And discouragement can be used to just take you out of the game completely. It can shut you down. And I know that that's happened to people that I'm acquainted with. One of the great illustrations of that is the man Charles Haddon Spurgeon, one of the greatest preachers of all time. He used to suffer such tremendous bouts of discouragement, he'd be taken away from his church for 3 months at a time. He'd go to the French Riviera to just try to get better so he could come back. And, you know, the guy was only 57 when he died, so it's not an age issue. He was a middle-aged man. He was so effective that when he preached on Sunday, they printed his sermon on the front page of the London Times on Monday, his whole sermon. But he got discouraged. He got so discouraged, he didn't know if he could keep going.
2: So let me ask you, you work so hard, we know that. So you wake up and it's Sunday morning, and you know you have to preach, and you feel discouraged. What do you do?
3: Well, you know what? If you'd have asked me that 2 or 3 years ago, I wouldn't give you the same answer that I'm giving you right now, because I've had some moments like that these last months. When I got myelitis on Labor Day in 23, I didn't preach for a couple of months. Then I tried to preach and ended up preaching from a chair, which just destroyed me. I couldn't. My wife thought it was great, but I couldn't stand it. And then I got to be able to stand up and preach. But the disease that I have has a very unpredictable cycle. Some days you're going to feel really good, but you might have some days you don't feel bad. It's incredible how Satan keeps track of that and makes as many of those days a Sunday as he can.
2: Wow.
3: And I've had a lot of Sundays when I would wake up and think, there's just no way. But you know what? When you step and you believe God and you trust him and you walk forward, it's one of the most amazing experiences. I actually told people there have been Sundays over the last 2.5 years where I felt like I was standing in the pulpit, but I wasn't preaching. I was standing over watching me preach because I wasn't even aware sometimes of how I was doing it. I knew there was no way to do it, but God helped me. And, you know, some of the victories we've had, Sheila, I went to preach in Myrtle Beach when I was still in a chair. And in order for me to do this, they would bring a pulpit out here, and the pulpit would have to have an opening in it so when you sat at the pulpit, your knees could go under the pulpit, you could get close enough so the pulpit could help you. And I went to Myrtle Beach, and they took me out on the platform. I looked, and the pulpit was solid in the back. There was no place for my knees. If I was going to use my notes, I was going to be doing this. And I just said, wow. What do I do? I didn't hear any voices, but I stood up, and I've been standing up ever since that happened. And you know what? I preach 3 sermons every weekend within a 24-hour period. And I preach between 37 and 42 minutes every time I preach. So it isn't, you know, normal. What we do is not normal. Now, I don't eat dinner on Sunday until about 3 o'clock because I'm so tired. But the Lord gives me the strength to do that, and it's what I live for.
2: Yeah.
3: I live for that. I live for it because I love so much to do what God's called me to do.
2: So we talked about some of the battles that we fight. Let's talk about who we fight. There is a very real devil, but he's not some cartoon character in a red costume with a pitchfork, is he?
3: No. Sheila, here's a good way to illustrate that. If somebody said to you, who is the opposite of God? Many of you would say, Satan. But Satan isn't the opposite of God. He was created by God. He can't be his opposite. He's not even on the table with God. He's not even in the world with God. He is subject to God, but he's powerful. And he's not anybody to take for granted. You have to understand that he has a strategy for your soul. And if he was bold enough to tempt the Lord Jesus Christ in the wilderness, he's not going to worry about you or me. He will feel very confident coming after any of us.
4: Well, this is part one of the 2 days of discussion with Sheila Walsh about the new book, The Battle for Your Soul. Very important to me because as I look around today, I see people who spend hours in building their body and almost no time working on their soul. So let me ask you a question. How's your soul doing? And if you feel a little bit ragged in your answer, remember, there's always something you can do about it. The Bible is filled with information to help you build the strength of your soul. That's what this whole series is about. That's why I'm here every day, Monday through Friday. And that's why tomorrow we'll finish up our discussion of this whole series from the brand new book, The Battle for Your Soul. 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
11: 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And the last 3 days they've been in studio with us, and it's really good. I mean, they shared a wealth of wisdom. I'm going to get some more from them today, but it's all there at wallbuilders.show, and it's super easy for you to share the program with your friends and family. You can do the same thing in your podcast apps. So if you're listening to us on one of the many podcast apps out there, just hit that share button and let people know about the Patriot Institute by letting them know about the Wall Builders radio program. All right, let's jump back in with Zach and Hannah and Bella.
12: I'll never forget, and I can't remember when it was. I'll never forget what happened, but I think it was right before you came to the Institute. We were sitting on the floor in the chamber here at the campus. You came over and sat down, and we were talking, and you told me the story of Bailey.
13: Yes.
12: And how that impacted you. Bailey's another one of our Institute grads, and in fact, she's up at Dallas doing the Moms for America event with John Voight and having a good time with some of our other students. But tell that story, because that really impacted me, and it was another one of those kind of passing the torch things, but not necessarily something she said directly to you. You just saw the change in her.
13: In 2024, during the Leadership Congress here at Nationals, Mr. Dunham, the dean of the Institute, he was giving of his time and just coming in like a half hour early at the hotel we were staying at, and was just giving his time to just answer any questions we had. And there was a small group of us who go down there and just sit down there. I never asked any questions. I just sat there and listened to other people ask their questions, just learned that way. And one of the other people was Bailey, and her siblings were there. And I don't think she ever asked any questions until like the very last day. And that was the very first year of the Institute. I contemplated going, but then other stuff came up. I just chose not to. And then at the next year at the Colorado Leadership Congress, I haven't seen Bailey at all. I don't really think I remember her name at all, but then I saw her get up, and she was the governor for that Leadership Congress, gave the whole speech, everything, and I was just, I was blown away because of the difference in confidence level. I didn't really remember her that much, but I remembered how just shy, quiet she was, and then just to see her up there, completely comfortable in talking.
12: Bold and confident.
13: Yes. Yeah. And speaking with such boldness. And when I saw it, I was like, all right,
12: if she can do
13: it wasn't as if she can do it. I was like, I want that. I want the confidence to go up there, because I know I have good things to say. I know the same Lord that everyone else here knows, and I should be able to speak well for him. And so that was the deciding factor. I was like, all right, if I have the chance, I'm going to do this, because I want to be able to speak confidently for my King.
12: Yeah. This is the most rewarding thing of all the things I get to do. I get to do a lot of cool stuff. And I mean, even from the first Patriot Academy in 2003, there was a young man so much like you, Zach. And to watch his growth, he came, I think, 3 years in a row. And just like with you, watch his growth and his boldness and his courage and the way he went from not being, I mean, when he did first get up, it wasn't good. Yes. And to the point of being able to articulate and to be running the show, there's nothing more rewarding than that. Yeah. And we get to see that in all of you. And the best part today is getting to hear you talk about how it wasn't just Chris or me or the older folks up in the front of the room. It was the fellow students that helped inspire that in you. And then now for you to get to do it with others. Oh, I get to live such an amazing life. This is so rewarding. Wow. Where do we go from there, girls? Thoughts, comments, questions, insults?
14: You ask.
12: If you have insults, insult Zach, not me. No, I'm kidding.
14: <Yeah. laughs> You asked what to tell someone if they're concerned about coming to Leadership Congress, like they
15: they're interested in the Institute, but they don't have a time to spend 8 months. But you want the change that we're talking about.
16: Yeah.
15: You would be surprised how much God could do in 3 days.
16: Mm.
15: You would be surprised how much God could do in 3 days. I mean, he raised Christ back to life. 3 days.
16: That's right.
15: Surprise. But
16: Sunday's on the way.
15: Leadership Congress last year, I was not this year, but last year I was on our travel team and I got to go to a couple of the leadership congresses across the United States. And I got to meet so many young people. And it was an absolutely amazing opportunity because I was getting to see those changes. But it wasn't just, oh, I knew you last year, and now this year you're a different person. It was, I met you whenever you came in here on Thursday, and now it's Saturday in our last floor session, and you went from being glued to your seat to being glued to the mic.
16: Glued to the mic. Glued to the seat to glued to the mic. Sorry, I interrupted you. You had such a great line there, Hannah, and I ruined it. You went from what?
15: Glued to your seat to glued to the mic. And just the amount of confidence that's even grown in 3 days. But it wasn't just confidence grown in 3 days. Is we, this process, this event, these 3 to 6 day events that you come to Nationals have been built with the intention of being challenging to the point of failure to success.
16: Mm.
15: So success is built upon 1,000 little failures.
13: That's right. Yeah, and you need the failure if you want the success.
15: 100%. I mean, you even see that with like Einstein, like 999 failed light bulbs.
13: No, that was Edison. But yes.
15: Yes.
13: Einstein was the same, though. Yes.
15: You see, like 100, so many failures before you finally get success.
13: Because it wasn't 10,000 failures. It was 10,000, he said, 10,000 ways not to invent a light bulb.
15: Yes.
13: But I like even saying the word failure. Embrace failure so that you can get to success.
15: Oh, yeah. Failure is so necessary.
13: Yeah.
15: And even in the 3 days of Leadership Congress, you're going to fail, but there's also a massive opportunity for you to fail and fail and fail and then succeed.
13: Yeah. Yeah.
15: And you get to have that success moment of, I just went up there and I didn't use any pad words.
13: Yeah.
15: I just went up there and I went from keeping my hands right here the entire time whenever I did my first presentation, and then we did how to speak, and suddenly my hands are out here and I'm talking with my hands and I'm articulating well to people who are visual.
17: Mm-hmm.
15: And there's all this stuff teaching you not only just how to present and how to present your bill and how to be well articulated and know these apologetics. The best part of the Leadership Congress, and the reason why I came back, even though as a kid I was not interested in politics. I was not interested in doing anything public speaking. I didn't want to be in front of a crowd. I didn't want to do anything that had anything to do with politics. I was like, sure, that's other people's thing. I just want to be a mom. I'm good. Obviously, that's changed a little bit. Still want to be a mom, but I also know that God has called me to other things as well. Was in the Leadership Congress, there's all this time spent on these things, but there's also the evenings, and we specifically put together iron sharpenings.
13: Yeah.
15: And so you're getting to sit there, and I'm 17 years old, and I'm coming into this week with this certain idea of what my future should look like. And there's these six moms lined up at the front of the room, and they're doing an iron sharpening panel with us. And they said, ask us any question we want, but first we're going to tell you our stories. And Gabby Barton started telling me her story.
13: Okay, wait. You got to stay through the break to find out what Gabby Barton said that changed Hannah's life. So we're going to take a quick break. I'm Rick Green, America's Constitution Coach, with three special guests in studio with me, Zach and Hannah and Bella, all three Patriot Institute grads. You can learn more about the Institute by going to patriotacademy.com/institute. Come spend a whole year with us right here on the campus in Constitution City, Texas. We'll be right back. You're listening to The Wallbuilder Show. Hey guys, this is Tim Barton from Wallbuilders. I'm going to let you know about a new resource that should be a tool in your toolbox. This is the reprint of Thomas Jefferson's original draft of the Declaration of Independence. Now, there's lots of reasons it would be cool to own a reprint like this, but one of the things that I want to highlight is not only is this a reprint that is in Thomas Jefferson's own hand in cursive, it shows some of his edits along the way, which is really fun, but it also shows what Thomas Jefferson thought was the most significant grievance in the original draft. It's the longest grievance. It's the last grievance. It was a grievance against the slave trade, arguing actually also against slavery and arguing for the humanity of all that were enslaved. Thomas Jefferson thought that was the most important. Now, it didn't make it in the final draft, and we will explain why in the resource packet you get when you order one of these copies. But friends, this is something that you want in your collection. 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I'm Rick Green, America's Constitution Coach. Thanks for staying with us. Three special guests in studio with me now. Bella and Hannah and Zach have all been through our one-year Patriot Institute at the Patriot Academy campus in Constitution City, Texas. And we have just a few days left for applicants. 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If you're a high school senior, you're welcome to come spend your senior year with us right here on the campus, finish out your senior year.
11: 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So you'll be doing master's level training on apologetics, communication, constitution, life purpose, all those good things. 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Maybe you're trying to decide whether or not to go to college. Maybe you've already gone to college, got your degree, and now you're wondering what's next or how do I find my purpose. This is a great place to do that. Okay, back into our conversation. Hannah, you left us on a cliffhanger. You were talking about coming to Leadership Congress and our iron sharpening iron sessions. That's our evening sessions where we break out guys and girls. The girls go into one, well, now we do it here at the campus on a range, have a round the fire. It's really cool. But back then we were at the Capitol. And so you guys went into, you ladies went into one committee room and the guys, we took them all to another committee room. And so you had six ladies. I'm recapping your, the beginning of your story. The six ladies up front said, we're going to give you questions, but first we're going to tell you our story, and you said Gabby Barton was about to give her story.
15: Yes. This story was so important to me because, as I had said, I wanted to be a mom. And I had this firm idea, and I kept on saying, I just want to be a mom. I just want to be a mom. I just want to be a mom. Like, that's all that matters in my life. And so until I'm a mom...
11: is the most important thing. Though we're not devaluing that.
15: Oh, but, no. Yeah, it was the until.
11: Yeah.
15: And I realized I was actually younger than 16. This was when I wasn't even a student. I was going to volunteer. It's what made me want to come back and be a student because I wasn't going to. I was just going to volunteer for the whole time. And it was an amazing program, but I was like, I'm not a politics person. And Gabby tells her story, and she has this beautiful story of a desire that the Lord put her in a season of preparation for. And so she wanted to be a wife, and she wasn't married yet. And so she went and she read all the books on how to be a wife, and then met Tim, and they got married. And then she wanted to be a mother, and they weren't having a child. And so she said, okay, well, what do I do? Well, I'm going to go read every single book I can get my hands on that tell me how to be a good mother. And then the Lord, through a miraculous story, gave them their first child. And it started with her desire to prepare. And so here I am, very young, very convinced that since I want to be a mother, and I'd wanted to be a mother since I was old enough to understand what motherhood was, and I remember people would ask, what do you want to be when you grow up? And I'd be like, I just want to be my mom. Like, I just want to be my mom when I grow up.
11: Your mom is amazing.
15: And she's so amazing. But my mom would say, Hannah, what are you going to do until you're a mother? Because, I mean, getting married right out of high school might happen, and you might have a kid right after that, but what if it doesn't? What are you going to do in the in-between? Are you just going to waste away until you finally, like, get married and have kids? And I'm like, well, no, I got to do something in the in-between, but what do I do? And so then Gabby's up there, and she's a young woman, and I had got to meet her just one little girl at that time, and I'd been babysitting her the whole weekend, and I saw, oh, okay, there's more to life than just what I plan.
11: Yeah,
15: I have to be in this position of saying, okay, Lord, I'll prepare for what I'm planning. But Gabby wasn't just preparing for what God was planning her to do. She was reading all the books.
11: Doing stuff while she
15: was... she was going and she was serving.
11: Yeah.
15: And she was going and she was working summer camps. And she was going and she was putting herself in a place to be used by the Lord as his hands and feet until she had children that were her own, and that would become her main ministry.
11: That's good.
15: And so she was in ministry and she was mothering other little kids at summer camps until the Lord gave her her own kid to mother. And so little 14-year-old Hannah said, oh, okay, so I can't just sit here and say I know that the greatest ministry in the world is the ministry that happens in the home between a mother and a father and their children. That is the greatest ministry. Well, I'm not there yet. So what am I doing with my hands and what am I doing with my feet? Like, where am I taking myself and what am I going to be doing? How am I going to be serving in the right now?
11: Yeah.
15: And so completely separate from the politics. Did this make me go to Leadership Congress the next year? Yes. But this was something that was outside of politics that gave me the boldness to say, okay, I'm going to go and I'm going to pursue. I'm going to pursue a life that has value, a value outside of just inherent value, but a legacy value. And I'm going to go do what I can in the daily mundane things to build up those around me, to use my hands well. God has gifted me with two working legs and working hands and listening ears and a mouth that can speak. And I'm not using those things to their fullest value. And I realized that listening to her story saying, I wanted to be a mother, but until I am, I will go and I will be God's hands and feet. And then when I am a mother, I will be a mother who is God's hands and feet. And that encouraged me to do the same thing and say, okay, well, I'm going to go and I'm just going to do whatever the Lord places for me and hold my life with open hands, not empty hands, but open hands, because there is much that is in my hands that I'm handing over. And that led me to somehow 6 years later, even though I said I will never, ever go to the Patriot Academy Institute because I grew up there. I know everything about Patriot Academy. There is to know about Patriot Academy.
11: Did they give us anything left for you to learn, huh?
15: I did not. How are you so prideful? And then a friend called and he said, well, have you prayed about it? So, you know, I haven't done that yet. So I prayed about it and I threw in the application. And the next thing I knew, I was living here And it was a year of learning how to well be the hands and feet of Christ. Mm. And yes, I learned how to have the mind of Christ. And yes, I learned how to renew my mind. And yes, I learned how to articulate well and how to public speak and how to be confident and courageous. But more than anything, my year of the Institute taught me the most. Okay, how do I serve right here in the here and now? How do I do it well? And how do I have joy in the fact that, like, this is a content season,
13: yeah,
15: that I'm joyful in what I'm doing right now, but I'm also filled with a joyful anticipatory joy. Yeah. Like this, like, oh my goodness, yes, one day I'm going to be a mother, but right now I'm still joyful in what I'm doing, even though it's not that.
13: I get to do these other things.
15: I get to do these other things in a joyful preparation for what
13: instead of I have to or almost. Yeah, y'all both used the word mundane. Mm-hmm. Last week when we did the program, you talked about whatever the mundane things are, whatever it is that day, having joy in that. Mm-hmm. Man, that's so important for your generation, because that's sometimes, sometimes you have to do, you know, Malcolm Gladwell calls it the 10,000 hour thing. If you want to be really good, if you want to be the best at something, you're going to have to put in a lot of hours to that thing. And getting your generation to say, I'm going to do the work ethic, but you've got a different way of saying it. It's not just, I'm going to do this like I'm going to, you know, I'm going to get through this wall because I have to get to this other thing. Y'all both say it in a way, all three of you have said it in a way where you're actually enjoying the process. You're enjoying the hard work. You're enjoying, I mean, I would have never enjoyed the word mundane. Like, I don't want to do it. You guys are making it sound fun. Like, you're actually enjoying that process. That's very, very different. Mm-hmm. I don't know if you want to add to that, anybody.
15: I
13: didn't really have a question in there, but
15: I think that we get so focused on things not being mundane that we get this idea that, like, what is mundane has no value. Mm-hmm. But this is something that just the Lord has been teaching me a lot the last few years, is like, life is short. Life is so short. Mm. And you only get to do the mundane for a little while.
13: Mm.
15: Like, you're not doing the mundane for the rest of eternity. You're doing it for maybe 80 years. Like, how many times are you going to get to say that I'm washing dishes, listening to worship music, and there's no one else in the house? Something that's not going to be what's happening. You're going to have a kid pulling on you, and that's going to be a joyful moment, because you're not going to have a kid is at your hip pulling on your pants for the rest of your life. Your kids are going to grow up and they're going to move out of the house, and then it's going to be you and your husband in this house by yourselves, and then you won't be able to wash dishes anymore. Like, these moments that you have feel like they're going to last forever. But as I watch my older siblings, I'm child number 6 out of 7. I have 5 older siblings, and I'm watching them go through different seasons in their life, because my oldest sibling is 14 years older than me. So there's this huge gap. Mm-hmm. And I'm getting to see them reach seasons where something that they used to have to do all the time that was a mundane task, they're not doing anymore. Mm-hmm. And I have cousins and uncles and aunts who are getting to the point where they're no longer doing these mundane tasks, and they're out of this season for that mundaneness. And it's like, oh, I'm not going to be doing this forever. How can I not be joyful that I'm getting to do it right now?
13: Yeah, yeah.
15: Because someday I won't be.
13: You sound so. I feel like the song by Trace Atkins needs to be playing in the background. You're going to miss this.
15: Exactly.
13: That's what I'm hearing. Exactly. You know, that you're already realizing that. How old are you now? 22?
15: 21.
13: 21.
15: 22 in 30 days.
13: In 30 days. At 21, already recognizing that even the little things, the mundane things, going back to that word, you're going to miss even those.
15: Mm-hmm.
13: Yeah. Last break of the day, folks. Hang with us. We'll be right back. You're listening to The Wall Builder Show.
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13: 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Thanks for staying with us. We'll get to conclusion now with Zach and Bella and Hannah talking about the Patriot Institute.
12: Can I read a quote by G.K. Chesterton?
13: Please.
15: Oh,
13: go for it, Zach. Bringing out the quotes.
12: G.K. Chesterton, my favorite guys ever. He said, because children have abundant vitality, because they're in spirit fierce and free, therefore they want things repeated and unchanged. They always say, do it again. And the grown-up person does it again until he is nearly dead. For grown-up people are not strong enough to exult in monotony,
13: but perhaps God is strong enough to exalt in monotony. It is possible that God says every morning, do it again to the sun, and every evening, do it again to the moon. It may not be automatic necessity that makes all daisies alike. It may be that God makes every daisy separately, but has never got tired of making them. It may be that he has the eternal appetite of infancy, for we have sinned and grown old, and our Father is younger than we.
16: Making daisies, man.
13: Yeah. Yep.
16: Think of the mundane as making daisies is what I got from that. That's good.
13: During the Institute, Mr. Dunham gave me an opportunity to lead the class through a one of his essays, G.K. Chesterton, one of his essays. I love G.K. Chesterton. And it was on creating adventures out of everyday life. And it was the essay was on chasing after one's hat. And actually it was Bella's sister, Millie, said one of my favorite quotes that came out of, by any student that came out of her whole year, which was, I will see every inconvenience as a miniature dragon to make my pet.
16: Wow. Wait, say that again. Repeat
15: that. That was really good.
16: It was too good.
13: It was, I will see every inconvenience as a miniature dragon to make my pet.
16: And wait, did y'all, Millie said that? That was her quote? Or that was her quote in G.K. Chesterton?
13: That was after reading his essay and talking about how there is adventure in the monotony and just the pain of life.
15: Yeah.
13: No.
16: Adventure in the mundane. I will make every
15: inconvenience
16: my miniature dragon
15: to make my pet.
16: Mm-hmm. That is good. Oh my goodness. Okay, I'm stealing that. I will give Millie credit twice, and then after that it's mine. Uh-huh. Yeah. That's the old Zig Ziglar thing. The first time I'll say one of my students, Millie, says. And the next time I'll say, I have a friend who says, and then I'll say, I've always said. No, I'm not going to do that to Millie. I won't do it. Okay, we have 3 minutes left. So basically about a minute each to close. Whether it's Leadership Congress, Patriot Institute, or Summit Ministries, or Leaders Academy, or any of these other young leader programs, what would be kind of your 30-second elevator pitch to a young person? Get out there and do it. Get these interactions. Mm-hmm. Go be adventurous.
15: I guess I would tell you guys, have joy. This is your time to be able to dive deep into whatever the Lord's called you to. And if that's your next season of going to film something, if that's your next season of going to join an institute class, there's so many opportunities out there for you. And to have joy in whatever the Lord set before you, because our world has become so exhaustive with everything that there is to do. And there's not enough just joy in the smallness. And to find joy, it's not hard. Mm-hmm. You need to be able to step back and just think, okay, what am I grateful for today? I am so grateful for this. And so the next thing that you get to do is just find contentment in this, because it's not going to be, oh, I'm just waiting for this next season to start and I'm going to be content in that. No, it's finding contentment.

0: He chose that sacrifice for you. So if it's a sacrifice you're making, if it's a joyful attitude, whatever it is, just go out there and do it.
1: Do it.
0: You got this.
1: Do it. Do it. And do it with joy. Mm-hmm. Zach, what's your 30-second elevator pitch to young people to go do one of these programs so that they can find some of these things that we've been talking about?
2: You really have no excuse to be idle. There's so many people who are just coasting and accepting apathy as just the normal way of life. That does not have to be you. Go do one of these programs. Go to some ministries. Go to Patriot Academy. Do one of these things because it will grow you. Your life experience. It's only a school year of your life.
3: Yeah,
2: it is 100% worth it.
3: Man,
2: there's no reason for you to be like everyone else. Just live life as the adventure it is supposed to live out as.
1: Well, that's good. 30 seconds, Hannah.
4: I'm actually going to read a poem, and I'll read it as fast as I can, as clearly as I can.
1: Okay.
4: Disturb us, Lord, when we are too well pleased with ourselves. When our dream have come true because we have dreamed too little. When we have arrived safely because we sailed too close to shore. Disturb us, Lord, when with the abundance of things that we possess, we have lost our thirst for the waters of life. Having fallen in love with life, we have ceased to dream of eternity. And in our efforts to build a new earth, we have allowed our vision of new heaven to dim. Disturb us, Lord, to dare more boldly, to venture on wider seas, where storms will show your mastery, Lord. Where in losing sight of land, we shall find the stars. Lord, we ask you to push back the horizons of our hopes, to push into the future in strength and courage and hope and in love. Just, if you're comfortable and happy where you are, then you're not challenging yourself enough. So go out there and seek the challenge. Go out to deep waters and be willing to let your boat be capsized so that the Lord can flip it back over.
1: Ooh, that's good. Losing sight of the sand, we will find the stars. All right, young people, check it out today, patriotacademy.com/institute. I also mentioned some other programs. 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
5: 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I hope it's encouraged you to know that help is on the way, that there is a wonderful generation that God is raising up. 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You can learn more, and you can get your friends and family also on board. 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They can get, you know, figure out their life purpose. They're going to certainly learn apologetics. I mean, I'm talking master's level stuff here. It's really good. 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All of it right there, patriotacademy.com/institute. 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

0: This is Leanna Wilson from Creative Encouragement Ministries, and this is an Encourage It Forward moment. Did you know one of the keys to overcoming worry is refusing to think like the world? I know what it's like to worry about finances. One day, as I was stressing over the numbers, the Lord simply whispered, "Leanna, it's just a number." That simple statement changed my perspective. Suddenly, what seemed so overwhelming became much smaller in light of who God is. Romans 12:2 says, "Do not be conformed to this world, but be transformed by the renewing of your mind." The world tells us to live in fear, stress over every bill, and carry the weight of tomorrow. But God's Word calls us to renew our minds and trust Him instead. When we continually focus on God's promises rather than our problems, our perspective changes. We begin to see His circumstances through His eyes instead of the world's. We discover that His plans are good, pleasing, and perfect. So the next time you're tempted to worry about finances or any situation, remember those simple words, "It's just a number," or "It's just a circumstance." Our God created the heavens and the earth. He is far greater than anything you're facing today. Don't conform to the world's way of thinking. Renew your mind. Trust the Lord and watch Him give you His peace. Be a blessing to someone today and encourage it forward. You've been listening to an Encourage It Forward moment from Creative Encouragement Ministries. 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
2: God delights to use the weak things of this world to shame the strong, doesn't He? And Gideon discovered real security in the power of God. Gideon discovered real security in the power of God. He learned that the battle belongs to the Lord.
3: Welcome to Living Hope with Pastor Philip Miller. I'm Pastor Larry McCarthy, and we're so glad you joined us for this series on identity traps. Pastor Philip, Gideon is about to go into battle. He's going to attack. This army is countless that he's going up against, and he's only got 300 guys. Now, what kind of security is that?
2: Yeah, so the whole strategy here is God is whittling down the army to the point where they can't win unless God comes through for them. And what this is doing for Gideon himself personally is Gideon is a guy who's looking for security through power, control, manipulation. He's good at trying to manage things in life to be able to feel powerful in the face of chaos. And all of a sudden, he's powerless. God has whittled everything down to the point where Gideon has no choice, no control, no power, no recourse. All he can do is fall on God and trust that God will be strong enough to fight this battle, to win victory, to do all that God has promised to do through him as the leader that God's raised up for this moment. And so for Gideon, it's the moment of his identity transformation as he learns to find security, not through his own control impulses and his pursuit of power, but ultimately resting in the hands of God, that God will be his strength, his portion, and his power in every way. And that's a better identity for him. He'll be secure forever if God is for him. And that's what he's going to discover today.
3: Now, after the message, beloved, Pastor Philip and I, we're going to discuss how to stay secure in God, whether we win or lose. But now, let's go to the pulpit of the Moody Church for part three of the sermon, Gideon, Seeking Security Through Power. Grab your Bibles. We're in Judges chapter 7, verse 7, as God leads Gideon and his army to attack Midian.
2: Verse 7, "And the Lord said to Gideon, 'With the 300 men who lapped, I will save you, and give the Midianites into your hands, and let all the others go, every man to his home.' So the people took provisions in their hands and their trumpets, and he sent all the rest of Israel, every man to his tent, but retained the 300 men. And the camp of Midian was below him in the valley."
1: So the army goes from 32,000 to 10,000, from 10,000 to 300. So the first reduction is 68%. The second reduction is another 97%. And Gideon is left with less than 1% of the original force that came out to fight with him. Now, for a guy who we already know is struggling with fear and insecurity and control issues, this must have been brutal. This must have been agonizing. And do you see what's happening? God is drawing out Gideon's insecurity through powerlessness. God is drawing out Gideon's insecurity through powerlessness. God is bringing Gideon to the end of himself. An army of 300. There's no security there. There's no power there. There's no might or valor there. For it is not by might, nor by power, but by my spirit, says the Lord God. Zechariah 4:6. Some trust in chariots, some trust in horses, but we trust in the name of the Lord our God. Psalm 20, verse 7. And this turns the corner now to Gideon's triumph, his triumph. Judges 7, verse 9. That same night the Lord said to Gideon, "Arise, go down against the camp, for I have given it into your hand. But if you are afraid to go down to the camp with Purah, your servant, and you shall hear what they say. And afterward, your hands shall be strengthened to go down against the camp." Friends, this is amazing. At every word that God has given, every promise, Gideon has had a test, right? He's had a test. God beats him to it. Isn't that gracious? He knows how rattled Gideon must be. He knows how his insecurities have been triggered by this massive reduction in force. And so he decides, you know what, Gideon? I know how you're shaped. I know what you need. And so before you even ask for a test, I'm going to give you a security blanket. Why don't you go down into the camp and hear what they're saying? If you're scared, bring your servant, Purah. If you think you guys are scared and insecure, wait till you hear your enemies, how afraid they are. So Gideon and Purah sneak down into the camp, and they overhear a conversation between some soldiers in a tent. Judges 7:13. "Behold, I dreamed a dream, and a cake of barley bread tumbled into the camp of Midian and came to the tent and struck it so that it fell and turned upside down, and the tent lay flat." And his comrade answered, this is no other than the sword of Gideon, the son of Joash, a man of Israel. God has given into his hand Midian and all the camp." Friends, do you see? The battle had already begun. God used a dream to get into their heads, to fill their hearts with doom, to destroy the morale of the army. And the fearful whispers are going viral as the rumor runs through the camp. God has given Midian in the camp to the sword of Gideon, the son of Joash, a man of Israel. We're done for. Verse 15, "As soon as Gideon heard the telling of the dream and its interpretation, he worshipped. And he returned to the camp of Israel and said, 'Arise, for the Lord has given the host of Midian into your hand.'" And Gideon doesn't lay out a test. He believes God. You see, he trusts God with his fears. He knows where his security lies. He knows that his real power lies not in himself or in his army or in the forces around him, but in the Lord God who will fight for the children of Israel. And Gideon calls his men to arms. "Arise, for the Lord has given the host of Midian into your hand." Verse 16, "Then he divided the 300 men into three companies and put trumpets into the hands of all of them and empty jars with torches inside the jars. And he said to them, look at me and do likewise. When I come to the outskirts of the camp, do as I do. When I blow the trumpet, and I and all who are with me, then blow the trumpets also on every side of all the camp and shout for the Lord and for Gideon. Now remember, Gideon has the high ground. He's up on the mountain. And Midian is down in the valley. And they would have no doubt heard of the 32,000 people, soldiers that had gathered to fight against Midian, that were encamped up and over the hill. What Midian does not know is that God has whittled the army down to 300. So Gideon's plan here is savvy. His plan is to ambush Midian in the night with the illusion that a great army has them utterly surrounded. Now look at verse 19. So Gideon and the 100 men who were with him came to the outskirts of the camp at the beginning of the middle watch. So they're changing the guard. It's a brilliant time to show up when they had just set the watch. And they blew the trumpets and smashed the jars that were in their hands. Then the three companies blew the trumpets and broke the jars. They held in their left hands the torches and in their right hands the trumpets to blow. And they cried out, a sword for the Lord and for Gideon. Every man stood in his place around the camp, and all the army ran. They cried out and fled. And when they blew the 300 trumpets, the Lord set every man's sword against his comrade and against all the army, and the army fled, and the men of Israel pursued after Midian. So the Midianites panic, and in the dark they attack each other. And this oppressive people is utterly routed, and Gideon's army chases them off. And God delivered Israel by the hand of Gideon, the scared little man he found hiding in a wine press, and his 300 water lappers just like dogs, right? But then again, God delights to use the weak things of this world to shame the strong, doesn't he? And Gideon discovered real security in the power of God. Gideon discovered real security in the power of God. He learned that the battle belongs to the Lord, and that the Apostle Paul was right when he writes, "For when I am weak, then I am strong. For his power is made perfect in weakness." Amen? And if God is for us, who then can stand against us? And we know Gideon got the point. He remembered who won the battle and who deserved the glory. Because in chapter 8, this is what we read, verse 22. Then the men of Israel said to Gideon, "Rule over us, you and your son and your grandson also, for you have saved us from the hand of Midian." And Gideon said to them, "I will not rule over you, and my son will not rule over you. The Lord will rule over you." Gideon knew that the Lord alone could secure Israel. And in childlike, the Lord alone had the power that they could rely on. And in childlike faith, Gideon refuses the throne for the real security that is found in the power of the covenant-keeping God. Because, friends, true security is found in our Father's care, isn't it? True security is found in our Father's care. Friends, do you realize we have a heavenly Father who is watching over our lives with loving care, provision, and protection? When our greatest enemies, sin, death, and Satan, were ravaging our lives, he sent us not a scared little man hiding in a wine press, but the courageous Son of God who was lifted high upon the cross for all to see. And Jesus there secured victory over sin and death and Satan so that we no longer have to live in the grip of fear. And if you are in Jesus Christ today, sin, listen, friends, sin will not hold you. Satan cannot keep you. And death will not defeat you. Amen? Friends, we are secure forever in the undying love of our God. We are safe always in Christ for all time and eternity. We are kept by the Spirit who has sealed us for incomparable glory. No one will be able to take away the eternal life that is yours in Jesus Christ. No one. No power of hell, no scheme of man can ever pluck you from his hand till he returns or calls you home. Here in the power of Christ we stand. Friends, that's power. That's security. That's Jesus. And so, child of God, oh, children of God, do not be afraid. For the Lord your God is with you wherever you go. Do not be afraid.
3: 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I'm Pastor Larry McCarthy. And you know, this program reaches listeners just like you because people have chosen today to invest in this ministry. 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Now, to get more information, go to livinghopeoffer.com or call us 1-800-215-5001. We're so glad you've joined us today as we disarm the trap of seeking security through power. Now, we're secure in the love of God, and nothing, Romans 8 tells us, there is nothing that can separate us from him, praise God. But how does that change our day-to-day interaction when we're starting to feel insecure or a little stressed?
2: Mm-hmm. Yeah, so the reality is if we're not drawing in deeply the resources that are available to us in the gospel, that God really is our portion, our strength, our everything, and he is our power in the midst of all of the weakness we feel. If we're not leaning on him, what we end up doing is we look for that sense of power or control somewhere else, right? And so if we're trying to secure ourselves through power and control, it shows up in lots of ways in our lives, but one of the ways it can show up is on the outside. So we can try to control the variables of life, control our circumstances, control the conversation, control the other people around us. It gives us a sense of power. We can be manipulative or demanding or severe in order to try to create structure and feel safe and secure. We've got a sense of power in this scenario. It can be on the outside that we try to do that. Or it can be on the inside. So, sometimes we realize we can't control what's around us. And so we react to that. We think, well, I'll control myself and I'll control my environment. I'll control myself. I'll control my eating or my response or my attitude or my body or whatever. And we can actually internalize that sense of control as well. And both of these strategies, whether it's external or internal in the way we're trying to express that control, basically become kind of rigid, demanding, invulnerable fortress sort of mentalities where we try to say, you know what, I'm going to keep everything under wraps. The problem with that, of course, is that it's very hard to get into a life like that. We can't actually be loved and love in exchange toward others. That requires vulnerability. It requires openness. It requires trust and a give and take. And so when you have high levels of control, you have low levels of relationship. You have low levels of love and trust and actual, you know, connection with other people. So we end up feeling very isolated, very alone, very scared, very anxious. And so the more control we exert, actually the less control we feel. And that's actually one of the great ironies here. But God is inviting us into this totally different space where in weakness and vulnerability, a surrender, in letting go, and being recognizing, I'm not in control, but you are, God. I don't have power here, but you have power. What we are actually doing is allowing ourselves to fall, collapse, as it were, into the arms of a God who actually is strong enough to hold us and take all the pieces of our lives and keep us secure. And of course, he's defeated all the greatest enemies we could ever face, sin and death and Satan. All of eternity, we're secure in his love. And that's the kind of security we need deep down. And so what happens is if we live in that kind of security, it actually makes us more open and more vulnerable, more easygoing, less rigid, less demanding. It actually starts to change a lot of the way we relate to ourselves and relate to others around us. Because we've learned to trust, and we've learned to actually recognize there's a security in knowing who holds me, even if I don't know how it's going to go. I don't know the outcomes. I don't know how it's going to go, but I know who holds me in the midst of it. And that gives me a kind of calmness and confidence in the midst of a scary world, because I know God is with me. And that actually changes then how I can relate to everyone else around me. Allows me to be more open and vulnerable and loved and give love in exchange. There's actually a great freedom there, isn't there?
3: Yes, indeed. You know, this illusion of control, we don't get an announcement that something bad is going to happen and we have a lot of time to prepare. Calamity, crisis, chaos, they just come out of the blue on us. Mm-hmm. Now, they don't never catch God by surprise, but they catch us off guard and by surprise. And because of that, so when we face these kind of major failures and these major losses, what word of encouragement can we give our listeners about how to feel secure in God when this stuff just comes out of nowhere on?
2: Yeah. Well, I think the first thing, we have to give ourselves permission to grieve. Loss always triggers major grief. And these are dear and precious things that we lose in life. And so there is a real grief. We need to feel that, experience that, and not deny that. That's very much there. The second thing, though, is to recognize that underneath that grief is actually an invitation from God. That when we feel vulnerable and scared and we get pushed to the end of ourselves and we have nowhere else to turn, there's an invitation underneath that God is inviting us to trust him, to come to him, that he would be our strength and our portion, that he would be our comfort, our good shepherd, to walk with us through these really, really hard things. Mm. We're actually not alone in the midst of the hard things we're going to have to face.
3: And Jesus is our example in this.
2: I mean, he does.
3: He was homeless.
2: Yeah, he was homeless, and he went to the cross. He surrendered to his father. He did something courageous that he didn't even want to do. Let this cup pass, but he surrendered to the Father's will and trusted the Father's sustaining graces would be with him every moment as he went to the cross, right? And so our God is with us in the midst of sorrow, in the midst of weakness, and to recognize there's an invitation underneath all this hard stuff, and that is to come and to have more of God, that he would be our strength in the midst of all of it.
3: Let me ask you something. You know, in the midst of this battle, Gideon starts worshiping. He's like, hey, we got this, yay. Now, is that faith in action, or what's he doing here?
2: Well, I mean, he's starting to believe, isn't he? He's starting to believe that God is actually going to come through like he promised. And he worships even before the battle's done, which is it's a sign of where his heart is. He's actually, his identity has shifted. Instead of trying to find security through power, now he's looking to God to be his strength.
3: Okay.
2: And to be the one to secure him and his nation and his future. And so that worship is a beautiful thing that's coming out of his soul. It's a fruit of the transformation of identity that we're watching here. But what's interesting about Gideon, he wins this battle. It's all good and glorious. And then afterward, he says, they want to make him king. And he says, God's king, not me. And then he says, but I'll let you make this like golden breastplate, like a priest. And I'll let you kind of set up my family lineage and you'll revere us forever and all this kind of stuff. And I didn't really get to this in the message, but what you're seeing is actually his old muscle memory kicking back in, where he's again trying to like control the future and control how he's viewed in society. And this power control impulse like kicks right back in. So this stuff is really nefarious. We learn to trust God in these moments where we have acute sense of our weakness and vulnerability. And we're like, God, you've got to be my strength. If you don't come through, we've all had moments like that in our life. And then as soon as the waters calm down it's like that muscle memory comes back and we go back to our old ways of living like orphans. And so we've got to learn to really preach the gospel to ourselves, to trust that God is enough, that he's our strength and he's our portion, and cling to him every single day and make that more and more a habit of our souls. Otherwise, you know, these orphan-hearted tendencies, they come back.
3: Oh, that's a good word for us today, beloved, that we don't want to fall back into old strategies. God, you can trust him. Always could, always can. 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
8: 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We start at 8 o'clock, and you've got to be there by 10 because she runs out of pancakes by 10 o'clock. They're wonderful blueberry pancakes, sausage, coffee, and fruit, all you could eat, $10 a plate. But you can also tour the museum. You can see all the artifacts that we have there. You could also go out of the hangar and you could see our 3 planes. You could take your time. You could stay as long as you like. We also have a car show. Now, that depends on the weather. About 50 cars come out of all stripes. Vintage cars, new cars. You can have pancakes, you can tour the museum, and you can also see the car show. Everybody come out and have a good time. 903-640-3557 for information.
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0: Welcome to Truth for Life, where today we begin a study in 1 Timothy. The Apostle Paul wrote this letter to offer his young protege some guidance, and while his instructions address the responsibilities of pastoral care, Alistair Begg notes it's advice all of us would be wise to heed.
1: Now, if you'll take your Bibles and turn with me to 1 Timothy chapter 5. Do not rebuke an older man harshly, but exhort him as if he were your father. Treat younger men as brothers, older women as mothers, and younger women as sisters with absolute purity. Give proper recognition to those widows who are really in need. But if a widow has children or grandchildren, these should learn, first of all, to put their religion into practice by caring for their own family and so repaying their parents and grandparents, for this is pleasing to God. The widow who is really in need and left all alone puts her hope in God and continues night and day to pray and to ask God for help. But the widow who lives for pleasure is dead even while she lives. Give the people these instructions too, so that no one may be open to blame. If anyone does not provide for his relatives, and especially for his immediate family, he has denied the faith and is worse than an unbeliever. No widow may be put on the list of widows unless she is over 60, has been faithful to her husband, and is well known for her good deeds, such as bringing up children, showing hospitality, washing the feet of the saints, helping those in trouble, and devoting herself to all kinds of good deeds. As for younger widows, do not put them on such a list, for when their sensual desires overcome their dedication to Christ, they want to marry. Thus they bring judgment on themselves because they have broken their first pledge. Besides, they get into the habit of being idle and going about from house to house, and not only do they become idlers, but also gossips and busybodies, saying things they ought not to. So I counsel younger widows to marry, to have children, to manage their homes, and to give the enemy no opportunity for slander. Some have, in fact, already turned away to follow Satan. If any woman who is a believer has widows in her family, she should help them and not let the church be burdened with them, so that the church can help those widows who are really in need. Amen. Now, last time at the end of chapter 4, we noted that Paul was giving instructions to Timothy, a series of imperatives concerning how he was to conduct his life and doctrine. Very, very important, Paul has made clear that the people of God would know how they should conduct themselves in the household of faith. That's the 15th verse of chapter 3. Not only should the gathered group have a grasp of the principles, but Timothy, as a young pastor, must himself have a clear understanding of his duty and his role and the variety of his responsibilities. And we may well be helped by recognizing that in the original letter, there were no chapter breaks, such as we find in the English text before us this morning. So in other words, there was no pause between the 16th verse of chapter 4 and the instruction which comes in the first verse of chapter 5. In other words, Paul is continuing his personal instructions to Timothy in the role of pastoral ministry. And here, in these opening two verses, he instructs Timothy on the way in which he should treat various age groups within the congregation. First of all, how he should treat an older man. Well, when rebuke or admonition is called for, as inevitably it will be called for example, when he gets to chapter 6, he is urging Timothy to rebuke those who have become rich in the present world and are tempted to place undue importance in what they have managed to accrue financially. Many of those individuals will be older men. As a result of having lived longer and worked harder, perhaps, they are now in a position of financial stability and security, and Timothy is to make sure, indeed to command them, in their riches, that they don't put their hope in that. Well, when he does so, he is to do it in a way that is not harsh. So in other words, it is not that he is to step back from the role of admonition. It is not that he is to distance himself from the uncomfortableness that is involved in having to speak to someone in that way. But rather, when he does so, there needs to be restraint and there needs to be genuine affection. It is unbecoming for a young minister like Timothy to issue severe reprimands to a gentleman older than himself. And as I think about my own relationship with my father, I can think of only one occasion when I have admonished him about any particular and specific instance. And I remember the sense of uncomfortableness that I felt. And the one thing I wanted to assure him of was my genuine affection and my desire to be submissive to him, even though I felt it necessary to speak as I did. Younger men are just to be treated like brothers. If you have brothers, you know what that means. It needs no application. How do your brothers treat you? They say, yo. They say, hey. They say, come on. They say, let's go. They say, quit it. They say, get off. They say all those things. That's how it's supposed to be. Older women, you should treat them in the way in which you treat your mom. How'd you treat your mother? You don't forget her birthday. And so on. Now, Paul is not exhorting Timothy to do something that he was unfamiliar with himself. We find this, for example, in the 16th chapter of Romans in verse 13, where in giving instructions to the congregation, he says, greet Rufus, chosen in the Lord, and his mother, who has been a mother to me. So Paul himself had exercised the same approach in moving amongst the congregation. There were older women, and when he looked at these women, he viewed them through the eyes of motherhood. And that gave to him a measure of respect, it gave to him deference, it gave to him a sense of the appropriate. And in seeking to operate with a similar sense of appropriateness in relationship to younger women, he says you should treat younger women as you treat your sisters, with absolute purity. Phillips paraphrases it, and treat younger women as sisters and as nothing more. And you get the point. It is absolutely clear. You don't need to be a genius to work it out. The purity to which he's referred in verse 12, he now gives expression to in the most practical terms at the end of the second verse of chapter 5. George Knight, commentating on this, says, Paul, with perceptive realism, gives this special word of caution for the situation where a pastor is called on to deal personally and privately with younger women. It is absolutely crucial that such an individual guards against any development or even any suggestion of improper interest or improper intimacy. And that means all kinds of things in practical expression. But it does set a hedge around the idea of pastors counseling one-on-one with women, not in crisis situations, but in prolonged situations. Wisdom would say, I don't think so. And indeed, when Paul gives instruction as to how those younger women are supposed to find out about loving their husbands, caring for their children, providing in various ways, to whom does he give the responsibility of the instruction? To the older women in the church. It may not mean that they are older chronologically, but it means those who are mature, those who are spiritually understanding the truth, they are the ones who are to deal with this. And across the country and across the world, many a disaster would have been averted by pastors paying straightforward and careful attention to the opening two verses of chapter 5. Now, he then goes to a prolonged treatment of a subject that may at first appear to be at least at arm's length to us, the issue of widows in the church. I don't want to ask how many of you are widows or have been widowed, but there are a number in the church. I won't embarrass you by asking you to identify yourself, but the very fact of acknowledging that means that in a congregation as ours, albeit a younger congregation in terms of average age, this is not something that we are removed from. And certainly as we continue to grow together, it is something that we will continually deal with. In addressing the subject, we should notice, first of all, that the supporting of widows was a matter of priority from the very outset of the church. In Acts chapter 6, you will remember that the apostles say it's not right for us to leave the ministry of the word of God and prayer to the serving of tables and the dealing with the distribution of food. And what had given the occasion of that discussion and decision was the fact that certain widows were not getting their daily allotment of food in the way and in the time frame that they felt was justifiable. Now, the reason that the church made it such a priority is because the church understood that one of the classic ways in which religious expression was going to be seen was in the matter of caring for widows. For example, if you turn to James chapter 1, James, the brother of Jesus, makes this perfectly clear in the 27th verse. You want to know what pure and undefiled religion is? He says, religion that God our Father accepts as pure and faultless is this, to look after orphans and widows in their distress and to keep oneself from being polluted by the world. So he's already been exhorting them about practical godliness, and we're now seeing one of the ways in which this practical godliness is expressed. The immediacy of the subject, the existential element of it, if you like, is such that I do not believe that what we have here in 1 Timothy 5 is a manual for dealing with widows in a local church, that you can simply pick up chapter 5, walk it across the centuries and across the geography, lay it down on Parkside Church or any other church for that matter, and say, okay, this is it. There are principles that we're about to discover, but in terms of the actuality of what he's dealing with, remember that he's dealing with a specific historic incident within the context of the city of Ephesus. However, we're going to discover that there are principles concerning organization, the necessity of genuine pastoral care, and the need for wisdom in discriminating where real need lies. Well, let's just go through the material if we can. I've written four headings in my notes, which I'll mention to you as I go along. First of all, widows in need. Widows in need are widows indeed. Okay? Not trying to be cute, that's what he's saying. In verse 3, give proper recognition to those widows who are really in need. He ends it in the 16th verse with the exact same expression. I am talking, he says, about those who are really in need. Now, we need be in no doubt as to what this means because he delineates it in the text. These women who are really in need have, or don't have, any means of support. They have no prospect of marriage, and they have no other basis for hope than hope in God that he will provide for them. And indeed, they display their dependence upon God by the constancy of their prayers. You'll see that there in verse 5. And they continue night and day to pray and to ask God for help. Because there's no social services. There's no place where you go and put your card through a window. There is nothing for them. They have nobody that brings home a paycheck. They have no one to whom they may look. They have no source of income at all. And all they can do is on a daily basis say, oh God, You declare that a sparrow falls to the ground and you know it. You've told me that the hairs of my head are numbered, that my name is graven on the palms of your hands. Oh God, show yourself to be a father to the fatherless and a carer for the widow. Now, in contrast to that obvious dependency, we have the merry widow in verse 6. The widow, the indulgent widow. And Paul introduces her so that there would be a classic contrast. The widow who lives for pleasure is dead even while she's living. This woman's life is marked by indulgence rather than by dependence. She's living for pleasure. The details of her hedonistic lifestyle are not given to us. They're not mentioned. I have a picture of this woman. I don't want to describe her, but I meet her with frequency. And she jangles when she walks. And she looks like she's really living it up. And when you get a few of these merry widows jingle-jangling around a congregation, then it's going to be a peculiar challenge for the kind of widow exemplified in Anna in the Christmas story in Luke chapter 2, the lady who, following her marriage for 7 years, was widowed for the interim period of time and was now 84 years of age, and she had committed herself to the temple worship, and night and day she engaged in prayers. And while Anna was, if you like, buried in the temple, to all intents and purpose, from an outside gaze, dead to the world, there were all the merry widows jingling and jangling their way around Jerusalem and apparently living it up. Well, says Paul, I just want you to understand that the widow who lives for pleasure is actually dead. She just exists. Now, I can't resist the temptation to point out that this is a principle which runs through the whole of the Bible, that there is a definite distinction between existence and life. Otherwise, why would Jesus say to walking, moving, living, breathing individuals, I have come that you might have life? Now, what's the obvious answer? Oh, go to somebody else, because I have life. No. And that you might have it in all of its fullness. He was talking about that encounter of God when a man or a woman is born again. Unless a man is born again, John 3:3, he cannot see the kingdom of God. He cannot enter the kingdom of God. And a number of folks who are now involved in religious pursuits are the walking dead. And this is why your mind has gone. You have been confronted by the fact that you are merely existing. Your life is not all that you anticipated it should be. You do not have an understanding of why you exist, where you're going, or what is about to happen to you should you die. And someone has suggested to you that if you would involve yourself in religious activities or in Christian pursuits, then existence plus religious activity will equal life. And you've been trying that, and you're as dead as you always were. In fact, you're even more miserable than you were before you tried this approach. Because when you were thinking of trying it, it held out hope to you. But now that you have begun it, it is hopeless. And you have identified the fact that your mere physical existence, devoid of the reality of God's liberating power within your life, has left you pretty wretched. And I can explain exactly why that is. It's because you're dead. Well, what are you saying to yourself? You're saying, well, I'll do something about it. Like what? Do you ever see a dead person? Do something about it? Dead people don't do anything about it. Dead people just lie there. So if the widow is dead, even though she's jangling around the mall, how is she going to be made alive? The same way that any of us are made alive. When God comes by His Spirit, opens our eyes to the fact of our deadness, speaks in to the very emptiness of our human existence, and in the great mystery, as the Word of God is made clear to us, our eyes are opened and our ears are unstopped, and suddenly the lights go on and we find ourselves crying out, Lord, I believe. Help me with the bits I don't believe yet. We find ourselves crying out with the Philippian jailer, Lord, what am I supposed to do to be saved? And the answer comes, if you believe on the Lord Jesus Christ, you will be saved. Now that's just a little bit in passing there. I didn't want to miss the opportunity to note the distinction between the living dead. The dreadful twilight zone of religious observance devoid of life. Okay, the widows in need are the widows indeed, as opposed to those who have other means of support. This is reinforced by the second thing I wrote in my notes, and it's this: if our Christianity doesn't work at home, it doesn't work. If our Christianity doesn't work at home, it doesn't work. Because home is where it's at. Home is where we're known. Amongst our family is where the deal is. That's where they see you, in the morning, in the night, in the middle of the day. There's no, you can't run and you can't hide in there. So if your Christianity doesn't work in the house, it doesn't work. I don't care how good a preacher you are. I don't care what you do. If it doesn't work there, it doesn't work. Now, why do I say this? Well, because that's the point that he's making. Look at verse 4. If a widow has children or grandchildren, these, namely children or grandchildren, should learn, first of all, to put their religion into practice. Now remember, in chapter 4, he exhorted the people in relationship to training themselves in godliness. Let me tell you, one of the ways in which your godliness will be manifested, it will be manifested in the fact that you put your godliness into practice, and you do so by caring for your own family. If a widow has children or grandchildren, then it is primarily their duty to show the genuineness of their religion in their own homes by repaying their parents for what has been done for them. Isn't that what it says? Repaying their parents. But this strikes me with real impetus this week. I'm not so sure that there isn't express instruction here about how it's supposed to be. Because when you get married, by and large, you have no money. Then you get a little bit of money. And it's a parabola. That's mathematical. And then it goes down the other side, and then you have no money at all. So you try and get some money, you get it together, then you pay for everything. You pay for everything. Shoes, jackets, education, everything. Prams, cribs, trips, everything. Then you have no money. And while you're coming down on the far side of the curve, the Smith Barney guys are talking to you when you're watching the golf tournaments, giving you a really bad feeling because you don't have enough money now to give to these people, dependents, all the stuff that you already gave to them. I am not doing that. I decided this week. I mean, I haven't told the girls yet. But there is going to come a day when I'm coming like this, and one of the two of them is buying me breakfast in Denny's. I don't care. They are buying because they are going to repay their dad. I am buying everything at the moment. Do you realize how well off I would be? Goodness gracious.
0: 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We'll hear more about caring for widows tomorrow. As we begin our study of the Apostle Paul's first letter to Timothy, we are recommending a resource today, a brand new release from Alistair. It's a verse-by-verse study through Paul's second letter to Timothy. The title is Guarding the Truth. When Paul wrote his letters, believers were facing growing pressure to compromise the gospel message, to divert from all that Jesus had

0: your copy of the 2 Timothy Guarding the Truth verse-by-verse study guide when you donate today, and encourage the members of your study group to do the same so everyone has a copy. 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I'm Bob Lapine. We are glad you have studied the Bible with us today. In caring for widows or for those in need, how much of the responsibility falls to the church or the family or to the widow herself? Are the expectations different now from when Paul wrote his letter? Tomorrow, we'll think through these questions together. The Bible teaching of Alistair Begg is furnished by Truth for Life, where the learning is for living.
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